0: Yeah. I actually had the cap on my pocket. I'm an idiot.
1: Lovely song.
0: Thank you very much, my mate. So that was a cover. I'm going to do a mixture tonight of covers of my own. This next one's my own one. It's called Bring On The Sunshine.

Thank you very much. The next song is it's called Oh You Can Sing and Does It Really Mean a Thing, and it's quite a contradictory name because the song pretty much doesn't mean anything. So there you go.

Thank you very much. So I've got another original now, and it's called Watermelon and Love. And I wrote this during the whole October 7th incident, whatever. But a big shout out to Tom Doubtfire, because he's always kept me informed about the Palestine situation. And I was even going through protests because of him back in like 2019, 2020. Around that period anyway, way before that whole predicament, shall we say. But this is called Watermelon Love.

I'll go off among the love. So the next one is a cover of this next one is called I'll Never Let You In, and I wrote this with me mates. We're in like a little band called The Melts, so I can't take full credit for this one. It's a joint effort, but yeah, it's called I'll Never Let You In.

0: you very much. How long we got left, Steve?
1: How long do you want?
0: Got a few more, like, do you know what I mean?
1: Keep going,
0: it's right, keep going. It's right. For where? So the next one's called Bury Your Mind, and I wrote this when I got over, like, a bad breakup, and I thought I'd come to the end of my mental health episode, and this song just came out, like, complete flow state. So it's called Bury Your Mind, and it's one of my favourites.

0: Thank you very much. Thank you. Say, do about two more then, Steve.
1: Yeah, two more.
0: Go on, sir.
1: An encore. You've got to go out and come back on again, though.
0: All right, go on. This one's called Hit Me Your Man. It's about me ex-bed. Ex-missus, sorry, guys. It's the same one. These all these songs are the same one, yeah? I'm not casting over me, Steve. Oh, honestly. I'm not bothered, anyway. Well, this is Hit Me With Your Man. What? None. She doesn't even know. Well, this is called Hit Me With Your Mind, anyway.

tonight. Thank you very much. Okay, so this is the tune I'm going to do first, but it absolutely blitzes my voice. And I couldn't leave it out because it's got a good message to it. It's about us all dancing between the good and the bad. And it's called You and I.

Yeah. Is that it now then, Steve? I'm trying to think. Okay, I'll go again.

0: And we got there. Yeah, I'm done now, guys. That's all practice, so. Thank you very much, Steve, for having me. And thanks for Tom for introducing me to Steve as well. Appreciate you. And thanks, everyone, for being here, too.
1: Thanks for coming on tonight, Nathan. It was brilliant. We'll get you back at some point in the future, I'm pretty sure.
0: I hope so.
1: I'm gonna have to call it quits. I don't want to do anything else. Come back next month, Jim, if you've not been banned. Right, bit of music now from Steve, who's Ian. Layton.
2: Layton.
1: Yeah, it's a bit airy for that. Right, are you going to get plugged in as well, Layton? There you go, Layton. Don't have to do a sound check here. There you go. Whoa.
3: Hello.
1: Hello, Layton.
3: Hello.
1: Say hello to Layton.
3: I haven't played guitar for like about 2 years.
1: It's going to take ages to edit this, you know.
3: Let's have a go anyway. This is called As You Go.

0: Yeah. Hold on, Leighton. Brilliant.
1: Oh, hang on.
0: I'll drop it, mate.
2: Leighton, I want to sing Amazing Grace for him. That's a big bad song.

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Here we go. 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And me. And me. It's just a right song. And me.

0: One more song, Jimmy.
1: It's a bit of rock and roll, then. 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
1: Jimmy, that's it, Jimmy.
2: We've got the end.
1: Did you lose your... Oh, is it the end yet?
2: You did it at the end, yeah.
1: We've got a curry for you after, Jimmy.

0: Mind the doors. Go on with the curry one now. 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
1: Well, I'm a treat.

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You can tune a fish, but you can't tune a piano.

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0: Don't let it get you down. That's it, it's over. Thanks very much. That's the end of our set. Thanks, Jimmy, for all the support.
1: Jimmy.
2: Right, thank you very much for coming today.
0: Thanks to everyone, the croissants.
2: This is the tiny croissants. Go on then, Jimmy. Yeah. I shouldn't let you, but you know.
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Hello. This is Frank Griffith, and you're listening to my monthly radio show on Liverpool Community Radio called the Jazz Cavern. And we usually appear on the first Tuesday of each month, of which today is that. And we'll be playing lots of jazz and related tracks, as well as conversing with guests on matters jazz and live music in the Liverpool and outlying areas. Oh, we're going to, just so you know, that we always start with our great hero of jazz and Beatles music, and of course that's Stanley Turrentine. Stanley, a saxophonist who recorded his own version of the Beatles' Hey Jude around the time that Hey Jude was released in the late 1960s. So, nice to have Stanley back. Okay, so today's guest, though, will be Joe Lowe. Her real name is Joanne Louise Griffith, which is not a million miles away from mine, which is Frank Griffith. However, unlike my name, she is a Griffiths. Joanne Louise Griffiths, Joe Lowe. And she'll be here in about an hour's time. And I'm Frank Griffith, without an S, a Liverpool resident, but as you might have guessed, not a native. I grew up in Eugene, Oregon, which is only about 6,000 miles from Liverpool. Just down the road, really, compared to negotiating the M6 down to London. I'm a saxophonist, clarinetist, and composer-arranger, and play frequently in the Liverpool area, and as well as the Northwest, all the way down into Cheshire and Southport and Manchester, of course. I'm also an educator and direct the Penny Lane Jazz Workshop, which meets weekly at the Elm Hall Methodist Church in leafy Mossley Hill, Elm Hall Drive, L18. We meet every Thursday at 7 to 9 p.m., and it's a mere £12 for a two-hour session for those of you that play an instrument and would like to learn how to do jazz improvisation. 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And as we always say, LCR is available on Dab Radio, Alexa, and Spreaker.com, Spreaker.com, as well as the good old-fashioned Retroland signal on 106.7 FM. So that's pretty much a little synopsis of what's going on with Jazz Cavern. We're going to listen to some new CDs, new releases for our first hour, and tell you a little bit about what's happening in the jazz world of Liverpool and the Northwest. So we're going to start now, though, with a new CD that arrived from a violin player, a jazz violinist called Tim Cliffewis, who I believe is from Holland originally. I'm not sure about that. But he's based in the UK, and he very kindly sent us this track, this CD, and the title of the album, as I said, is Rhapsody in Blue, and we're going to hear a cut or two, the first of which is Gershwin's The Man I Love. This is the Tim Cliffewis Trio.

Welcome back to the Jazz Cavern with your host, Frank Griffith. And what you're listening to now is a group that's based in Manchester, not far away from Liverpool, called The Easy Rollers. And they do a really lovely tribute to sort of the 1940s, The Easy Rollers. And they played recently in Liverpool in April at the Music Room at the Liverpool Philharmonic on Hope Street, of course. So we'll be hearing some of their tracks as we go through the show. This one, of course, is a Gershwin number, Lady Be Good. Now, we're going to mention, of course, the other tracks we've heard. One of which was a new album by saxophonist Dave O'Higgins and his wife, Judith O'Higgins, both of whom are very fine tenor saxophone players. And they recorded this album in the last year or so, so it's probably 2025, I guess. And the title of the album is called His and Hers, Licorice All Sorts. That's the title. And the tune we heard them play was a very brilliant, as are most of his songs, Horace Silver composition called Kissin' Cousins. And it's from that particular recording. Tune was originally recorded in the 1970s, about 1975, on an album Horace did called Silver and Brass. So, yes. The music of Horace Silver, always welcome on the Jazz Cavern. And in addition to Dave and Judith on the saxophones, we had Graham Harvey on piano, Jeremy Brown, double bass, and Josh Morrison on drums. So good on you, folks, for this lovely recording. We're going to hear some more new tracks today, shortly. But before so, we're going to just tell you a bit about what's happening musically in the Liverpool area, at least, and slightly further afield. Town of Liverpool is just completely glowing and abuzz with music. And I'll tell you about some gigs I'm doing, as well as other things. Involve other jazzers and venues in Liverpool as well that have regular jazz. The first of which is on the 11th of July, and it's the annual Clearview Carnival, which is happening at a scout hut, actually, on Kylemore Avenue, which is very near to Rose Lane in Mossley Hill, of course. The postcode being L184PY, just outside of Mossley Hill Church on the top of the hill, for those of you that know that part of Liverpool. And I'll be playing there with a guitarist called Tony Omisher, and we'll be playing around 2:30 and hopefully be joined by a couple of other musicians. And there's another group, a jazz group called Mojango. And that's a duo of Paul and Roy Gregory. Paul is Roy's son. They both play guitar and sing and do a lot of the great Django hot jazz sort of favorites. And so they'll be playing at 5 o'clock, as well as for all the bands that are playing during the day will be playing sort of short sets, 45 minutes. I think the music starts around 11 a.m. and we'll be continuing till about 6 p.m. So come along. It's free to get in, and you'll hear all kinds of great groups, but also there'll be lots of stuff for kids. It's like a carnival style event, and according to the organizer, who I've been in touch with, Les is her name, she says it's been going for 16 years, so not a bad run. So do come along. And later that day, I'll be playing at a place called Ma Boyle's at 8 p.m. in Water Street, and that the address being 7 Tower Gardens, the Strand,
L31LG. That's Mal Boyles. That's also free to get into, and they have great food there as well. And if you want to read a bit more about it, find out a bit more about it, it's available on parjazz.co.uk. And my trio on the night will be myself on saxophone and clarinet, and the guitar work of a very fine guitarist and bassist called Dan Barreto, and then legendary Johnny Mack, who will be doing the upright bass duties. And he's been playing at Ma Boyles with me for about 4 years now, and is a very familiar and friendly face on the jazz scene here in Liverpool. Is John. Used to play with the Spinners. Maybe some of you out there will have heard of them, and perhaps your parents could have told you about them. And so that's Ma Boyles on Saturday night. And going down a little bit later, we're playing on the 16th of July, which is a Thursday. And that's at a new venue, just starting jazz, called the Cheshire Cheese, which is a pub in Wallasey Village in the Wirral. It's a new venue. It's only starting this week. And the postcode there, if you want to come along and hear the music, is CH44 2DH, and the gig is from 8 to 10, and free admission, and there's jazz there every Thursday night. I'll be there on the 16th with a bass player called Tim Pike. The drummer, who also plays vibes, is Mike Hughes, who's the organizer of the gig, sort of the band leader, chief rabble-rouser, and then the guitarist, another Wirralian, is Alan Jeffs. So that should be quite fun to hear a new venue, see a new venue. And then just to round up what I'm doing this month, I'm playing on the 18th of July, which is Saturday, in the Baltic Triangle on the west side of, I should say, the near to the... the river, the Mersey thingy. And the venue, some of you might know, it's called Hangar 34. It's on Greenland Street, Liverpool, L1 OBS. And I'll be playing with a Northern Soul act. It's not my gig, obviously. I'll just be playing the saxophone in the band. But it's what they call Northern Soul. It's a very big, popular kind of music. And the name of the band, for those of you that follow the tribute bands, is called The Signatures. So come along and sign up. So I think it's time to get back to some more music now. And we're going to hear some more new tracks by new players. I'm just trying to think of... we're going to listen to a little bit more of the Easy Rollers, and at which point we'll play you something else, and I'll tell you all about it. This is Frank Griffith in the Jazz Cavern.

That was the music of a drummer called Per Ekdahl and his big band. And he's Swedish, and it was recorded in Sweden. And it's a CD that just was posted to me quite recently, just recorded in the last year or so. I think it was 2025. And the composer and arranger of that piece was called George Riedel. I believe the title of the piece was On a Second Thought. So that's quite a nice big band, very atmospheric and colorful use of horns and, of course, a piano, sort of a piano feature. And before that, we heard from the same artist, Per Ekdahl, but this is another CD, and this is a small group of about six, seven players from a CD called Brittenstid. Of course, I can't pronounce it right because it's in Swedish, but he, as I say, is a drummer and composer, and he wrote the piece that we heard, which was called Fake Blues, B-L-E-W-S, Fake Blues, and it featured very fine Swedish players, saxophone, trombone, piano, violin, trumpet, vocals, and drums, guitars, and bass. So it was quite a nice change from some of the other pieces we heard. And I'm just going to tell you a little bit about some of the jazz that's going on in Liverpool before our guest arrives. And of course, I mentioned Joanne Louise Griffiths, who will be coming in about 15 minutes to talk to us. And we're going to move on to some other singers, actually, in a minute. But before we do so, we're going to talk about some of the venues in Liverpool that do have jazz on a regular basis, and one of which is Frederick's Bar in Hope Street. They have jazz there, I believe, on Tuesdays, Wednesdays, Thursdays, and Fridays. And they usually start up about 9 p.m., and it's 32 Hope Street, Liverpool, L1. And do pop by there. It's very close to the Liverpool Philharmonic, as you know, people that know that area. There's also jazz on the every Saturday at Ma Boyle's. I mentioned earlier, there's also jazz there on Fridays. So each Friday and Saturday of the weekend,

I should say, yeah, Friday night and Saturday night. It usually start around 8 o'clock, so go along anytime and check it out. And there's also jazz on Wednesdays at this place called Keith's Wine Bar, which is on 107 Lark Lane. Those of you that know Lark Lane, it's been there for years and years. They have the Tony Pierce Trio who appear there on Wednesdays from about 8 o'clock, 8:30. So go along and hear Tony and his group. Super players. The other Tony that plays there, I mentioned earlier, Tony Omisher, who's a guitar player, and he'll be playing with me on Saturday at 2:30. But definitely go see him on the week nights as well, because he's just a super duper player. Now there's a couple of Les Petites Cafes in Liverpool, one of which is on 14 Lark Lane. They have jazz there. I think Thursday through Sunday, it sort of changes a bit. It's also free to get in, 14 Lark Lane, L17. And they have really fine groups, usually trios or duos. And there's another one, for those of you that know the original one, it's on 60 Berry Street, L1. And they have jazz there most nights of the week, I think 5 nights a week. And I also wanted to mention a new venue in Liverpool, which has just had one night of music so far, and it's in my manor, which is near Penny Lane on Allerton Road. And it's a venue called the Cheese Cellar, which is a largely daytime venue, but they do have jazz, I should say occasional music, and they're open on Fridays and Saturdays as a wine bar until about 10 p.m. or so. So it's not just the daytime. But I played there with pianist Mike Kearns on Sunday, and it was an afternoon event around 2 p.m., and it worked out really well, just a couple of us playing. And it's a big enough venue that you can, you know, get a few punchers in, and as I say, they have coffees and soft drinks and various wines, and plenty of cheese, all the cheese you can handle. So that's another place to make yourself present. It's on Allerton Road, a bit sort of in the middle of Allerton Road between Penny Lane and Green Lane. So you might want to go check it out, even if it's just for some tasty cheese. We're going to move along to a singer called Zoe Gilby, who I had the pleasure of hearing a few weeks ago up in Cumbria, actually Lancashire, in Lancaster itself. And we're going to hear a track of hers from her new, well, it's not such a new CD, but it's a few years old. And it's the music of Tom Harrell. Tom Harrell, of course, is a trumpet player and composer who's been around a while. And she wrote lyrics to his instrumental songs. And we're going to hear a track that she wrote the lyrics to called A Momentary Place of Peace.

All right. Nice to see you. You can bring your friend in if you want. Oh, well, you can't bring her in. Well, just get yourself comfortable. Looking well. Right? Is she in microphone 3? Well, I'll figure it out. Yeah, I'm just...

0: We're back on the Jazz Cavern. Thank you very much. And that was a singer called Zoe Gilby, and from her album Aurora. And it's a song she wrote the lyrics to. I mentioned this before, of the trumpet player Tom Harrell, who wrote the compositions, and she added lyrics, and the titles changed according to the lyric. The title of that lyric of that song was A Momentary Place of Peace. And we are happy to go from one singer to yet another in the way of a Liverpudlian. And her name is Joanne Louise Griffith. Welcome, Joanne.
1: Oh, hello.
0: Oh, there you are. I can hear you on
1: my
0: headphones. Thank you very much. Joanne has been on LCR a few times now, haven't you?
1: I have, yeah.
0: I think I discovered you, so to speak, in about 3 months, 4 months ago. And you were bigging up your gig at the old police station in Lark Lane.
1: Yes, the Real Evolution Music and Market.
0: And what a brilliant show it was. And I believe there were some other guests. It was on the weekday lunchtime program called The Daily Croissant.
1: Oh, yes, yeah.
0: I don't remember who the other hosts, guests were, but Maddie, our producer, who's here all the time, he was here. I remember that. Mm-hmm. And I heard you talking about music. I thought, okay, that'll work.
1: Yeah.
0: Now, you've brought some tracks, which we're going to listen to.
1: Sure.
0: And just to mention, we have, just happen to have two of your CDs, which we'll be hearing some of the tracks in a slightly different format. The first of which is The Here and Now, and that was recorded in 2008?
1: It was released in 2008.
0: Okay, so a couple of years ago.
1: Yeah, just a couple of years ago, yeah.
0: And it's lovely, and it has mostly original pieces, doesn't it?
1: Those
0: are your compositions and lyrics?
1: Yeah.
0: Yeah, okay. And we'll be hearing some of those. And we have something called Jolo EP.
1: Yeah.
0: Joanne Louise Griffiths, and this was recorded quite a few years later. Okay,
1: more recent.
0: Yeah.
1: The oldest tracks were recorded in 2019.
0: All right. Okay. So.
1: So 2020.
0: Not a million years ago.
1: Not a million years. No.
0: Now, all these tracks, or most of which, along with our discussion, our chat today. Can be, found on your website.
1: That's right.
0: Which, just to remind us what it is.
1: It is www.
0: Yes.
1: Joanne Louise Griffiths with an S.
0: Yes. Unlike
1: yours.
0: Me. I lost it. Yeah, go ahead.
1: Yeah, .com. Just .com.
0: Oh, that's easy.
1: Yeah,
0: that's
1: yeah.
0: an easy one.
1: It's a .com.
0: That's a good one. And so you also have a fairly medium to exciting All Singing Dancing Facebook page. Is that correct?
1: I was knocked off Facebook in 2020.
0: As many of us are.
1: A lot of people. Oh, okay.
0: Yeah.
1: I was removed unceremoniously and without any explanation, which...
0: Sometimes
1: strange.
0: People, what do they, invade it? What's the word? They
1: violated they terms
0: corrupt
1: and conditions.
0: It. Yeah, and the result is you're...
1: My whole following of since 2012, I had several channels and took me a long time to build. Yeah,
0: I had to start from scratch.
1: Yeah, yeah.
0: Boring social media stuff. Now, do you also work on Instagram?
1: I do, because I was taken off that as well. So I'm not long back on Instagram, and I am on there now. Yeah.
0: Okay.
1: Yeah.
0: Well, let's. Do a little kind of background stuff. Now, your mother was a classically trained singer.
1: Yeah.
0: And you loved people like Fleetwood Mac, obviously. Joni Mitchell, hello.
1: Yeah.
0: Who's still going. Kate Bush.
1: Yes.
0: That's an interesting one.
1: Oh, yes. Big fan.
0: Yeah, of course. Peter Gabriel, come on. Mm-hmm. These are all London people, aren't they? Well, London people, you know. Joni's from Montreal or somewhere. She's Canadian.
1: She's Canadian, yeah.
0: And she's Canadian. Northeast. East, not west. Anyway, yeah, we're all familiar with it, Joni. Ella Fitzgerald, hello. Billie Holiday, Stevie, come on. Stevie Wonder, Bob Marley, and a bit of Led Zeppelin.
1: Oh, I loved Led Zeppelin. Yeah. I loved them when I was a bit of a rocker when I was about 14, 15.
0: As you would be.
1: Yeah, yeah. I went through that period of...
0: Yeah, I was a rocker before I became a jazzer.
1: Yes.
0: Yeah, well, you know, all these bands. Come on, man. You know, Cold Blood, Blood, Sweat, and Tears, and the funkier ones, Earth, Wind, and Fire, and, you know, the
1: brilliant. Yeah.
0: Kicking backside stuff. And now it says here, I gathered that you... you given a guitar at 15. Tell us about that.
1: 15. Yeah. That was by my aunt's partner at the time, a guy called Brian O'Hara, who was the lead singer of The Foremost.
0: Was he Irish?
1: He Liverpool. Yeah, probably. I think everyone's Irish.
0: Fair it is. Well, you're Welsh like me.
1: I think the origins are Irish, actually, no. With the Griffith. The Radio 4 did a program
0: doesn't
1: on Griffith.
0: Doesn't surprise me. Griffith sounds very Welsh. It's a double
1: it's
0: F.
1: It's definitely Welsh, Griffith.
0: It's very common, like Thomas and Jenkins and Jones. And
1: it's the 64th most common. But actually,
0: it?
1: You know our lineage.
0: Boy, you've done your
1: research. I really do get into things.
0: 64th?
1: Really. Yeah.
0: That's way
1: like
0: down
1: that.
0: In the...
1: Yeah. It's not that common.
0: Come on in.
1: Come in. It's not that common, but I did find out my origins, last year. And I think we discussed it briefly.
0: Yeah.
1: It's great. Our lineage is very, very important.
0: North Wales, my guess.
1: Have you checked the crest of the Griffith?
0: I've been to the Arcady, which is Welsh for archives.
1: Okay.
0: In
1: so you've seen
0: downtown, what's it? Downtown, Carnarvon.
1: Oh, yes. Yes.
0: Near the,
1: I don't know what it has
0: near
1: there,
0: the sea.
1: So you looked it all up and you know who.
0: Well, we went to the family farm.
1: Oh, there's a family farm.
0: Well, back in the 19th century, you know.
1: Well, I'm talking.
0: And it kept going.
1: In the 19th century.
0: Yeah, well, that's my great granddad was Welsh.
1: Well,
0: I'm not really Welsh.
1: Okay.
0: About 20% Welsh.
1: Well, I gather that. But our lineage goes back to the last recorded king of North Wales.
0: Oh, man. I got to do some homework, kiddo.
1: 1062.
0: Sure.
1: Yeah, it goes back. Our name goes back to there.
0: 1062.
1: Before the invasion.
0: Yeah. Norman.
1: The
0: now,
1: Normans.
0: From actually the village, it wasn't Carnarvon, it was Tarfanai.
1: Okay.
0: It's a farm.
1: Tarfanai.
0: It's like 8 miles south.
1: Okay.
0: So it's like, suburb. You're not suburb, but, Now, tell us about what happened. What was the guitar like for you? Just having sung before?
1: Well, he gave me a cool book, Beatles songbook. Said, go and
0: absolutely
1: learn your chords.
0: Standard issue.
1: Yeah. And I had that until I lent it to someone and never got it back.
0: Never lend a record or
1: nothing.
0: A book.
1: I know.
0: You'll never see it again.
1: You live and learn, don't you?
0: Oh, I've lost so many.
1: So I learned a few, and I used to at school, and then I was entertaining people in old people's homes.
0: Okay.
1: Sure. As a community service program that we did at school, and I started doing it from playing from there. But I was never a particularly good guitarist.
0: It you
1: was
0: still more play my, now, don't you?
1: I do play.
0: Yeah, I heard you recently.
1: I can accompany myself.
0: Well, that's,
1: and I've always seen it that way.
0: Now, I gathered from your. You spent a lot of time in, McGull or
1: yeah, I was
0: Ormskirk.
1: In school there.
0: Oh, yeah. School. Okay.
1: I started off in Lydiot.
0: I know Lydiot.
1: County Primary School is Lampshire Lane. Beautiful little primary school, fantastic. I was
0: is that technically Liverpool?
1: It just, was Lancashire just. Then, and then it was changed. Merseyside.
0: Oh, let's not go
1: of course,
0: there.
1: Yeah. And then McGull went to Ormond High, which is now McGull High School.
0: Sure.
1: Didn't do a lot there, but I did. I was a leading role in not the leading role, but I did appear in West Side Story production.
0: Yeah.
1: That was fab. That really that brought me out of my shell a bit.
0: Songs ever from a musical.
1: Yes.
0: Well, that's arguable. I just did what they call a medley of songs from My Fair Lady, which were great. You know, wouldn't
1: beautiful.
0: It be Loverty?
1: Yes. Yes.
0: On the street where you live, just great. And that's of course American, but it's set in East London. So let's go
1: through
0: that. But Bernstein. and Stephen Sondheim were, I mean, hello. They were both quite, well, Stephen was like a kid, and Bernstein was a bit older. Now, I have to ask you about this big move to London. Tell me, what was behind that?
1: Well, I think we just, I felt that I wanted to go.
0: It's probably mine.
1: Okay. I felt that I wanted to go there and managed to persuade my husband at the time with our little boy, Cameron, who was only 18 months old, to go up and up
0: early
1: sticks.
0: Early 90s.
1: Yeah.
0: It's about
1: early
0: my son's 90. Age. He's 31 now.
1: Yeah. Mine's 33. And he's the music industry.
0: She's still in London.
1: He lives in London and Liverpool, so he's actually under Bold Street Management.
0: Bold
1: Street Management. Yeah, yeah. And he produced the first three songs of the EP that you've
0: got. Oh, wow, well done.
1: Yeah, so he did that, and they are brilliant. And he keep it in the family, as they say, but he's very busy. So he's very busy.
0: So he kind of moves between both places.
1: Yes, he's published under, he's working for Talyard, and he's an arranger and a producer, and he's also doing his own project, which is very heavy rock.
0: Does
1: progressive
0: he play
1: rock,
0: as well?
1: Really.
0: Does he play?
1: He arranges. He plays everything.
0: What, a lot of rhythm instruments?
1: He plays bass and guitar very well, and he was a drummer. He started off as a drummer. In fact, with the Here and Now, my launch, which has a story to it in itself.
0: Yeah, well, I should hope so.
1: Yeah, he was 15 years old, and he played the launch for me as the drummer.
0: Oh, well done.
1: Yeah.
0: 15?
1: 15 he was, yeah.
0: Yeah, well, get him started early.
1: I did.
0: Because if
1: I had him up on stage when he was 11, singing backing vocals.
0: So what was it like living in North London? Was it sort of Tottenham area?
1: Yeah, we were Tottenham. His dad still lives there in that same street. But it was good. I did Bruce Grove Festival there a couple of times.
0: Yeah.
1: I did a lot of work for the local community, a lot of arty kind of projects. I did courses there. It was okay. It introduced me to a lot of people. I enjoyed it. I met a lot of people. It was like a mini version of the whole world there.
0: You were there a good many years, sir.
1: I was there 11 years, and then we moved to North. I moved to North Finchley.
0: Yeah, so North London.
1: Yeah, North London for 16 years.
0: Wow, so you were there a good piece
1: of
0: time.
1: A good time, yeah. And Cameron grew up. He went to Highgate Wood.
0: Yeah,
1: the end. Yeah.
0: I lived in mostly west of Ealing, place called Northwood, North Holt.
1: I know North
0: Holt. Sort of getting over towards Buckinghamshire.
1: Yes.
0: And started out in Balham, of all places. But, you know, that was kind of itinerant living, you know. My son's still down in, he lives in sort of Kingston. But as far as, this sounded interested, this sound engineering course at DAC, D-A-C?
1: Yeah.
0: What's that? It's like
1: I've forgotten what it stands for, but
0: no,
1: it was a Tottenham Hale. There was an influx of, there was money, and they put on these courses, and I ended up recording a really good song with a rapper called, and the song was called Think What You Do, which I'd written, and he added his rap, and I've still got it. I found it recently, so it may be released. I mean, I think there are some restrictions. You know, it's all...
0: legal like, stuff.
1: Yeah, maybe. But I don't know. I've not heard from them. I don't have any contact with them. But the recording is pretty cool. It's a very cool little recording. And he was a very talented rapper called Brasco. I don't know if he's still going. I have no idea.
0: Yeah, it's hard to keep track. But you say sound engineering. Was it to do with mixing, recording?
1: Learning to record.
0: As opposed to like being a sound person.
1: Yeah, I wanted to learn.
0: Woman.
1: Yeah, I wanted to learn how to do it. I'd already been on several courses, and I recorded the Here and Now, the album myself, you know. So I did it all myself.
0: Talk about multitasking.
1: I was. I had to, we recorded them on DAC machine, DAT machines.
0: DAT, yeah.
1: Yeah. 16
0: digital
1: track.
0: Audio tape.
1: Yeah, and then I had a friend convert it into Pro Tools for me, and then I had no idea how to use Pro Tools, but I learned in 4 years it took me to do it.
0: Well, no, but I mean, that is all really good stuff. I mean, I never really learned, as you gather,
1: music tech.
0: I struggle with this, the kit here. I think people, regardless of what their main focus is or their talents, you know, their you know, natural talents lie, should learn
1: basic,
0: especially how to work a studio.
1: Yeah.
0: Even if it's just listening back to things.
1: Absolutely. And then you have a part in actually the end product, because then you can communicate.
0: You can tell people, well, that's actually not loud enough.
1: Yeah.
0: I remember I've done a lot of big band recordings, and, you know, either 10-piece band or 20 or something. And the engineers, a lot of the younger people, they just don't know what it's supposed to sound like. Because it's a big band. It's not something that's done largely by the engineer. They're more capturing something and knowing, needing to know. And it's live. It's almost live in the sense that, you know, it's done. And and there's mixing, post-recording mixing, you know, but it's there. So it's the same as, you know, if you get a good track, you don't want to do another one.
1: No,
0: you know, or expect it to be better.
1: No, it's a very possessive kind of industry.
0: Yeah, it's a good word to call it.
1: Possessive. Because if you the writer writes and the other musicians are involved, and then there's a producer and there's a studio, and lots of people want a piece of the pie, and it ruins a good song or a good idea.
0: Too much fiddling.
1: Yeah, too much. It's all down to control. And it's a sad, sad business in that sense.
0: I mean, I think it might be similar in some of the tracks, like you've on one of the tracks, CDs, you have both Joe Auckland and Byron Walden.
1: Byron Wallen.
0: Both of whom I know.
1: Yes.
0: I just happen to play with them because they're trumpet players. You know.
1: Yes.
0: And when they're doing a solo in a studio, I mean, when you're doing a live gig, you know, you're at the mercy of other things, aren't you? But generally, the live gig, the focus is on the audience, not the recording, right?
1: Mm.
0: I mean, ideally both. But, you know, you're in the heat of the moment, and the mic and all the gear has got to be... You can't think about, well, how's this going to end up on the recording?
1: Yeah,
0: an engineer might not necessarily know what that instrument is that's soloing. If it's a horn, you know, they might not know.
1: No.
0: Or they'll recognize it, but they won't know that it's a solo, or they won't know that it's got to have a certain presence and focus. And then you have to bring that to their attention and hopefully manage that in the mixing stage, you know.
1: Yeah.
0: I'm sure you've been there. It doesn't just have to do an improvised solo.
1: No, well, what I did with Byron and all the artists that came to me to record, I got them to record 3 tracks separate, but, you know, takes. And then they went away and I edited their finished performance.
0: Oh, sure. You can...
1: I did
0: cut
1: that.
0: Things out. Whoa! I'm falling.
1: Be careful.
0: Wow. This chair's falling apart.
1: Oh, yeah.
0: Hey, I got an idea. Why don't we play a track?
1: Yeah, yeah.
0: We've got several tracks here. There's Lies and you Minor want to, Dance. Well, ask me. Sorry. What would you like us to play?
1: I think play the Byron Wallen one first.
0: Okay. Do you remember the title?
1: The Here and Now. It's the title of the
0: hear.
1: Album.
0: Yeah. Sorry, we had him put on our computer. Okay, we're going to play that now, and then we're going to come back and talk. Let me just get this going here, kids.

0: Welcome back to the Jazz Cavern. That was Joanne Lees Griffiths playing, singing a song of hers called
1: The Here and Now.
0: The Here and Now, and it featured, we were just talking about him, Byron Wallen. Tell us a little bit about that song, about, you know, how it came together or whatever.
1: Okay, well, it's it was a song I'd written probably early 2000s. But it's about the here and now. It's about being in the moment rather than worrying about the future, worrying about the past. Be in the moment, be in the here and now, and be joyful for wherever you are, because then, the moment's all we've got. So it really is quite a philosophical kind of message.
0: Yeah, I like the way you... I've heard the CD a few times now, and I remember thinking when I first... probably because I saw there was a trumpet solo. You know how jazzers are. Oh, it's a trumpet solo. I got to listen to it. I remember asking you about the backing vocals.
1: Yes.
0: And that was part of a... you're emphasizing a point with a backing vocal. Mm-hmm. Aren't you? How do you think of using backing vocals in terms of the structure of the song or the message of the song?
1: It's meant to be uplifting. It's meant to give you a bit of an otherworldly kind of vibe, what I do.
0: Mm-hmm.
1: Dreamy. Keith Ames described it.
0: Oh, did he call it?
1: Yeah.
0: Well, that's Keith for you.
1: Yeah. And I think it does fit the bill because I've got quite, kind of ethereal, ethereal kind.
0: Well, he got the right message then.
1: I think so. And backing vocals just come. I just do what I want, and if it works, it works. It's pure feel. It's pure as you play. You know,
0: yeah,
1: it's just writing. You know, and if it works, it works. And that's it.
0: Well, another addition element that you mentioned, I think, perhaps on some individual tracks, is string quartet.
1: Oh, yes.
0: With Ambrose Edison
1: Hall, yes.
0: Wow, that was a great, lovely name.
1: I know. He was a bit of a genius. He actually wrote the music, the strings for Portishead. And
0: is that right?
1: I got to know him through the producer of Love the Sea is Blue, which was the first album, which is not really out there, but there are two songs.
0: Okay.
1: The Nick Cohen is on, the bass player.
0: Our pal, yeah.
1: I had a band called The Mighty House, which is the name of one of the songs, and I re-recorded it.
0: Okay.
1: And Ambrose was brought in by Martin Hawkes. I think that was the contact. Martin was the kind of producer. He was the engineer of the project and guitarist. And, he brought him in, and Ambrose recorded two songs. He wrote Quartet Beautiful, and one of those songs is the Body Bride.
0: Oh, good. Oh,
1: and you've
0: good.
1: Got it if you
0: oh,
1: want
0: good.
1: To play
0: well,
1: it. It's beautiful.
0: Absolutely.
1: Now, it is beautiful.
0: So it was a kind of an intimate, is a string quartet as opposed to a large body of strings.
1: Yes.
0: And did you think of the string quartet as being kind of just a job for the nature of the song, something about the quartet?
1: It just seemed to work.
0: Sure.
1: For the song is a very ethereal kind of song, but mm-hmm. I don't know how you would categorize it, really.
0: Sure.
1: A bit folky.
0: Yeah, yeah.
1: But that song is on my website, and nobody seems to download it.
0: Right, yeah.
1: And it's not really out there, but I might be making a video for it soon.
0: Oh, right. Oh,
1: I've been making a few videos. I don't know whether you've seen any of them.
0: Oh, they're on the site, yeah?
1: Yeah, okay. The Here and Now, I did one with Byron.
0: Yeah.
1: I actually used an old photograph, but I used AI to animate old photographs from that I took for the session of The Here and Now.
0: Do you do them yourself?
1: Yes. You just put the idea in.
0: AI.
1: And, I don't use... I would never go near music AI. I don't believe in it. I think it's totally wrong. But
0: in terms of the videos?
1: Yeah, know. No, I wouldn't create music from AI. I think that's wrong. But
0: okay.
1: I think the visuals, everyone's been making their own videos for a long time.
0: Okay.
1: And I've always wanted videos along with the music, like The Here and
0: yeah.
1: Now. I've got one and get the message across a little bit. And The Mighty House, I produced this recently, so they're out there on my YouTube channel.
0: I mean, I really have a lot of interest, maybe more so because you know, the interesting trends going on since you started, you know, up. And you mentioned, you know, Kate Bush, who, I mean, it's just, I pulled that name out of my hat. She's came to life, as it were, late 70s, maybe. Mm-hmm. Came to life. Recorded some important stuff.
1: She had good contacts.
0: Okay. Yeah. Is she a London gal?
1: She's she's, I think she lives
0: born
1: in,
0: and bred.
1: Yeah, yeah, southeast.
0: Okay. No, I'm just saying that period, you know, whether it was punk rock or, you know, Joe Strummer, you know, I'm picking, you know, Madonna, obviously. Alanis Morissette, you know, we're talking, you know, Lennox, Annie Lennox, and
1: Nick Cohen worked with Annie for a while. Yeah, yeah.
0: I can't help but mention Nick. I know Nick from a completely different angle, and I would have known him for a few years. I mean, been around him from about 2000 to 2003 or something. It's just picking the name a year out of my head. But he was recording an album at a famous studio in St. John's Wood, yeah. Air Studios, I think.
1: Yes, yes, yeah.
0: Sorry, it could have been another one, but it was one of the big ones.
1: Yes.
0: You know, and they he was working there with a singer, half a Japanese singer, who's essentially American because she grew up in America, but not known to a lot of people in England. Michiru, I think was her name, and her parents were famous jazzers, so mm-hmm. I got recommended to her, and there was Nick on bass, and in addition to playing bass, he was almost producing or something. He had a role.
1: He's an MC.
0: I could tell.
1: MD. Yeah, he was. Yeah, he's got worked with many great people.
0: And so. I don't know why, but I was teaching a class. I taught at Brunel University for 20 years. And I was teaching an improvisation class. And I thought, you know, most people, I had a lot of guest teachers. It wasn't just me or one of my colleagues. It was people from London. What an incredible opportunity to get people who could take the tube, you know, to the university or whatever. Because he lived in, like, Covent Garden or something. He was like a real central lad.
1: I know where I used to, used to hang out sometimes.
0: Was it somewhere in
1: Russell Square.
0: Yeah. Mm. And so I said, hey, you want to come teach for my class? You know, and he just rolled up, you know. It was early for him. It was terribly early, like 10 a.m.
1: Oh.
0: You know, he looked a little sleepy when he arrived. And he just hung out with him and jammed with him.
1: Yeah.
0: And then they went it was a long class, so we had a break. And he went with them to the cafeteria and just hanging out with them, you know, and it wasn't like a particularly traditional teacher-student thing, you know. And he had a really lovely way about him. And then, you know, as you know, with people, you go your separate ways.
1: Yeah, yeah.
0: But well done.
1: Spoken to him for years.
0: Yeah.
1: Yeah, and he's played beautifully on the song Lies.
0: Of course he did.
1: And I've given that. You can play that today. It's
0: on
1: my website.
0: No, you're right. I did kind of go off. Here we go. Let's listen to it. I mean, just for Nick alone.
1: Just for Nick.
0: No, sorry, that's being.
1: This is for you, Nick.
0: This is being cheeky again. Okay, let me just get it right. The here and now. No, lies. Sorry, kiddo.

0: Here we go. This is Lies, written by Jolo, and that was our pal Nick on bass, Nick Cohen. We talked about some of the percussion on that.
1: Yeah, Preston.
0: Which it sounded me, what do I know, like something tabla, but it was it could have been what they call a cajon drum. You hold it between your
1: congas.
0: It's just congas. Yeah,
1: I think
0: there's so many different sounds. The great thing about these mentioned percussion instruments is that they're very resonant and they have a tone, like a pitch. Mm. You know.
1: Yeah, Preston worked with Kate Bush. He worked with Tintin Out. He worked, I think, with the Spice Girls. And I met him at a gig, and we got chatting. And eventually, I managed to ring him up and say, "Do you want to come and add percussion to this song?" And he came. And Preston Heyman.
0: In terms of, we talked about your skills developing at the studio, sound engineering. And we talked about your performing and you know, songwriting and stuff. But did you ever enter into the world of teaching at all?
1: Not really. I used to run a primary school, girls' school, Cavendish School in the Cavendish.
0: It was not Southeast
1: in
0: London.
1: Camden.
0: Oh, sorry. Okay.
1: And I was looking after, I was nannying alongside doing music. So I had a little.
0: So you got a chance to do some stuff?
1: Yeah, I worked in there and I ran a little music class, singing class. And we ended up doing a little performance. And that was good fun.
0: Do you play other instruments besides guitar?
1: No.
0: You never tickled the old ivories?
1: I can write a little bit on keys.
0: Sure.
1: But my mum, for some reason, didn't want me to learn.
0: Was she a pianist as well?
1: Yeah, she did, could find her way. She did. She was taught, but she wouldn't let me do it. And I wanted to be taught.
0: Yeah.
1: But I made sure my son was taught when he was ready.
0: Did you have other sibling when you grew up?
1: I have two other.
0: Did they do music
1: sisters.
0: As well?
1: No, my mum was the singer, and she would sing, doing the dishes, and I would sing with her. And she would she used to be in the Birkenhead Operatic Society.
0: A
1: big fan of Rodgers and Hammerstein, the musicals, and so she would sing all of those, and I would get to sing with her.
0: Well, I had a similar thing, but it was all. Everyone played, you know. And I had three sisters and me. I was the only boy. And the reason I mentioned it is because they all played piano.
1: Nice.
0: So I was just too cool for school.
1: Yeah.
0: They played piano. I played the clarinet and the sax. I was the only boy.
1: Blah, blah, blah.
0: But I regret it kind of because I didn't start playing piano properly till I was about, you know, 18 or something, which is, you know, it's not a big a deal. But, you know, when you start something when you're young, you just have a easier way of coping. It's like learning a language.
1: Absolutely. I really wish, that's one major regret, that I don't play piano. And I did pester her about it. I ended up, they couldn't provide me with a piano teacher at the school I was in
0: really?
1: Ormond in Magull, because I'd obviously showed aptitude for music.
0: I ended up
1: being thrown at a violin, which I did end up doing for a year. But the teacher I had hated her job. She just she wasn't a happy lady.
0: The kind of people that wrap your knuckles with a ruler when you get the wrong note on the piano.
1: I don't know what she was, but she didn't enjoy it.
0: Can be traumatic for a young person.
1: I was completely felt uncomfortable, and I really wish I'd learned piano. The violin could have been good for me, but it wasn't. I mean, I ended up playing guitar and teaching myself, you know.
0: Oh yeah, no, I'm just in terms of the I remember you saying, this has kind of changed the subject here, but it's all to do with your music, which I think is, we all have to kind of reinvent ourselves and to keep going.
1: I mean,
0: I had a job, a full-time job, so I didn't really have to have a load of different things to do. But I always thought the more things you can do, you know, I always tried to make myself employable, you know. And that could be like what you're talking about, you know, the teaching at this girls' school. You mentioned you know, whatever it was, March, I think it was it when you were here. Yeah. Not long before that gig at the police station.
1: Yes.
0: Which was
1: yes.
0: a lovely day, by the way.
1: It was lovely.
0: You had
1: thank
0: a
1: you.
0: Ukulele band.
1: We have.
0: You had all sorts.
1: We had
0: you?
1: A ukulele band. We've, yeah, everything.
0: It was a lovely
1: everything.
0: Day.
1: It was good.
0: And it was nice, but it wasn't like sweltering hot.
1: No,
0: wasn't
1: it?
0: Yeah,
1: it
0: I remember
1: was
0: it was
1: perfect.
0: It was sort of Mayish, wasn't it?
1: Yeah. Yes, it was.
0: But
1: May.
0: But what I May. What I was interested in what you were saying is that you were suggesting that you could slay him as an open mic host.
1: Yeah.
0: Tell us a little bit more about
1: oh,
0: that.
1: Yeah. Well, when I did a spell in Spain, and when I got back from Spain, we just lost my dad, and I had to come back. I wanted to stay out in Spain. I was gigging out there and selling organic sun cream. It was great.
0: As
1: great,
0: you do.
1: Great product, as you do. And I came back, and I lived in Southport. And
0: yeah, yeah.
1: Southport used to be brilliant with music, and then it died a death. And so I decided
0: it's coming back. Actually,
1: I decided to ignite it. And I
0: well
1: I
0: done
1: actually,
0: you.
1: I actually
0: you need someone like coming back. Actually,
1: I decided to ignite it. And I
0: well
1: I
0: done
1: actually,
0: you.
1: I actually
0: you need someone
1: several
0: like
1: several people know who were in South.

0: Cooking, like cooking.
1: And then I moved, yeah, and then I started working in Preston. Yeah. And I was still living in Southport, and then decided to move away to Liverpool because everyone kept saying to me, it's all happening in Liverpool.
0: Yeah. Well, it does it in waves. But in terms of being a, call it what you want, a host or a, you know, a rabble rouser, you know, someone who, because you got to be an entertainer. It's like hosting a comedy show or something.
1: It is a bit, yeah.
0: It's not just say, not okay, really. You're on a list, you know. Because a lot, you must be a bit of pressure from wannabe singers. What, how did you cope with that?
1: It like, was fine.
0: My aunt's here tonight. I got to do my song.
1: Yeah.
0: When, how did you coddle them?
1: I think I have over good people. I'm good with people.
0: Gentle.
1: I understand people. And people enjoy my open mics. So they find it friendly. I might not have it all the sound perfect all the time, but I do make an effort to try and make everybody sound as good as they can.
0: Yeah, that's a big part of it.
1: And better than me, you know, which is usually the other way around, the host, you know. I've been to a lot of open mics in my time.
0: Yeah, so you've been on both sides of the stage.
1: Yeah, and I really think it's important to encourage music. We always have a fantastic time. I put everything into it. I really do. So I try and make it a special night. And we have fabulous players. All the open mics I've ever run have been pretty successful. It's just the venue has struggled.
0: They're very fickle. I mean, do you know about the tavern on Smithdown Road? Tavern Company.
1: Oh, you mean the restaurant?
0: Yeah.
1: Yeah, yeah, yeah.
0: Well, they got a big old space there. And they had one on Wednesdays I used to go to. Because it's literally, I'm
1: it's around the corner from me.
0: Heathfield Road, yeah. So there was no hassle getting into the town, you know.
1: No, it's
0: but
1: easy.
0: Allerton Road, as you know, and Penny Lane and Smithdown. I mean, they're busy places,
1: yeah.
0: And there's lots of venues. I was already flogging this earlier in the show because I played at a place in Allerton Road, closer to the, you know, the huge Tesco's, called the Cheese Cellar.
1: Okay,
0: it's a nice new venue, we just played on Sunday.
1: Nice,
0: it's just two of us playing Broadway songs and West End songs. But anyway, it was on Wednesdays, and it's moved out to Fridays. And it's just a similar kind of thing. One or two people will say, listen, you know, we'll bring a CPA, you know. And it never gets to, like, drums or bass amps or anything. But, you know, guitar players, a lot of solo people.
1: Mm-hmm.
0: But it's great when you get a proper group on. I mean, I say group, two or three people, you know.
1: Yeah.
0: And what do you think about the plentitude, you know, of singer-songwriters with backing tracks? Lots of venues have that, don't they?
1: I think it's okay. I mean, I think if it's original music, it's so difficult to get good musicians and to pay. You can't pay everybody. People aren't paying.
0: Well, that's the problem with the open mics.
1: And you need rehearsals and you need time.
0: Proper preparation.
1: Yeah. So you cannot expect, if a venue wants to have original music, they don't have the money to pay you. You're doing it for nothing. And I did that a lot. I've done that a lot, you know. But you get a good video. You get a little bit of video.
0: Enough is enough, though.
1: You know.
0: I mean, I'm just thinking, like, you could do it with jazz, too.
1: Mm.
0: A lot of jazzers, not a few, will do something at Frederick's on Hope Street, for example.
1: Yeah.
0: Or this place on Lark Lane called Keith's.
1: Yes.
0: There's a number of these similar.
1: Did you play there?
0: Yeah. Oh, yeah. Keith's, yeah. I play at Frederick's a little bit more. I play at the Pen Factory, which is just next door.
1: Okay.
0: See, the good thing about the Pen Factory is that it's huge.
1: Right.
0: And so, you know, with music, you need space.
1: Yeah,
0: Big places wherever people can put their instrument cases, you know.
1: To play, yeah.
0: But a lot of the pubs are just tiny, you know.
1: Yeah.
0: But what I'm thinking is that if you manage to get, like a, like you were saying, just get it rolling, you know, and get a few people. Because, see, those few people bring their friends,
1: They
0: buy drinks, and then the venue says, okay, we'll have this, know.
1: Yeah.
0: And as I said, it was on Wednesdays, and you get like 30 people in there.
1: Well, the center of Liverpool, yeah. But it's like the scene is quite kind of...
0: It's sectored, like people have their rooms, and you're not, you don't dream of trying to get another night in the same room.
1: No,
0: pubs are like that too.
1: Female artists.
0: Sure.
1: There's not many of us.

0: There are not many opportunities, unfortunately, and yeah. it is a problem.
1: If you can manage, like, somewhere, and then the next step, the fatal step of having the cheek to charge a door cover, okay, that's when it, like,
0: I think
1: that's when it tests the. So if you, I mean, you know, some people, it's only a few quid. Sometimes it's 5 quid. You know, I used to do the same thing with my jazz class at the Mellow, the Handyman Pub, and they got a little room in the back.
0: Yeah,
1: you know?
0: I know. Yeah.
1: And then you know what happens nowadays because of phones and cards is no one has cash.
0: No, that's it.
1: I mean, I know you never thought that would be a problem, did you? You know, to just get a couple of quids. I mean, the thing is, you can always pick a place that's next to a hole in the wall.
0: Yeah.
1: You know, an ATM machine.
0: Yeah, sure.
1: And then that way you can say, well, actually, there's a whatever.
0: Well, my Real Evolution Music and Market was £2 to get in. But you got
1: £2.
0: You got a lot for it. And it was a day out. It was something that, you know, and people were saying, wow, all the stalls were not overpriced. It was all affordable when you got in there, which is some of the craft
1: fairs. A lot of the places are so expensive.
0: Yeah. I mean, and I think that's something I want to do again in maybe in September. So if you're around, maybe.
1: Well, I'm around. I'm not going anywhere unless they deport me. But I was just going to say there's a big event I already mentioned on Saturday.
0: Oh, yeah.
1: Which is going to have loads of bands.
0: Okay.
1: Including a little duo trio I put together. It just all came together last week. It's the annual, I got to remember what it's called, Clearview Carnival, which is an annual carnival in Mosley Hill.
0: Oh, okay.
1: Next to the Mosley Hill Church,
0: oh, yeah.
1: Which you probably live walking distance from.
0: Are you
1: from.
0: Advertising it somewhere?
1: It's on Facebook.
0: Okay, on yours.
1: Yes, thank you for reminding me.
0: Yeah,
1: yes.
0: Yeah.
1: Incidentally, on that note, anything you have coming up, just go on to the Jazz Cavern page on Facebook. Because I've seen some of your posts. But you can put it on unless you're trying to do something terribly illegal. it won't get taken off. In other words, you can just put it on yourself. Okay.
0: Yes.
1: I said it all, I guess. Can we listen to another track?
0: Of course.
1: Well,
0: do.
1: We got a few more. We played Here and Now. We played at lunch.
0: Would you like to hear some flute?
1: Yeah, what's the title, kiddo?
0: Ask Me.
1: Oh, we didn't already hear that.
0: No.
1: Sure?
0: No,
1: okay. Sorry, you would
0: or
1: know.
0: On a level, whichever one.
1: No, here we go.

0: That was a lovely piece called Ask Me.
1: Yeah.
0: Tell us about the flute player.
1: Yeah, that's Sarah Wackett, a good friend of mine. Lovely. And
0: enjoyed that.
1: I met her many years before I recorded the album, and she came along and she played with us live. Because it was released under the band name The Jetsons originally, the album, but it was all my work.
0: Wasn't that a TV show?
1: Yeah, but it was spelt slightly differently.
0: I know, I'm just being silly.
1: But, Sarah was, she played and supported me. She sang backing vocals. She even played a bit of drums on a gig we did at the Jazz Cafe.
0: Lovely.
1: In Camden. We did do that. I have actually played there. And she played drums and sang, and then she would pick up the flute and do the flute bits.
0: As long as you don't mind all your audience standing.
1: No, it was an experience that it was one of the high-profile
0: moments. I've seen a lot of gigs there. I played there a few times. But, I mean, it's really, it's been going strong for 40 years.
1: And I know. Decades. I've seen some great people there.
0: Great people.
1: You know, and you've obviously played there.
0: Yeah, I mean, the thing about it is it's location next to Camden Market.
1: Yeah.
0: Ronnie Scott's has been there over 60 years or something, which is, come on. And then there's other clubs. But I think the idea being that, Liverpool is known. It's Mersey, it's Mersey Beat. It's I know, Beatles, that guy that sang You Never Walk Alone, He just died. What was his name? Famous guy.
1: Oh, did he?
0: Singer. He the football anthem. You're not a big LFC fan, are you?
1: I'm not a football fan, but my grandfather, Harry, was a major. In fact,
0: so you have it in your blood.
1: He was babysitting and took me to when I was 5 years old, and we went to a match. And that's what his babysitting was.
0: That's his concept of babysitting.
1: Yeah, the only match I've ever been to.
0: Well, here's the thing. Unfortunately,
1: we have to go.
0: The tyranny of the clock is dealt us yet its inevitable hand.
1: Yeah.
0: However, thank you for sharing this music, and please share what you're doing on the various Liverpool Community Radio Facebook and also Jazz Cavern.
1: I will.
0: And finally, do you have any upcoming things you're hoping to do or doing that people could come see you?
1: Well, not really, actually. My gigs are very thin on the ground.
0: Okay.
1: But I might be getting in touch with, I will be thinking about getting in touch with Prohibition Recording Studio. I did a gig there a couple of years ago.
0: Are they here in Liverpool?
1: Yeah. Really good, tiny little venue.
0: What a great name.
1: Yeah. Tiny little venue, very appropriate for me. It was a great gig.
0: What, the studio?
1: Yeah.
0: It's not a club.
1: It's a studio, and it's a live music venue.
0: Was it down in Islington or something
1: like
0: that?
1: Where is it? It's off near Hope Street, I think.
0: Right.
1: I think. You know what? I can't remember.
0: No, you can
1: look it up. It's called the Prohibition Recording Studio.
0: Thanks for the mention.
1: Yeah.
0: I asked it because there's a lot of studios opening up around Islington near the Royal Hospital.
1: Okay.
0: Which isn't that far from here. But there's lots of studios in Liverpool. And they cater to...
1: Par Street Studio. What happened there?
0: Gone forever.
1: I played there quite a few times.
0: I played at the Jazz there. It was called the Par Street Jazz every Tuesday. All those places. We have to get a bit of our theme song, folks. Sorry, folks, as we walk off into the sunset. Our theme song is Hey Jude. But a jazz version, of course.
1: Nice. Yeah. Okay.
0: Oh, there's loads of jazzers that just love the Beatles. Come on. No, we're just slowly saying goodbye.
1: Yeah, okay.
0: I'm just going to fade out now. But Joanne Louise Griffiths.
1: Yes.
0: Namesake of my sister.
1: Okay.
0: Thank you.
1: You're very welcome. Thank you for inviting me.
0: Yeah, and we'll have you back. And keep us posted on your gigs and your recordings and...
1: Yes.
0: Where are you teaching? Everything.
1: Thank you very much.
0: Okay. This is Frank Griffith saying goodbye. We'll see you in 1 month's time. The Jazz Cavern lives.

0: Hi everyone, I'm Jo from Jobs Plus Toxteth. If you live in Liverpool 8, you're out of work, thinking about a career change, or just need a bit of support, we are a local, friendly team who are here to help you with anything from CVs, job searching, applications, and interview practice. 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You can find us at 3 Kelvin Grove in Toxteth. It's just a short walk from Prince's Park Gates. We're open Monday to Friday, 9 till 4:30. You don't need to struggle alone. 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

0: and welcome to another episode of Mersey Women, being broadcast here on Liverpool's only community radio station, 106.7 FM. Anywhere you got your smart speaker, just ask to listen to Liverpool Community Radio. And we always have the back catalogue and all the other brilliant shows that come out from our station on our website, l-c-or.co.uk. So I'm Ciara Jones, and I am creator of the show called Mersey Women, and it's a show that aims just to help girls and women in Liverpool to live their best lives ever by just having some basically amazing guests on the show who come share their stories, and you just never know, some of those stories may just inspire you a little, eh? And just a little bit of my own story here to help start us off today. Well, yeah, as you guessed, my little accent doesn't come from this lovely town of Liverpool, but I like to think it comes from an equally lovely town called Dublin across the water. But I've been living in my adopted city of Liverpool for over 25 years now. Hey, that's a quarter of a century, just thinking there. But I love it, and we have no plans to go anywhere. Also, mum to three young adult children, and I always like to put a shout out for my son Cormac, who's now 22. And Cormac is both beautifully and profoundly autistic in equal measures. But you know what, guys? He's probably been the best teacher I could ever ask for to show me the importance of acknowledging all our differences and supporting all those differences, and then embracing them, because that's when life gets richer, life gets better for everyone. And last little thing about me today is that I'm also been a health professional for over 30 years now. I think I'm giving away my age here today, you know, it goes with my silver hair, but that Mother Nature's blessed me with. But yeah, health professional. I have been a midwife for over 15 years. And for the last 15 plus years, I have been working in the field of public health, particularly supporting parents, carers, mothers and young children growing up here in the Liverpool area. So needless to say, I am passionate about all things to do with our health and well-being. So who have I got the privilege and pleasure of welcoming to Mersey Women today? Well, sometimes in life, you just happen to be in the right room at the right time, and you find yourself being drawn into somebody else's deeply personal journey as they so generously share their story from seemingly very regular beginnings through to some chapters that could have been pretty tough, I would imagine, and pretty dark. Feeling very lost, no doubt, at times, but somehow through it all, managing to find their own inner light, finding an extraordinarily positive way forward. And also for us really privileged listeners today, finding a way to the Mersey Women radio studio. I'm so delighted to be welcoming Toni Garagus to share her powerfully inspiring story to us today. But first, to help us settle into the mood now to listen to Toni's story, let's have a little listen to a lovely local Liverpool band called Delta Maid and Broken Branches.
1: Broken branches

0: Ah, that was the lovely Delta Maid and Broken Branches. And before we get into this wonderful conversation I know is coming up for us today, I just wanted to put a shout out not only to all our hopeful fans out there in the universe, but also we've got a couple of fans in here in the studio room because it's pretty hot today and another heat wave is forecast for Liverpool and the rest of the country, really, and the rest of Europe probably. So apologies if you're hearing a bit of a hum in the background. It's just the fans going. So anyway, back to the show, most especially. And as I say, I am so delighted to be welcoming our guest, Tony Garrigus, onto our show today. Welcome to Mersey Women, Tony.
1: Hello, and thank you for having me, Peter.
0: You're very thank welcome. You. Tony, I think we just need to go straight in here. You're going to share a story with us so generously. Let's go back to the beginning. And just can you please just take us back to your earliest childhood memories? And what was life like then, growing up?
2: Where we're recording now, this is where I grew up. So I grew up just up the road with a normal house. I had a mum and a dad. Both of them worked full-time jobs. My mum was a full-time nurse. My dad was a manager in Jacobs up the road in Liverpool. I'm sure a lot of people in Liverpool have family members who worked in Liverpool, but in Jacobs back then. And it was normal. They were quite strict, my mum and dad, but I had a good childhood. I went to private school in year seven.
0: Very nice thing to say, yes.
2: But I had a sister at home, a normal upbringing, yeah.
0: Okay, and tell me if we're kind of moving on, your normal upbringing, how were the teenage years? Did you kind of...
2: So this is where I think, knowing now, because I was later diagnosed in life with ADHD as a woman, mm-hmm. and now understand a lot of the behaviours that I had back then. So my school reports all say I was academically gifted, but I always wanted to get into mischief. Okay. I always wanted to do something that I shouldn't have been doing.
0: Okay.
2: And I think at the teenage years, that's when it started to show. Started going off the rails and then found myself in a long-term relationship by the time I was 16. Okay. The relationship wasn't healthy. There was lots of domestic violence, and that was from when I was only a teenager. I was 16 years of age. That was my teenage years, went a little bit ski whiff.
0: And can I just ask you on that? You say, looking back now, and there was domestic violence there. Were you kind of obviously aware on one level, but even on a deeper level, this isn't quite right, or should I be putting up with this? Do those thoughts ever go through your mind, Tony?
2: Absolutely. And I think the fact that I'd grown up in such a normal home, I'd never seen domestic violence ever. Mum and dad were both there. They did divorce in the end, but that was just through them. But there was never, that was, although it was a shock to me, because that was my first relationship, it was all I ever known.
0: So, of course.
2: So to me, that was okay. My mum and dad were fine like that. They never done none of this, but maybe some people do. And there was physical, there was every aspect of domestic violence was there. It was really unhealthy.
0: Because I think the kind of the umbrella term there is that's used as abuse, isn't it, really? Because it covers like kind of coercive control.
2: Absolutely.
0: And other types. It doesn't actually have to be physical violence, does it, as such?
2: Definitely not.
0: Okay, so you find yourself involved in this relationship, and how are things panning then? Are you still at home, or are you...
2: From 16, I just wanted to go. I didn't really want to be at home anyway.
0: Okay.
2: So the person that I was in a relationship was much older than me at the time, far too old for me at the time. I was 16 years of age. We went on, I isolated from family. I went on to have two beautiful children with the man in question. But I wasn't allowed to go to work or anything like that. I just spent my time at home, sort of just looking after the kids as a mum. And it wasn't right. I knew it weren't right. I wanted to do what my mum and dad did. I wanted him to go to work, me to go to work, and then we come home and look after the kids together.
0: Because you grew up seeing that, and that was
2: normal.
0: That was your norm. And then I imagine that must have been...
2: Yeah,
0: deeply isolating on many levels.
2: It
0: was.
2: A lot of my friends used to say they'd know when I was with them, when they'd answer the phone, just by the way I said hello.
0: Yeah.
2: And that wasn't because they were ever going to tell me anything bad, or they'd just know by the way I'd answered. And it was a really horrible, like, at the time, it didn't feel horrible. I just felt like I had to convince this man that I wasn't what he thought I was when he was calling me these bad names or doing bad things. I genuinely thought he believed that, and I think it was only years down the line, so it must have been 9 years late. It was a 9 year relationship. I think it was only when I decided, and I think it was because I thought he would probably kill me. I think okay. I did think the man would kill me, and that's when I decided enough was enough. And yeah.
0: During that period, did you feel there was anyone you could talk to or reach out to or really share your deepest concerns here and your two young children? And
2: in all honesty, Kira, I didn't think I needed help. That's me. Gosh. And that could be down to me ADHD and the way I like to deal with things. And I'm quite isolated and I don't like to ask for help as it is. I'm a lot more better at that now. But back then, no, I thought that I could deal with this. I think it was a bit of embarrassment as well.
0: Okay.
2: I think there's a stigma around it. A lot of my friends were then settled down in the home that I wanted to see myself settling down to. And yeah, I think it's a bit of a stigma. There's a lot of things that stop it happening. But I do also know that I knew it was wrong and it was only going to be a matter of time before... And it was only a matter of time before I decided
0: okay.
2: I'd had enough.
0: Was there almost like a kind of light bulb moment, or do
2: yeah.
0: you remember
2: that? In, if I'm totally honest with you, Kira, I was told that he had threatened to throw acid in my face, and I decided enough was enough. There was a lot going on, and I remember the day I told him to go, and he just went out the door and never come back. And I had two young children with him. They were my world, and I think, I don't know why I'd never left before. All I know is I just thought... I needed to be there, that was right.
0: Yeah.
2: But yeah, in the end, I just told him to go and he just left. When I say he never come back, I mean, what I mean is we never got back in a relationship again. He saw the children a little bit, but once he realised there was no further anything, he stopped seeing the children. That's when I became a single mother then, okay. totally on my own with them.
0: Okay, and so there you are almost... Gosh, I mean, so much has happened there, but you find yourself now, almost moving to the next chapter here. I'm now a single mom,
2: mm-hmm.
0: young, still very young, in your
2: yeah.
0: early 20s with two young children. Can I ask, were your family kind of in the loop here, or support, or any friends, a few friends in the loop, or were you quite alone perhaps?
2: Yeah, so to be honest, I've got a lot of lifelong friends, new friends. Family have always been massively supported where I let them, where I allow someone to be supportive. It so when I was ready and willing to open up and speak about things and see my family again, it happened. I think a lot of them knew not to step in too early because it could push me further away.
0: Okay. Yeah. Okay. I guess at some level, deep down for you, there must have been some comfort in that, Tony, knowing they're there if I'm ready to ask for the help.
2: Yeah,
0: absolutely. If I'm wrong now.
2: Oh, no, absolutely. If I ever needed a place to stay, should I needed to seek refuge, say, for instance, I could have, absolutely. There was always 100 doors that could probably open for me.
0: Yeah.
2: And I think that's why I'm so lucky, because of the support I've had, and that's obviously helped me in
0: yes.
2: all the other situations
0: okay.
2: that we'll go on to speak about.
0: Okay, so here you are, young, single, with two young children. What's happening next?
2: So I knew I wanted to be a midwife. So
0: right.
2: I goes, here we go. One of a million things. Went back and done my GCSEs because I'd left school without any.
0: Okay.
2: Done a 5 GCSE package, and that got me onto a social sciences, because whilst I was doing the GCSEs, we'd done a psychology GCSE. It was part of the package that I had to do at Liverpool Community College. And I loved the psychology, and I thought, right, now I want to know why this man done what he's done to me. And I wanted to know why I put up with it.
0: Okay.
2: I wanted to understand why I put up with it when yeah. I'm not a bit quiet. I'm not a bit shy. I mean, it's not something that I would see myself or anyone else can see myself putting up with. And I did. I wanted to understand it. So with the psychology, I then went on to study forensic psychology and criminal justice in Liverpool John Moores University.
0: Okay.
2: So I had like a 5-year study after I left him.
0: Yeah.
2: 5 years of study in Access, GCSEs, and then the 3-year degree at John Moores.
0: That must have been quite full on in managing the children as well.
2: Oh, I had another child in between that as well.
0: Right, okay.
2: Yeah, so the third one come along, our Frankie, my youngest, who we had a conversation
0: yeah.
2: about before. So Jordan, the time whilst I was in university, excuse me, I met Frankie's dad. That relationship didn't pan out. We split up shortly after I graduated. So come university graduation. Within 6 months, I then had 3 children on my own, okay, with no help whatsoever, because neither Frankie's dad didn't have anything to do with him either. So, yeah, that was the situation I found myself in.
0: Right. So, you must have been a bit... not only finding yourself in that situation, I guess, would you have been a bit financially? How were you? Like, were you...
2: So it was difficult. It was really difficult. Obviously, when you're in uni, you're studying, and I went out partying, so I was okay then, because he had kids to look after, so I was okay with that. But because I was a single mum, I wasn't able to do the work placements alongside the university degree.
0: Okay.
2: So when I left with a degree and a degree only. I didn't have the experience. A lot of the girls who left university had the experience, so they went on to get jobs in the field that they wanted to work in. Unfortunately for me, I had 3 kids and a degree, and I ended up doing numerous different small jobs. So I worked Amazon delivery driver, pizza place delivery driver, cleaning jobs, just whatever I could.
0: It's kind of the gig economy, really, wasn't it? Totally.
2: Yeah. I had 3 children at one point. Obviously, there was 10. You know, I had a 10-year-old, and then there's 3, 10, 7, and 3. It was like the age gap. Yeah. It was like, it was difficult.
0: Difficult. And I guess basically, on the most basic level, difficult knowing what we're having for tea tonight.
2: 100%. And it's there was some days where you're in that position. Now, like I say, I've always got support. There'd always be somewhere for me to stay. There'd always be a meal for me, because I've got enough family and friends to reach out to. It's sad to think that there's not that situation for everyone, and it obviously also then led on to other things, which is then it's sad in itself.
0: I know. So if you're okay, we'll keep going here, and thank you so much for all you're sharing here, and we're kind of now you're bringing our listener to the point of where you've got your degree. It's remarkable, and you just getting your studies with 3 young children is absolutely remarkable. But you find yourself you're single again. Mm-hmm. Well, you know, that's okay. People can be single. You know, it's absolutely fine. But you're more to the point. It's that you're on your own, isn't it? You're unsupported really with these 3 young children.
2: Yeah.
0: And money's an issue.
2: Yeah.
0: Money is an issue.
2: I'd moved. Yeah. I mean, I say I grew up on the area where we're recording now, like I say. Yeah. But once I got in the relationship with the domestic violence, it's a good 20-minute drive.
0: Yeah.
2: So it's not like I can just pop next door and see. Yeah. Usually you live quite local to family and friends. I was quite isolated, and back then I didn't drive. So although I didn't see myself as isolated and a bit of a victim in some senses, when I look back now, I do see it was a bit like... Yeah. It was a bit messy.
0: Those factors, coming in. So what kind of, how do you kind of push yourself forward there, Tony? What happens next?
2: Okay, so I was struggling. I was, like you say, is putting food on the table, all them types of things. And next minute I get an opportunity. So I was asked by a friend of a friend, would I like to earn some money covering a drugs dealing phone for one night, and I'd be paid £180. Okay. And the top and bottom of it is, Kira, I thought that God had answered all of my prayers there and then. That's £180. Now, to a lot of people, that doesn't seem like a lot of money. And now, thinking back, how did I think that was the right decision? But that was the situation I was in. So most likely is I was on one of them days where we had nothing. And I weren't a drinker. I didn't go out partying or anything like that. What I had went on the kids. It always had done. I always strive to give them what I had. I went to Florida growing up every 2 years. My mum and dad done nice things. Yeah. I just wanted the kids to have what I had.
0: Yeah.
2: And when someone said to me £180, and no doubt the next day the fridge would have been full, and the kids probably would have went to Smith's Toy Superstore, because that's what I always done. But it was probably also, it was one of the biggest decisions I've ever made in my whole entire life, without fail.
0: And from that one transaction, what happened then?
2: The next day I went and asked her to do it again. I asked her to do it again.
0: Okay.
2: I'm open and honest, Kira. Like, you know,
0: this,
2: I'll tell you.
0: Is, yeah.
2: I went straight back and I said, can I do it again? And yeah. can I do it again? And can I do it again? And 3 years later, I found my front door getting kicked in front of my children, mm-hmm. 10 year at the time. So we had 10, 7 and... Sorry, I'll tell
0: okay.
2: So I had 14, 10 and 4.
0: Okay.
2: They were the children's ages in February 2023 when the court door was kicked in after me selling drugs then
0: yeah.
2: for a number of years to yeah. survive. In my opinion, that's what it felt like it was for. Yeah, the police came through the door and that was, again, the whole other part of my life was about yeah. to unfold then.
0: Yeah, that must have been unbelievably frightening. But for you
2: it
0: and
2: was.
0: Your children,
2: it
0: I can
2: was.
0: Only imagine.
2: It mm. was. I was sat with my eldest at the time, was at football training. So again, all I was ever doing was in and out. We were just getting ready, me and the youngest two, to go and pick them up. And I was actually on the phone to Rachel at the time. And I seen, which is my friend, my
0: yes.
2: good friend Rachel.
0: Yeah.
2: And I'll never forget. It's like one of them slow moments. And seeing the police running past the door and said to Rachel, look at the police. I said, they're coming up my path. And next minute, there was about 20 police officers all over the house shouting police. They had, like, batons out and that. The kids were hysterical. I was trying to tell the kids, it's fine, it's just the police. I knew exactly what they were doing. I knew exactly what they were coming
0: for. You did?
2: Yeah, well, I knew. I didn't ever think it was going to happen, Kira. But I knew what they were there for the second they did. So I knew I just needed to try and make sure the kids didn't panic too much.
0: Mm.
2: That was, and my first thought was to tell Rachel, tell Lewis he needs to get a taxi back from football. Because the first thought wasn't what's going on. It was, I've got a kid who's waiting to come home from football. Yeah, automatically, you're just the mum. You've got to just keep doing.
0: It's extraordinary that, isn't it?
2: Yeah.
0: The mother in you, the innate, and all this chaos and calamity going on around, but my child needs to be picked up from football practice.
2: 100%. It was the driving force for the next, like, it always has been. It was the reason I went and made the decision in the first place. I thought that decision to make that £108 was for them. It was
0: yes.
2: for the good.
0: Yes.
2: Every decision I've made
0: yes.
2: has always been for them, Kira. But
0: yes.
2: they haven't always been the right decisions, mm. obviously.
0: No. But this is a story. And
2: absolutely.
0: The chapters now you're
2: oh,
0: unfolding.
2: Yeah.
0: So we're at this point now where the police have come and obviously you were, I guess, taken away,
2: yeah.
0: questioned,
2: yeah.
0: They were arrested.
2: They were all over the house for about 3 hours.
0: Yeah.
2: No one could move. No one could do a thing. They gathered what evidence they could gather whilst they were in the house, and I was put into the back of a van in front of the children, and I wouldn't see my house then again for 2 years.
0: Okay.
2: Oh, well, just under, because I did get a few releases from on
0: okay.
2: daybreak. But my dad, I had to phone my dad. He was coming up to 60 at the time, and I said, the police are here at the house. He didn't have a clue what was going on beforehand,
0: no.
2: so this is totally out the blue.
0: Okay.
2: He's had a heart attack in the past. I don't know how he was still stands, and bless him.
0: Mm.
2: But yeah, so he came to my house that night and he stayed there for 2 years. And again,
0: yeah.
2: going back to the fact that I had that support, you've got to look at the good side of this. It's horrendous what happened. It could have been much worse.
0: Yeah, because you at least, yeah, as you say, in all this chaos and this drama unfolding, your dad, he's still your dad,
2: mm-hmm.
0: and you could call him and he came and he
2: yeah.
0: was there for your children.
2: Yeah.
0: Tony, obviously then you were clearly on the judicial pathway, weren't you?
2: Mm-hmm.
0: And along as you went, and you know, just I guess we got to a point, was there charges?
2: Yes,
0: and
2: so I was remanded there and then. That,
0: yes.
2: Well, I went to St. Anne's police station. I was remanded 48 hours after spending 48 hours in St. Anne's. I went to court and the judge deemed that there was too many risks and that I needed to be remanded. We offered to give passports and all that, told them that I was a caring mother of three on my own with three children. I was the only carer available for them. My dad was disabled, registered at the time, heart attacks and all that, like I said. They had none of it and he just remanded me there and then. And I was remanded for 4 months before I was then put before the judge, charged with numerous drug offences and sentenced to 6 years.
0: Wow.
2: Yeah.
0: Wow. I think we need to pause here just for a moment. That's a lot. That is a lot that you have shared with us. Thank you. But
2: you're very
0: we
2: welcome.
0: Know this isn't the end of the story. So let's
2: absolutely
0: just let's just pause for a little bit of music here. Lovely, another lovely local Liverpool artist, Rachel Jean Harris, Hair of the Moon. and we'll be back to talk more, Tony.

0: That was the lovely Rachel Jean Harrison, Hair of the Moon. And welcome back to this wonderful conversation I'm having with Tony Garrigus today. We left Tony quite down, kind of almost frightening. Now, I'm going to be honest with myself, trying to imagine that sort of sentence being dealt to you by a judge. And how did that feel?
1: Yeah, it was to be, if I'm being pretty honest, for me, it killed me off the thought of 6 years. That's what they said to me. You've been sentenced to 6 years. That meant at the time I'd served 3 years in prison, 3 years on probation on the outside, community sentence. That was based on the guidelines then. The rest of the prison thought I got an amazing outcome. To me, I know, believe it or not. To me, it was just, how can I do 3 years away from the kids?
0: Yeah.
1: Yeah, it was horrendous. It was absolutely horrendous.
0: I'm only trying to imagine here, and I guess that sort of going back down, dare I say, to the cells that day, and just hard to sleep, I imagine. Hard to put your head in the pillow.
1: Yeah. Well, the first night I was offered a tablet to try and get a sleep off someone in the same cell as me. That was my first night. Did I have a vape for them, and have I got a tablet? Did I want a tablet to help me sleep? I mean, I appreciated the gesture, but I didn't want to take something that
0: I didn't know what the heck.
1: But that's what you're dealing with, and you've never dealt with that. The door's shut behind you. You're given a pair of pyjamas, genuinely, a pair of blue pyjamas, button up. Plastic bowl, plastic cup, plastic plate. You're waiting for any phone numbers to be designated. You're allowed one phone call, phone my dad, sobbed my heart out. Sobbed, told him how sorry I was because I'd seen him earlier on in the courtroom when he'd remanded me.
0: Yeah.
1: Told him how sorry I was. He told me not to worry, just to be okay. And I think that was, again, massive. I could focus on me, focus on being okay, focus on getting home, knowing that I had support and that my children were okay. And I think if more women had that knowledge that the kids were okay, they could manage a lot better in the prison because of that.
0: Yes. So may I ask then, the children, were they still within your wider family?
1: Dad moved into my house that day and never went home for 2 years.
0: Wow.
1: From that day when he pulled up outside the house when the police were raiding, he stayed there till I come home 2 years later.
0: Wow.
1: Yeah, he didn't
0: That's
1: move.
0: Love.
1: Kids stayed together. Kids went to every dance, every football. I've got amazing friends. The kids still went to caravan breaks and all that sort of things. I had visits. I mean, we were just touching on how did it feel. Our first visit is probably one of the... I feel like it's crucial to talk about. That was one of the lowest points of my sentence. You know, when you've got to... You're going to see your kids, it's been 10 days. To know that you've got to say ta-ra to them again. My mum and dad, like I say, they've been divorced since for as long as I could remember. They come up together with the three kids, and you genuinely had to pick all of us up off the floor by the end of the visit.
0: Yeah.
1: Along with a lot of the officers were crying at the same time. It was horrendous. But again, knowing that I had that support meant I could then focus on other things. And as time went on, I did focus on other things, and I got a lot of good out of it.
0: Just focusing there on the children just for a moment, and then we'll go a little bit more with kind of what life was like inside, because I think our listeners could be really interested, you know, to hear this. Do you think it was a really good idea for the children to be brought along to see you in prison? Do you think that's a good idea?
1: Right, so that's a very controversial topic, obviously. Mm. For me, it worked, and for the next prisoner, it may not.
0: I
1: had a 14-year-old son. He was old enough and mature enough to make his own decisions. He would have absolutely said yeah. It was never a question that needed to be asked, though. My daughter, again, she was 10 at the time. She wouldn't have said no. And the baby he's obviously on the pathway for autism, and that's how it was another difficult hurdle to have to deal with at the same time. But for us, it was the right decision. We all missed each other immensely. We needed to see each other as much as possible.
0: Yeah.
1: The baby, we didn't tell him where it was.
0: No.
1: The youngest, we didn't tell him where it was. We told him I worked inside of a prison.
0: Yeah.
1: The oldest two were old enough and mature enough to have the conversation. They understood. It was good for them to understand, so then they knew a date when I was coming home.
0: Yeah.
1: With the baby and his difficulties, the best thing for him was to just think I was at work, and the time eventually came.
0: Yeah, you're handling it in a way that's appropriate for him. And, you know, if I'm allowed to say, I think in many ways you were working in there.
1: I was working on
0: the next
1: Absolutely.
0: plan. and I'm thinking as well, isn't it, like relationships, if we have to nurture them, don't we? We have to water the plant for
1: Absolutely.
0: It to grow. So we have to see each other in face to face, isn't it?
1: 100%.
0: And to nurture that and for them to hear mummy loves them. And
1: every single part of what's happened, Kira, I promise you, I can't say this enough. It's all made us who we are. Every single experience that we've got, that first visit is experiencing what it can be like to losing your children, to being, I've experienced closer to being away from that. Mm. It's so now I know how great it is to be around them. Yeah. Everything feels that much more better, do you know?
0: Yeah.
1: And it takes a long time to get to that, but yeah.
0: Yeah. And I mean, I think we're allowed to go on a slightly lighter note here, because sometimes, because humour has its place, Tony, would you agree? It's some of the darkest
1: I
0: moments.
1: I love a bit of humour.
0: The darkest humour. But that's what gets us there, doesn't it?
1: Yeah.
0: And we're the lighter moments ever inside.
1: Absolutely. And I don't want to take it away, because I know it's, I know the justice system's there for a purpose, and I wouldn't like anyone to think it's a playground, because it's not.
0: No, no.
1: On the inside, especially in a women's prison, the majority of us have been traumatised. We've been through some trauma. We're losing our kids. We're missing our children. We're witnessing some horrendous incidents within the prison walls.
0: Yeah.
1: Suicide rates are unbelievable. I lost a... There's a lot going on in there, but we've also got the most amazing set of women you will ever meet, because everyone's the same. None of us have got nothing better than each other. We've all got what we've got in there, which is only each

0: Do you feel there was a moment you got to there on this journey of imprisonment, of thinking, I want to make changes here. I want to, you know, something needs to shift, or I want to, when I get outside, I'm going to do A, B, and C, or did you, like, kind of light bulb switch kind of moment, whatever you want to call it.
1: I'd say that was early on. I remember actually having a conversation with my mum on the phone and saying, this is heartbreaking. Like, I knew that I was in such a better position because of the support that I had at home. And I just thought, obviously, with me having the degree in university, my brain is a thinker brain.
0: Yeah.
1: I'm looking around and I'm thinking, how is it that one person's in my position like me and they end up with a different outcome?
0: Yes.
1: How come there was a girl I knew who was in the same position as me? She lost her children, they went into care, and she will never get them back. And it just opened my eyes and I thought, no, we need to do more to make sure that people are coming out of here better. It was a very sad place to be, but it was also full of hope as well. It really was.
0: Yes.
1: There was so much to come from it.
0: Yeah. And hope. I mean, that word, that is everything, isn't
1: Absolutely.
0: It?
1: Absolutely.
0: If we haven't got hope, we haven't got anything.
1: And sadly, not many of the women do have hope in there. Not many of them at all.
0: Okay. Tony, you serve your time. How long was it that you ended up having to be?
1: So changes in sentencing guidelines, overcrowding and all that meant that I served 2 years.
0: Okay.
1: And I do the 4 years on outside license.
0: Okay. What was it like? You're suddenly being released.
1: Strange.
0: That day.
1: Strange, to say the least. Mm. It was not that it was too loud or too busy, although I do get that every now and then. It's only even now, 18 months later. Yeah. Like I say, I went away the weekend, and it's sometimes it just gets you and you think, okay, yeah, I am a little bit affected. You can put your hands up, Tony, and say, yeah, oh yeah, I had a couple of moments this weekend. But coming home was just amazing. I didn't tell the kids I was coming home. I told the eldest because, again, they needed a date. They know things. The baby's a little bit.
0: Yeah.
1: So for him, I just sat on the couch when he walked in the house and...
0: Yeah,
1: there's no words for it.
0: I know. Did it take a while, though, to adapt to
1: outside
0: prison life?
1: I think I'm still adapting now. I think I'm still adapting, 100%. Still adapting now, massively. I think it's even a lot of your, not so much adapting to physical things, like I say, to seeing cars. It's not so much that. It's more maybe your self-doubt, doubting your worth, doubting what you can do. Overcompensating with the kids because of the guilt, feeling like you've got to do more, feeling like you've got to do more with probation. When I go to probation, which I still do every month, my nerves are gone. My anxiety's bad.
0: Yeah.
1: Every once a month, I have to go. I get drug tested and all that, and I've never ever failed, and there's never been an issue. They say I'm an absolute role model in there. They love working with me. Because I've obviously gone and found my own things to do and all that. But I just can't help but feel physically sick inside my stomach whenever I have to go. The implications of it are just so...
0: That's the kind of... Yeah. The trauma of it, quite frankly. You're still reliving
1: it. And I hate to say that because it just feel like I said at the beginning, I don't say that there's anything wrong until... But I'm getting better at that now and I do realise that some things are affecting me,
0: So you alluded to there, you still work closely with your probation officer. Have you found the support quite good since you've been released?
1: Personally, yeah.
0: I mean,
1: I do think a million things take into factor.
0: Mm-hmm.
1: Obviously, the person's got to want to engage with the whatever's there to help them. But I do think that the overcrowding and the amount of women going through the justice system means that their care isn't personalised, and I think with women it's got to be personalised because how can we help a woman based on a one size fits all scheme? It just doesn't. We're all totally different.
0: Well, totally, and no two people's story is
1: absolutely
0: the same, and no two people's level of support outside is the same.
1: 100%.
0: And it's so wonderful to hear you had this beautiful network of love and support outside, but equally, you know, Tony, you know, you'd experience what you'd experienced. And I'm wondering, did you kind of come out with ideas what you wanted to do next with your life?
1: Apart from
0: first and foremost, time with the children. Yeah. And clearly that just chimes through here all the time. This is your number one priority.
1: Yeah.
0: But what other ideas had you got?
1: Mm-hmm. What ideas didn't I have, you mean?
0: Okay, ratio.
1: So I wanted to be, obviously I'd done radio work within the prison for National Prison Radio.
0: Okay.
1: I'd obviously experienced all these women going through these times, so I wanted

0: go and do talks, which is something all of this is. I'm here now, I'm doing a radio.
1: Yes.
0: I'm working for the National Prison Radio.
1: Okay.
0: So I broadcast into the prison, reading out messages.
1: Fantastic.
0: For family and friends, for the loved ones.
1: That's lovely.
0: So connecting the two
1: worlds.
0: It's amazing.
1: That's beautiful.
0: I used to listen to it whilst I was in there. Song requests for each other, and it's just great building them connections through it all. I went to where I met your lovely self.
1: Oh,
0: Liverpool Town Hall.
1: Yeah, and you spoke so beautifully there.
0: Just all these opportunities. That's what I wanted to do. It's what I'm doing.
1: That's just
0: and everything's
1: for our,
0: heading in the right direction.
1: Just for the benefit of our listeners, that was a public health, massive public health conference that was put on a few weeks ago by Liverpool Public Health team. Wasn't it all about health and well-being for girls and women in Liverpool? And you spoke so powerfully there, Tony. Absolutely at it. So you're busy.
0: I am. Three kids, a dog, and octopus arms in every job you can imagine.
1: And how's it going day to day now for you?
0: Good. Amazing. Like, honestly, I'm probably like the happiest I've ever been in my life.
1: Are you?
0: Yeah. And I'm probably busier.
1: Yeah.
0: But in a different way. So when I was doing what I was doing, I was busy looking after kids. I was selling drugs and I was constantly looking over my shoulder.
1: Yes.
0: And still trying to survive as a single mum, because whether you've got the money or not, you're still trying to survive. And now I just feel like everything's just so calm.
1: Oh,
0: that's where we're at. We're at calmness. And I'm so down for it. I love it. I just love being calm. I love coming home at a normal time, not 2 o'clock in the morning.
1: Yeah.
0: And being able to just sit down and watch normal telly, do normal things and go away for weekends with the kids. And
1: it's the ordinary stuff, isn't
0: it?
1: That sometimes people think, or it's boring, or it's you take it for granted. But I can only imagine you must have been like a ball of stress for years and years.
0: For as long as I can remember.
1: No.
0: Until now. And it's crazy.
1: Yeah.
0: Which just means to me, it was, I hate to use the words, it was all worth it, because that means that what I've, for me, it was all worth it. What I've done to myself was fine. I can live with what I went through. It's hard to say it was worth what I've done to the children, because to say nothing will ever be worth putting your children through something like that. But I think the eldest two would absolutely, because they're mature enough to have a conversation, I think they'd sit here and tell that it was worth it themselves. I think they'd absolutely say the same. And I think he needs to come when the youngest is a bit older. I think he will also say the same thing. We all love each other that bit more now, and everything's just great and everything's calm. Yeah.
1: But at the end of the day, Tony, like, you were coming from a place back then where you just wanted to feed your children.
0: Mm-hmm.
1: You wanted to care for them, and you were just, you just couldn't see any other alternative. And it's, it's a lot to process. And I'd imagine you're still processing stuff.
0: Yeah.
1: This will take time.
0: I'm enjoying processing it, if that makes sense. So I'm still making loads. I'm doing some work with researchers at John Moores University into how we can help women leaving prison. Which means I'm in contact with a lot of the women from prison, and we're having lots of conversations, and it's just all good energies. It's good conversations. It's moving in the right direction. Things are going good,
1: and it's nice, isn't it? You know, I'd imagine to be kind of at this place now, and kind of, even for such a traumatic experience you had, and for so long and so many years, but there's actually, from that, as you say, you can do so much positive stuff, which is what you're doing now. And you know, I feel there's a fulfillment in that, I'd imagine.
0: Absolutely. If you'd have asked me back then whether if I could ever lead to something positive, I'd have said no. Looking back now, I think I've found purpose through everything that happened. I'd never wish prison on anyone.
1: No.
0: And I don't think women should go to prison unless really necessary, especially look at the whole personal situations.
1: Yeah.
0: A lot of us women have been through things that have led to that.
1: Yeah.
0: But I hope that I can use my experience to build something positive, not only for my kids and for myself, but for other women as well.
1: Tony, I think by coming here today and sharing where you're at, and it's almost like, dare I say it, but you had to do that journey in order to be doing what you're doing today.
0: Absolutely.
1: Do you know, it's pure lived 100%. Experience, isn't it?
0: Yeah.
1: because you know and you get and, what goes on, don't you?
0: 100%.
1: Yeah,
0: and
1: yeah,
0: I think we need more women with lived experience putting input into the work that makes things better for other women.
1: Yeah. Well done. Oh, my goodness. Well done. Sounds very, very underwhelming here for what I, you know, it's just so much to take in and to process. And oh, we're just coming towards the end now, really, of our chat here today. But I guess if I was to ask you, just for our listeners out there, if there was one message you just want them to take away, you know, from the story you've shared with us today, what would it be, Tony?
0: I'd probably talk about if people are struggling, to be honest with you, because
1: please do
0: everything that I've went through, and especially inside, a lot of women, don't convince yourself you're alone. One conversation can change everything, whether it's a family member, a friend. Get on Facebook and Instagram, add my name and speak to me. Mm-hmm. There's a lot of women who are going through things, and there's a lot of people who want to listen. There's a lot of people who want to listen.
1: Yes.
0: If you've come home from prison and you don't know what to do with yourself, there's not a... Not many women know there's help out there. Ask me and I'll tell you where the help is.
1: Okay.
0: I feel like it needs to be
1: And
0: known.
1: If they want to... Are you out there on social media? Would you be happy to share your...
0: Yeah, if they just wrote my name in on social media, Tony Garrigos, I'm sure... Do you come up on there?
1: I'm sure you would.
0: I speak to all the women, and we want to get as many experiences for this research that I'm doing.
1: Yes.
0: For John Moores. Okay. So if any of them have got experiences and want to speak to me about it, that would be great as well, because we want to use their lived experiences to make things change, to make the proper changes. How can we make changes if we don't know what's going on?
1: If we don't listen to the voices of those who's the changes about.
0: So all these people in are just assuming that this is what's going on.
1: We need to talk to those who've actually experienced it.
0: And no assumptions around here, Keira.
1: Yeah, that's the one. Oh, Tony, it's been such a privilege to welcome you to the show today and just to sit here and listen to you so generously sharing your story. And it's a little way of saying our thanks to you. I always like to share with my special guests their chance to have their own song request played.
0: And I'm looking forward to this one.
1: So you're going to have to tell us what it is. Right, and why.
0: So my song request is Jubel with the sax song Save Me. My favourite all-time song, and also the first song request I ever chose when I was inside.
1: Love it. Here we go.

That was Jubal Sax and Save Me, request by our wonderful guest today, Tony Garrigus. And I do hope you've really, really found some nuggets of hope, inspiration, and it's just so thought-provoking, I think, our conversation today. Thank you so much to our listeners for tuning in today. But of course, I just wanted to put a note, like, if you've been affected at all in any way by today's conversation, or friends, relatives you think may be affected by it, do reach out. Do reach out to a friend, relative. The help is out there, my friends. And remember, your mental and emotional well-being is just as important as your physical well-being. And, you know, straight number in would be just NHS number 111, or you can also access it online. It's 111, as in the numbers, 111.nhs.uk, or a friend or a relative can do it for you too. So, yeah, my thanks again to Tony, and also to mention the Prison Radio Association, you know, and why not tune in there as well, along with LCR, of course, 106.7 FM. And thank you for listening today. As always, please do keep in touch with your thoughts, your comments. We love to hear from you. We've got a number here for our show, 077-6190-8063. You can get me as well at Ciara, C-I-A-R-A, at l-c-r.co.uk, or just look us up on our website too. Until the next time, look after yourself, look after each other, and looking forward to saying hello again very soon.

0: 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If you live in Liverpool late, you're out of work, thinking about a career change, or just need a bit of support, we are a local, friendly team who are here to help you with anything from CVs, job searching, applications, and interview practice. 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Plus, we've got guaranteed interviews with some of the biggest employers in the city. You can find us at 3 Kelvin Grove in Toxteth. It's just a short walk from Prince's Park gates. We're open Monday to Friday, 9 till 4:30. You don't need to struggle alone. 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
0: Hi everyone, I'm Jo from Jobs Plus Toxteth. If you live in Liverpool late, you're out of work, thinking about a career change, or just need a bit of support, we are a local, friendly team who are here to help you with anything from CVs, job searching, applications, and interview practice. We also hold small community events to help people get out of the house, mix with their neighbours, and that helps them with stress and it eases loneliness. We've also got an amazing garden space and it looks beautiful this time of year with all the flowers in bloom and the Toxteth birds and the bees are loving it too. As well as all that, we can help you find training, connect you to real local opportunities. Plus, we've got guaranteed interviews with some of the biggest employers in the city. You can find us at 3 Kelvin Grove in Toxteth. It's just a short walk from Prince's Park gates.

0: here we are back again with the reading room. So it's been a while, but hopefully you remember what book we're reading. It was To the Lighthouse by Virginia Woolf. And I'm here, Krista. My name's Krista, and I'm here with Barry.
1: Hello.
0: Singer, songwriter, and poet. And I'm also here with Sue Gerard. Hi, Sue.
2: Hi, Krista.
0: She's a author, poet, actress. So we have some very special people with us. I'm going to start with you, Sue. Okay, so To the Lighthouse, 1927 novel by Virginia Woolf, the 20th century modernist. That's what she's been described as. So what did you think of the book?
2: Well, I always wanted to read a work by Virginia Woolf, and I thought this was the ideal opportunity for me to do this. But I did find that it left me with mixed feelings, to be honest. I found it very complex in its stream of consciousness and its characters and their interweaving, which only gave us a plot of sorts. At the beginning, I found the use of the very long sentences and paragraphs made it difficult to follow at first. And I have to say, I got confused with some of the characters, such as which she is she and which he is this. And the fact that she introduces so many characters at the beginning, I found a bit confusing. And sometimes, because they were only briefly mentioned, I thought that I really wasn't interested in finding out that much more about them. But having said that, I thought that her use of the characters' reflections through other people's eyes was really well done. But I only got into this book by page 25 with Mr. Banks' reflections on his friendship with Mrs. Ramsay. And at this point, I have to say, I was thinking, thank God for Mrs. Ramsay.
0: Well, you're lucky you did get into it. I'm not saying anything yet, but here's Barry. Barry, what's your opinion?
1: I understand exactly where Sue's coming from. It reminded me a little bit of something that Bill Bryson said, the travel writer, which is that, travel is better looking back without the anxiety of the practical. And I felt a little bit like that about this book, in as much as looking back, having read it, I enjoyed it more, in as much as I have to say that because the book's in three sections, really, for the benefit of the listeners. It's like one day in time at a house up in the Isle of Skye with a family and friends. And then at the end, there's another day, sort of 10 years on, and the war's in between. But the middle section of the book is a sort of the time passing. And it was fairly unfathomable on first read, I thought. And it was only when I was going back that I realised that even the house itself was narrating some of the time passing, which was a fairly interesting concept, but not easy to grasp on first run through.
0: Yeah, I agree. I really couldn't get into it. And I have actually tried to read Virginia Woolf before. And I really couldn't get into it either. But I did. I'm glad that I did have the opportunity to read something of hers, because she's rated as one of the best novelists of the 20th century, isn't she?
1: Oh, she is, yeah.
0: Just like Fitzgerald, with The Great Gatsby. Yeah, so a couple of things I didn't rate that much, like with you, Sue. I found it confusing. I know there's a certain style to that, and they kind of mentioned that James Joyce wrote in a similar style. I have tried to read James Joyce. I think I got through a couple of pages and I just didn't know what was going on. So it's not really my style. I don't really understand. For me, personally, I think it's quite self-indulgent to write like that.
2: Yes.
0: With no kind of plot, really. And it is about, what do they call it, kind of the consciousness, is that what they call it?
2: Stream of consciousness.
0: Yeah, so, and then looking into Virginia Woolf, I saw that she did used to sit in around and just think of her thoughts, because she had like a few mental health problems. So it was just her really kind of reeling off these thoughts, which people can do. I'm not saying that I could write like Virginia Woolf, but that stream of consciousness, I suppose back in the day, was unusual when women couldn't really give their emotions and their thoughts freely. So possibly that's where she became, you know, a famous writer. So Sue, what can you add to any of that?
2: Well, I would agree with you on that. I felt that there was a lot of the author in this book, for example, the same number of siblings. And I think that with the depth of analysis and other conclusions, I felt a lot of her was coming through. I thought that it was possibly because all the characters found it hard to speak out loud about their feelings, and they reflected inwardly about their feelings. And I think that was an indicator of how people in that society behaved and how society has changed in what we allow ourselves to think and do. With parts of it, I felt that I felt guilty that I was trespassing into someone's mind, or a stranger with a little knowledge of their world, reading their diaries. And I felt I had to do a lot of reading between the lines before I could start enjoying it more.
0: Absolutely. Well, when I was explaining it to somebody, they said, briefly, what's it about? And I thought, okay, James couldn't go to the lighthouse. Exactly. Yeah, and he laughed as well. So, and then he does go in the end. And yeah, I get it that, you know, he's kind of forgiven his father in the end for giving him that big disappointment. But I just think, you know, build a bridge, get over it. Barry.
1: There's a danger of oversimplifying it, I think. I think it's an interesting study, I think. I mean, obviously it takes a single episode, which is the day at the start off where everybody's on holiday, and the son, James, who is about 7 years old, wants to go to the lighthouse. And his mum says that they will be able to go to the lighthouse, but the father knows that they won't be able to go to the lighthouse because the weather won't be any good the next day. And it does sort of... That first part of the book is about that. And then the last part of the book is about the denouement of that in light of the fact that James's mother has died and one of his sisters has died in childbirth and one of his brothers has died in the war. So there's quite a lot of baggage in between the two. And why that particular episode is chosen in order to illustrate that relationship with the father is probably fairly convoluted. But nonetheless, that first section of the book, I mean, in books that we've read before, like, The Heart of Darkness and what have you, where, you know, there's a narrator and it's done in the first person and what have you, and we're getting that story. This is a different book altogether in that it actually sort of goes to each person. So you see what's inside each person's mind rather than an external narrator, which is an interesting concept, I think, you know. And I think that, and obviously confusing for the reader as confused the three of us, but nonetheless, the concept, it's like conceptual art, if you like. It's that sort of thing where you think, well, I could have done that, but you couldn't.
0: Yeah,
1: you know?
0: You're right.
1: It's like, and that's the point. And I think that is the same with conceptual visual art. It's that idea and it's that whole principle and where it's set. I mean, there are certainly, for me, far easier books to read in that time period. But nonetheless, I thought it was valuable and an interesting thing to read. And I felt, like I said before, basically felt better for having read it afterwards. Yeah. So,
0: absolutely agree with you, Barry. I'm glad that I've read it, and I get it. I get that what she's trying to do. I just didn't think it was that interesting for me. And also, there was one part of the book that's, you know, because I did read up on what other people have thought about the book. And a lot of people were saying, you know, in the first part, it's traumatic when one of the guests asks for some more soup.
1: Yes.
0: And I really didn't get, I don't get things like that, but I do put it in its context. So it was like the 1900s, the early 1900s. I also looked up Virginia Woolf, and I thought she had a very interesting life. And she was lucky because she was educated and she was able to write books. So that to me was like an important part of it too, like just writing her thoughts. Sue, what do you think?
2: Yeah, I'd agree with that. I mean, she did say, "Oh, one needs to be a writer. It's £200 in a room of one's own." Well, when she was born, £200 would be a working man's wage for a year. Mm-hmm. So it's not blithely that easy in those days to be a writer. But I think with the book, I got a sense of the characters being settled within their world, yet unsettled because their world wasn't giving them what they needed, completely what they needed. I do think as well that I found some of it rambling, I have to say, and I also do think that I did become quite impatient with the narrative and the characters. I think what you just said, Krista, thinking, are there nothing better to do than think of the alphabet? And I know the alphabet had a significance for Mr. Ramsay, but it was self-indulgent to me in that sense. But it did make me think about their inner thoughts and sometimes my own response to that. I noted that there was very little dialogue in the book.
0: Yeah.
2: And very little happens. But I also think it's interesting that neither Mrs. Ramsay's first name nor her husband's are actually mentioned.
0: Yeah.
2: And Daphne du Maurier did this with the Amy Becker with the second Mrs. de Winters.
0: Mm.
2: She never had a first name. She was always Mrs. de Winters, whereas his first wife was always known as Rebecca. And it's really making his characters more anonymous.
0: Yes.
2: By not giving them a first name. So, and obviously this was before Rebecca was written. But I did find that interesting. And Barry referred to the tragedy that hit the family. But I also found it interesting that significant moments almost passed by unnoticed, such as the death of Mrs. Ramsay and Andrew in the war and through. Where so much attention and thought was given to comparative nothingness.
0: You're right, Sue, and actually that just reminds me of, like, nowadays when you watch a film, for me, there's too much attention on the special effects and the action.
2: Mm.
0: And so this is kind of the opposite way. There's not much attention on what's actually happening. It is just thought. So that's actually quite an interesting point. Barry?
1: I think that... Yeah, so I take issue a little bit with the characterisation because I think that the Mrs. Ramsay character is a very strong character, and I think that I'm not sure that she misses out that you miss out by not knowing her name. In that, I'd probably have forgotten it anyway, to be honest, because there's so many different names.
0: Oh, there is.
1: You know, and so the idea that it's Mrs. Ramsay sort of fixed it in my mind because there was only one, if you know what I mean, Mrs. So, but in terms of her characterization, we're looking at a time here which was like sort of just post-Edwardian, I suppose, like post-Victorian, really. I mean, I think that the image of Mr. Ramsay was a sort of typical martinet-type Victorian character. And he was, as a lot of people were at that time, he was taken with philosophy and you know, sort of more esoteric sort of issues and what have you. And I thought that Mrs. Ramsay had the total measure of him because he was a very sort of fickle man and he was quite vain and he needed her to support him. And she knew that, and she played that game. And at the same time, she was like harking back to the past a little bit, where she wanted the other Lily Briscoe. She sort of had her matched up to another guy who was an older guy. I think that she felt that that order of things was the right order of things and the way it should go. I think at the end, because it was only like one day or 24 hours, that you couldn't really cover the death of Mrs. Ramsay any better, in as much as, like I say, that central bit where time passes actually covers all that and throws in lots of things, including the house falling into disrepair and the cleaner coming and, you know, and getting it back to, you know, and like I say, Andrew dying and the girl dying in childbirth. So that when you come to the second part, the characterization of Lily Briscoe is even stronger, because Mr. Ramsay wants the same sort of reassurance of her, but she's a far more independent woman, and she is, like, what she wants to do is to complete her painting, because that's her goal in life. And I think that Virginia Woolf is using that, like, that allegorically, you know, to actually show that independence from men, and I felt that quite strongly was carried out very well, I thought.
0: That's a good point as well. The novel kind of looks on relationships as well, doesn't it? That's part of the novel's main kind of characteristics, but I find that the relationships were not that interesting. I didn't find any of the characters that interesting, really. However, the end, that Lily Briscoe, is she the artist?
1: She's the artist,
0: and
1: yeah.
0: She, I liked the end when she realised it was more about, I think, the journey than the actual destination. That was my interpretation. She'd finished the painting, but she realised, no, it was about, just actually wanting to do it. So I thought that was quite good. That was the best part for me, really, at the very end when she said that. Anything else you can add, Sue?
2: Yeah, I think with Mrs. Ramsay, I wanted more about her demise, because I felt she was really the only interesting character in the book. And I didn't like the fact that it was Mrs. Ramsay's dead, full stop. I wanted to know more, because she was the one character that actually engaged me.
0: Yeah.
2: And I think that's why I felt she'd just been airbrushed out of the plot. And as I said right at the beginning, there was a point where I was thinking, thank God for Mrs. Ramsay, because otherwise I think I'd have to put this book down. So, you know, it's that kind of... She was the only one I had an affection for, so I felt quite hurt when she was just dismissed.
0: Well, I agree, because, like, the major things that happened were one of the ladies lost her engagement ring on the beach, didn't she?
2: Yes,
0: and that was
2: a major
0: event. And, you know, that to me is kind of something that happens. It's not very nice, but that does happen. And then the soup bit, that's laughable.
2: Yes.
0: She complains because he asks for some more soup. The lighthouse visit, he's disappointed. What other points were there? Barry, can you think of any other kind of specific points in the book? Oh, they get engaged as well, don't they?
1: I think you're being a bit unkind to it, really. I think that I read different things into it, and I don't honestly think that Mrs. Ramsay was whitewashed out of it. I think she's the focal point of the last bit, because Lily Briscoe is painting an image of Mrs. Ramsay, and that's when she gets it, you know, and so there's this. A conflict between what was the Victorian time and this. In so many of the books that we've read with the period novels, and you talk about the characters, and most of the time all they do is sit at home and knit, you know. So to actually find in this one, you know, that the characters weren't characterised, I think is a bit unfair, really. I think that she was, Mrs. Ramsay was very much an exemplar of a strong woman in that Victorian time. And it's that changeover to what Lily Briscoe was at the end, which is one of the key aspects of the book, you know. And in as much as Virginia Woolf, you know, the idea of Lily Briscoe, I think, is a sister, Vanessa Bell.
0: Yes.
1: I think that's the
0: yes.
1: I think that's a given, you know. And I think that the whole lifestyle was a very modernist lifestyle. You know, they were part of the Bloomsbury set. They sort of rebelled against the bourgeoisie, although, to be honest, they were probably fairly bourgeois themselves. But, you know, they had, like, ménage à trois and ménage à quatre. For the time, they were very sort of risque groups of people.
0: Yeah.
1: And so, not, you know, the whole persona was them of being very modern thinking. And this particular novel... It, you know, illustrates it, if you like, and tells that tale. And I think it does it very succinctly, you know, with that stream of consciousness, notwithstanding the fact that I had to go back and reread bits in order to understand that.
0: Absolutely.
1: So, you know.
0: It was like a diary, and it reminded me of things that maybe somebody would write in your diary. Like, for example, you know, I had chicken for dinner and it was lovely. That kind of thing, which does anybody else really want to know? I'm not knocking it in that way, that I just think, yeah, at the end there was a poignant point with basically enjoying the moment. That's what I got from it.
2: Yes.
0: Sue, can you add something?
2: Yeah, I mean, I do I do agree that it's sort of a novel about change, and particularly the role of women changing. I also like the way that Mrs. Ramsay's intelligence is brought to the fore, that she's not just this Victorian stroke Edwardian, you know, housewife. I mean, on page 34, I think her husband thinks of her, that her simplicity fathomed what clever people falsified, which shows the depth to her character.
0: Mm.
2: And, I mean, I did enjoy reading the book, because I've always wanted to read some of Virginia Woolf. So
0: yeah,
2: I felt that it was worthwhile reading. I'm not sure whether I would tackle another one unless Barry's picked one for the next reading.
0: We have no choice.
1: What on earth? What the earth do you think of me,
2: Sue? No choice whatsoever, so Barry would probably do that. And I felt it led me into another style of writing, which for me required another style of reading.
0: That's very true. It's very true. Yeah. And I suppose, like, it is, it's dated, because back in the day, I suppose it would have been quite unusual to have this woman painting and to have those thoughts and, to think of.
1: Because they do have the guy, there was the guy whose name, is it Tansley? I can't remember all the names. But Tansley, who was a big admirer of Mr. Ramsay, the philosopher, and had written his own things, but who was basically, you know, our women can't paint, you know. I mean, so there was that sort of, you know, you could see that there was a, you know, there was a conflict there and the fighting against the, you know, the old world and the new world, if you like, at this time.
2: It was pigeonholing, I think. Yeah.
1: But I think that the end of the day, you know, that it, you know, the her, one of her conclusions, because I think there's quite a few there, is that, you know, that, like Chris has said, you know, that part of it is the journey, you know, and part of it is doing, it's like Polonius' thing, you know, to your own self be true, you know, and I think that was what, you know, there's certainly values out of that, because, you know, it was the social mores was for them to do very much different things. Like I say, I mean, I would stress that bit really, which I do think is worth, you know, sort of looking at again, which is that Mr. Ramsay sort of makes stops to make small talk with Lily Briscoe, and she knows what he wants her to say, and she won't say it. And I think that's like a really critical bit, you know, and like a sort of a wow bit, if you like, you know.
0: Absolutely,
2: Not obeying anymore.
1: Yeah, absolutely.
2: Yeah.
0: Sue, can you add anything?
2: I was just wondering, there is a film of this, which obviously I've not watched. I just wondered if either of you two...
0: I tried to find the film. I had been told the film was as boring as the book.
1: Right.
0: But I tried to find it on YouTube, but I couldn't get it. There was only I managed to get something, and it was a Chinese translation of the book in audio.
1: Right.
0: And I don't speak Mandarin. Yeah. I did want to watch the film because I heard there was.
1: You mean
0: a film.
1: You do speak Cantonese? Is what you're saying?
0: Absolutely.
1: Yeah, right.
0: But anyway, ni hao. I did try. I thought I'll read if I watch the film, it might give me more insight. I do think it was. You know, like with James forgiving his father at the end, and I think maybe you can look into that, and maybe that's what she wanted, was the thing that, you know, as time passes, you do forgive, you get mature. But really, there wasn't much in it for me. But also, I'll just talk about Virginia Woolf and her. She had a very interesting life, didn't she, as well?
2: Oh, yes,
0: she was quite unique in the way she explored her sexuality. And she married, but was also quite mentally unstable. And there was a thing saying, I think it was about her, are artists, I'm not looking at Barry there, are you more fulfilled in your artwork if you do have some mental health kind of, not problems, but issues maybe? That was a whole thing when I was reading about
1: I've been
0: about
1: trying
0: her.
1: To develop some all my life.
0: It's true. Okay, so... But just moving on, though, because Sue, you've got some things you want to announce, haven't you, about an event?
2: Yes.
0: I hope it's not too late to announce them, because we are 2 weeks late from what we're going to do the show.
2: I'll do the events first, and then do you want me to do the poetry, the tribute?
0: I would love you to. I'd love you to do
2: that. So I'll just the first event. It's shamelessly self-publicity here, I'm afraid.
0: And why not?
2: But it's an exhibition of concrete poetry, which is where the subjects of the poems are not just represented by the words, but by the shape in which they're presented. So the poem of the cross is in the shape of the cross.
0: Oh.
2: And this, yes, so it's my exhibition, it's my concrete poetry, and it's going to be at St Helen's Bookstop in Bridge Street, and it's from Monday the 27th of July until Saturday the 1st of August.
0: Okay.
2: It does reflect a lot about St Helens in it's this work in there representing light, because our motto is Ex Terra Lucem, out of the earth came light, and then glass, because of the glass industry, and Isabel Lowbury, who was hanged with the Lancashire Witches, was from St Helens. So but there are other general poems in there, and I'm actually going to be at the bookstop on Saturday the 1st of August.
0: Okay.
2: From 11 to 1 with a poetry reading at 11:30.
0: Nice.
2: Now, this is free, but ticketed, and you can go online for tickets at https://www.ticketsource.com/booking/t-xdagavj. But what I'll do, Krista, is I shall send those details to you.
0: Yes.
2: Unless you do shorthand, you'll never get those down.
0: Yeah, I lost it in the first three digits.
2: Yes, yeah. So if I send them, send that through to you, Krista.
0: Yes.
2: Or you can go on their Instagram account at the St Helens Bookstop.
0: Oh, so you can find it on the St Helens Book.
2: You'll find it on the shop. St Helens Bookstop as well.
0: Bookstop, is it? Bookstop or
2: book
0: shop?
2: Bookstop, yeah. As in the bookstops here.
0: Ah, okay. Okay. That's great. That's good.
2: And it's, yeah. So you go to their biography and then event tickets. So that might be a shorter way. Or if all else fails, you can just give them a ring on St Helens 01744-902-768.
0: Yeah, so it's the Bookstop, St Helens Bookstop. That's the easiest for me to have a look at that, yes.
2: Yeah,
0: just repeat the phone number as well.
2: The phone number is 01744-902-768.
0: Okay, and that's your poem, Sue, that you're reading
2: on? Yes, all my poetry. So there's an exhibition, and then we've just opened a second story to this. It's actually called The Second Story, and it's one of the first events to be on there. So I feel very honoured, really.
0: Yeah, that's amazing.
2: Be selected.
0: You are. Well, come on. You've done a lot of stuff, and a lot of stuff for St Helens too, haven't you?
2: Yes, I have. And that leads me on to the second event, Krista, which is a fundraising event. There is a magazine in St Helens, and when I see you, I must pass one of these on to you. It's Glass Eye, and it reflects the past of St Helens, but the recent past as well, you know, the 80s, the 90s.
0: Mm.
2: And it also looks at future plans for St Helens, what's happening now. It's a community magazine, but it's completely unfunded. So this is a fundraiser,
0: okay.
2: And it showcases some writers and contributors, of which I'm one. So I'm doing some poetry about St Helens and about the area, about the whole, you know, Merseyside area.
0: Okay, yeah.
2: And again, that's at the bookstop.
0: Okay.
2: But it's actually on Saturday, 25th of July, and it starts at 1:30.
0: Okay, cool.
2: And but tickets are £10 for that, because as I say, it's a fundraiser.
0: Yes.
2: And every penny goes to the magazine. And if you go to wegottickets.com, you will find them there.
0: Okay, cool. So what's the website that you find the tickets on again? Can you repeat
2: that? It's https://wegottickets.com. We got tickets.
0: Okay.
2: Wegottickets.com.
0: Okay.
2: Yes.
0: Okay, cool.
2: You can trace it through there. So I'm thinking of just permanently moving into the bookstock.
0: I don't blame you. It might be a bit cooler in there. Help yourself to tea. Yeah.
2: I'm living there.
0: Yeah.
2: to live.
0: Well, I think that suits you well, the bookstop.
2: Yes, it's a fabulous place, Krista. Mm. So when you come over, I'll have to take you in.
0: Yeah, please do. That's great. Yes,
2: it's a fabulous place.
0: Cool. I'm planning a visit soon. We're eager to listen to your poems now, Sue.
2: Right. So these poems are, they were originally to commemorate the Battle of the Somme, which was 110 years on 1st of July, which was fought until the 18th of November 1916. I've had more than a million casualties.
0: Wow.
2: There was a second Battle of the Somme, which was 1918, March through to April. But on the first day, 60,000 casualties, 20,000 killed in action, and it was the heaviest day's loss for the British Army. A lot of people, men from St. Helens, went there. And my granddad, he survived, but he was a stretcher bearer. So St. Helens pals were very actively engaged at the Battle of the Somme. But 1,007 men signed up, but by the time 1917 came, there was only 13 left.
0: From St. Helens?
2: Yeah. So it was really, you know, and a lot of them left and went to the Lancashire Fusiliers, so it's quite devastating.
0: Yeah.
2: Oh. And then also Liverpool had one of the largest PALS battalions, and on the first day of the Somme, 200 of them were killed.
0: Just insane.
2: And at the end of the war, 20% of the volunteers had been killed, and a further 50% had been injured. So
0: it's heartbreaking.
2: These poems are really in memory of the Somme, but also everyone else who fought in the Great War and other wars as well. Because I think the feelings run through the same, Krista.
0: Yeah.
2: You know, the mode of fighting might change, but I think the loss and sacrifice remains the same.
0: Absolutely.
2: So I'm going to take you back to when men enlisted with this one, and it's called Mammy Mammy. Mammy, Mammy, what's that sound? What's that sound, Mammy? The drums are playing, townsfolk playing, church bells ring and people sing. Mammy, Mammy, where's our Billy's coat? Where's our Billy's coat, Mammy? Mammy, Mammy, where are the boys going? Where are the boys going, Mammy? I hear their boots, see their suits. I hear them talking, watch them walking. Mammy, Mammy, where's our Billy's cat? Where's our Billy's cat, Mammy? Mammy, Mammy, can I go and see? Can I go see Mammy? I'm only small, but I won't fall. Is it a special day this Saturday? Mammy, Mammy, where's our Billy's boots? Where's our Billy's boots, Mammy? Mammy, Mammy, why do you cry? Why do you cry, Mammy? Is it the rent, money I've spent? Is it the mine, is Father fine? Mammy, Mammy, where's our Billy going? Where's our Billy going, Mammy? Mammy? Mammy, why did Billy hug me? Why did Billy hug me, Mammy? He's going away to fight, not play. He's going to France to join the dance. Mammy, Mammy, will he come back? Will he come back, Mammy?
0: Oh, that's really emotive. That's really emotive.
2: And the second one is, do you remember, mate? Do you remember, mate, when you used to climb the gate over our garden? We'd stand by the wall, little men standing tall. We'd climb the jagged red bricks and sometimes fall. 6 years old with short pants and holes in our shoes. With our best toy guns in hand, we could not lose. And as we grew, we would chalk our height with pride. We knew we would go through life side by side. Do you remember, mate? Hey, do you remember, mate, standing by the school wall, by the rusting gate? Watching all the giggling girls walk by, never understanding why they made those clever older boys sigh. Instead, we would write our names high up on the bricks. Ron was here, so was James. Do you remember, mate? Do you remember, mate, that August morning by the wall, by the gate of the church hall? We were going to fight in France, and through the great war we'd done a merry dance. Church bells rang loud as the town came to enlist. This chance to travel the world could not be missed. This chance to leave hunger behind, mines and grime, to be a town pal and do our bit and have a great time. Do you remember, mate? Do you remember, mate, that horrific July day by the trench gate, waiting for the whistle, signal to break through? We went forward, but we were caught so few against so many guns. Over the top, dropped down, drowned in mud, soaked in blood. Courageous pals fell down. Do you remember, mate? Hey, do you remember, mate, stood against the prison gate, facing our fate? Placed roughly against the blood-wet wall, we stare silently as we stand ready to face our share of German fire, dull face down on the ground, to depart this earth, crumpled without a sound. Do you remember, mate?
0: Oh. Yeah, really powerful.
2: This one is On the Long Road Back. On the long road back from hell, a mother stopped and asked, in a quiet, calm voice, the tone of which I knew so well. Have you seen my son? Which son, I asked. Which son out of the thousands of sons who have passed before me on this road? Is this the son, I carried on, who disappeared to Luana, jeered and speared amidst the howls of redcoats covered in blood, killed on that hot, remorseless January day when the moon covered the sun and the sun died? Is it he who lies half forgotten under the crumbling white cairn? Her vacant eyes looked at me. Have you seen my son? She asked, despair forming in those neutral words. Is this the son? I said. He bought his lot at Spinecop, now buried, forgotten in a narrow, shallow trench carved out of rock. Is it he who lies tangled and mangled with his friends and other nameless soldiers? She stared at me, not seeing, not hearing. Have you seen my son? She asked, the terror carved out these words. Is he the son who lay at the Somme, fear foaming on the lips, mud-filled lungs choking his last words before they had left his mouth? Is this the son whose blackened body lies buried there? She looked at me with unblinking eyes. Have you seen my son? She asked. I nodded. For then I understood. I had seen all her sons.
0: Sue, that is so powerful. Yeah. It just it just sums up, you know, what those poor mothers had to go through as well. You know, just sending your children off.
2: It always moves me when I read it. You know, it's

0: Sue Gerard from St. Helens. That's your poems, and we'll get some more hopefully next time. So let's get back onto this. Virginia Woolf, To the Lighthouse. Out of 10, Barry, what would you give it?
1: Ooh.
0: Ooh.
1: I think I'm going to go for 9.
0: No way. Out of 10?
1: Yeah.
0: I'm shocked. You're joking, aren't you?
1: You haven't. Yeah, have you not been able to tell from the way I've been talking about her that I thought that it was pretty special?
0: Okay. Oh, that's interesting. I'm glad you did, because obviously a lot of people do as well. It's a very popular book. Sue?
2: Oh, dear. Gosh, I sound like Craig Revel Horwood here. 6.
0: 6? Okay. Guess what I'm going to give it?
2: Oh,
0: 2.5.
2: Oh,
0: wow. 2.5. I'm sorry. Oh,
2: I like the half.
0: Well, I only did that because I saw Barry's face and I thought, oh, I better give it a half, an extra half.
1: That's made all the difference, Chris, to be fair.
0: I get it. I do get it. And I think, I understand what she was doing, but it's not really the kind of novel that I would read usually. But then we're all different, aren't we? And now is the exciting time of we have the tambourine with our 3 book requests here. So let's see. I'm going to get Barry to pick out.
1: I chose last time, and I don't know. You were awfully unhappy. So if I hold I hold this and you choose.
0: But
1: Kristen.
0: Barry, we were happy to have read the book. To have read Virginia Woolf.
1: You choose.
0: Okay, I've got to keep my eyes closed. Let's see who this is. Who is this? This is Gabriel's Moon, William Boyd.
2: That's mine, Kristen.
0: That's great, yes. So Gabriel's Moon, William Boyd. Oh, we have read a William Boyd, haven't we?
2: We have. Yeah. It was Every Heart Matters.
0: Every Heart Matters. And it's quite a modern author, am I right? He's not an old...
2: Yes, that's right. Yes, it is. Yes.
0: Oh, that'll be good. Yes, yeah, so I'll just briefly remind me what other book was about.
2: It's where it followed the fortunes of one man. Really in diary-like style, and it was looking at the events of the 20th century.
0: Oh, yes.
2: The events in his eyes.
0: Oh, I loved that. I did love that
2: and
0: book.
2: That's why I chose another one of his, because I thoroughly enjoyed it.
0: Me
2: didn't
0: too.
2: Didn't think I would, but I couldn't put it down. Yeah, compelling writing.
1: What's it called again?
0: It's called Gabriel's Moon by William Boyd.
1: Okay.
0: Excuse me. Well, that's exciting. So we'll arrange off when we have another meeting, but hopefully in a month. And everyone who's listening, I just want to say, if anybody wants to come to the radio and be part of our monthly reading room, you are very welcome. You can call Liverpool Community Radio on 077-6190-8063. I'll just repeat that number. So it's 077-6190-8063. You're welcome to come on the radio, read the book, and come on and talk about the book. Or you can read the book at home and you could phone in, or you could just read the book and listen to our comments and see what you think. So everyone's welcome. And I'll just remind you that the next book is Gabriel's Moon, William Boyd. So anything we want to add from today's reading room?
1: No, I'm good.
2: No, I think thank you very much, Krista.
0: Mm. Yeah, and Barry, honestly, even though I didn't like the book, as we said, I'm glad that I've read a Virginia Woolf, because it's a cultural thing, isn't it? You know, and it's a different style of writing, and we like to do that. Because, I mean, for years, I just read Orwell, and so it's nice to be kind of veering off the path and discovering new styles and new writers.
2: Good.
0: Okay.
2: Really
0: good. So we'll meet again. Us 3 will meet again in a month.
2: That's lovely.
0: Happy Thursday.
2: That's lovely, Krista.
0: And speak to you soon.
2: Take care.
1: Bye.
2: Bye.
1: Bye.
2: Bye.

0: Oh, I'm so glad school's done and you're ready to go with the boys a lot.
1: Yeah, and I'm so excited for it tonight, Jez. Are you?
0: Yeah, honestly, I really am. Lexi, are you coming tonight?
2: Well, what are you going on about? What's the Boise?
0: You really don't know what the Boise is?
2: Not the faintest idea.
0: Well, the Boise is Edge Hill Youth Club. It

0: used to be just for boys, but now it's for both genders.
1: Well, there's football, art, table tennis,
0: pool,
1: dancing machines,
0: and air hockey,
1: and lots more.
2: Wow, that's a lot of things. But who works there?
1: Lots of boss staff.
2: Well, how much is it to get in?
0: It's only £1 entry.
1: There's a tuck shop, which you don't need much for. It's all dead cheap.
2: Oh, really?
3: Shall we go then, Mummy?
2: Yeah, go on then. Let's go.
1: Come on, let's go. Yay!
4: 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I realise £100 is a big ask, especially at the moment. 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In return for being part of Club 100, you'll get a framed certificate, an LCR mug, and the chance to be a guest on our programme, Kenny Island Discs. But more importantly, you'll get a warm, fuzzy feeling that you or your organisation is contributing to a worthwhile community project. You can either make a one-off payment by Bax of £100 or set up a monthly standing order of only £8.34. Donations need to be made to Kensington Vision, which is all one word, Community Interest Company via the Co-op Bank. Our SOR code is 089299. That's 089299. And our bank account details are 65255654. That's 65255654. If you'd like more information or more details, then contact me, Steve Farragher, by emailing steve@l-c-r.co.uk. 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

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I realise £100 is a big ask, especially at the moment, but in reality this £100 equates to eating one Greg steak bake or drinking one Starbucks coffee a week. 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Our SOR code is 089299. That's 089299. And our bank account details are 65255654. 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If you'd like more information or more details, then contact me, Steve Farragher, by emailing steve@l-c-r.co.uk. 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
4: 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You don't need to struggle alone. 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
4: Hi everyone, I'm Jo from Jobs Plus Toxteth. 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It's just a short walk from Prince's Park gates. We're open Monday to Friday, 9 till 4:30. You don't need to struggle alone. 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But don't forget, if you do get in touch, make sure you mention that you heard about us on Liverpool Community Radio. Everyone, I'm Jo from Jobs Plus Toxteth. If you live in Liverpool Lace, you're out of work, thinking about a career change, or just need a bit of support, we are a local, friendly team who are here to help you with anything from CVs, job searching, applications, and interview practice. 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We've also got an amazing garden space and it looks beautiful this time of year with all the flowers in bloom, and the Toxteth birds and the bees are loving it too. As well as all that, we can help you find training and connect you to real local opportunities. Plus, we've got guaranteed interviews with some of the biggest. 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

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But more importantly, you'll get a warm, fuzzy feeling that you or your organisation is contributing to a worthwhile community project. 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And our bank account details are 65255654. That's 65255654. If you'd like more information or more details, then contact me, Steve Farragher, by emailing steve@l-c-r.co.uk. Or you can even call into the LCR studio, 53 to 57 Holt Road, and you can also see what your donation is delivering to the community. 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

0: 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Hello, good evening, good afternoon, good morning, whoever listens to us. It is a new daily cast on me, Matthew Grant, for a Wednesday with you till two. Not on my own today. Alice is here.
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0: 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And the show's New Daily Crossing, Monday to Friday between 12 and 2. First hour of the paper, second hour of a guest. Guess what? We don't have a guest today simply because it's Wednesday.
2: Yeah.
0: The karaoke's on, so we lose out. So we all go home early.
2: And bingo as well.
0: Do you want to get in touch with us? 0776 190 8060 is the text number. On our social medias, it's Liverpool Community Radio, New Voice of the City on Facebook, Expert at LCR FM, TikTok and Instagram. Don't bother that. No idea, but
1: there'll probably be Liverpool Community Radio. That's the TikTok anyway.
0: Is that the TikTok?
1: And the Instagram, I think.
0: I think you should run it.
1: I'll try. I'm trying to get my own up, see if I can get into the hang of it with my own TikTok, and then I'll move on to the radios.
0: Okay. Well, why not give your TikTok handle out?
1: My TikTok handle is just Alice Haston. It's the same as my Instagram. It's just my name, and simple for everyone.
0: Okie dokie. There you go. Go on. Is it follow or subscribe?
1: Follow.
0: Go and follow.
1: Give me a follow.
0: Go and give Alice a follow.
1: I love doing a little repost on TikTok for all the young people. I really love a repost.
2: Do you bother with Facebook at all, Alice?
1: See, I have Facebook, but, like, I'm in so many community groups on Facebook. It's just, all I see is just random stuff from the community groups. And I use it to, like, find a little journalism story sometimes. I don't really use it to post anything. Not like I should, whereas, like, I know the older generation use Facebook more.
0: The older generation.
2: Yeah,
0: that's
2: me.
0: Us, Ed.
2: Me.
0: That's us.
1: Yeah.
0: That's us. Anyway, we're going to say, look at the headlines in front of the papers. Really can't go anywhere else after that. Alice, we'll start with you.
1: Okay, so the front of the iPaper today is all about FIFA. So there is fury over FIFA plan to sell off World Cup. So FIFA boss Gianni Infantino plans to sell stakes to private investors, potentially earning him millions. Thrive Capital, whose CEO is Josh Kushner, the brother of Trump's son-in-law, is linked to the deal, and UEFA says move crosses a line as European nations discuss boycotting the tournament. Burnham says on this that he warns football belongs to fans. So what do we think? FIFA president, do you think this has sparked an outrage?
0: I think it has. Well, it has. I mean, latest news we got on it is Gianni Infantino has given Football Association until the 19th of September to back his plan to sell off part of FIFA to private investors, with a 40 million incentive to accept, a letter has revealed.
2: Yeah, he's putting deadlines on it now already. In other words, putting pressure on these smaller nations.
0: I'm not being funny, but why? Genuinely, why?
1: Is he not earning enough from it already?
0: Yeah, exactly.
1: Does he not? Why he will does get he, need
0: a,
1: more?
0: He will make money up. He will make money from this.
2: Oh, yeah, yeah.
0: But football is the people's game. It always has been the people's game.
1: I think it's ironic that this has all happened after the World Cup's ended.
0: Yes.
1: And they didn't do this before the World Cup, because if it was before the World Cup, people would have boycotted watching the matches. So it's interesting, the timing of this. It's, you know, come after the big World Cup, and they're trying to get it sorted before the next one in 4 years. Could that look completely different if they do sell?
0: Absolutely,
2: because
0: a lot of the European federations have said that they may boycott the World Cup. They may take a vote of the members to boycott the next World Cup if this plan goes ahead.
2: Well, the nuts and bolts of it, basically, the smaller nations who have been semi-included in this past World Cup in the last few weeks, he's offering them £30 million each, which is a lot of money for these smaller nations.
0: Yeah.
2: Instead of the normal £10 million, which comes from the FIFA coffers from profits they make and World Cups and all that stuff. But basically, that deadline of, what was it, Mass? 30 days?
0: September the 19th.
2: Yeah, in other words, like, vote for me or I won't.
0: So basically he's saying that if you don't do it, then I'll just do it anyway.
1: According to the Eye, the proposal needs backing by a majority of its 211 associations to be enacted. So it needs the backing of...
2: Yeah. But a lot of those, as you say, Alice, but
1: a lot of
2: those
1: need that money.
2: The European nations, if you like, they're much stronger, but they're less in number than the rest of the world, if you like. You know what I mean?
1: Especially the South American ones.
2: So they're more likely to want the money.
1: Some of the lower income countries, that might be a lot to them. And to them, they might think of it as like, oh, well, it'll look the same. I doubt there'll be much difference. Yeah. It's just swapping hands. But, you know, for those real football fans, you do want to keep the integrity and, you know, the look of the game rather than, you know, just selling it off. So people are looking at it from two different angles.
0: Yeah, true. It's true. And, you know, they're talking about a 48-team World Cup for the next World Cup.
2: Yeah, I believe so, yeah.
0: You know what I mean?
2: Yeah. Well, 48. There was 48 in this one, wasn't it?
0: Yeah, 64. I mean, yeah, it was going to be a whole month of football, probably. Yeah.
1: I feel like it already was.
0: Yeah.
2: I know.
0: I mean, what's he hoping to achieve out of this? This is the question.
2: Make money.
0: Well, apart from that, is he trying to make football more global, which it already is? Or did the World Cup having the World Cup in Canada, Mexico and the USA sort of open his eyes and go, do you know what, there's potential here to you know, go on and...
1: Maybe he wants to sell it to maybe change the rules a bit and keep it in America, because obviously it's already been decided that the next one is Spain, Morocco and was it Portugal?
2: Yeah.
1: So the next one's already going to be moved to Europe and it's going to be very European. It's going to be, they won't be as expensive. But the US won't be making as much money from that, and there'll be less US football watchers, I think. So maybe they're trying to sell it, keep it, you know, the company within America, and keep trying to keep it there.
2: But as you say, Alice, I think you're right. He's planned this well before the World Cup, but as you say, he's timed it. So let's introduce this, or try and introduce this, after the World Cup.
1: After
2: you know
1: the hype of it all.
2: After
1: stuff.
2: All the smaller nations, some of them, relatively speaking, had great success. Cape Verde, Curacao, stuff like that.
0: He held,
2: one of the teams held Spain 0-0, didn't he, Cape Verde? So, that's on the football side of it, and that's the most important thing, isn't it?
0: But it's as if he doesn't care about the fans.
2: Oh, he doesn't? I don't think so.
0: At the end of the day, FIFA, I've got to understand that without the fans going to the game and paying the money, there wouldn't be a game. There wouldn't be players getting X amount of money. FIFA wouldn't exist.
2: Exactly.
0: UEFA wouldn't exist. Yeah. Premier League wouldn't exist.
2: That's the moral argument, but the financial argument...
0: Yeah, that's the moral argument. But
2: usually wins.
0: Once again, it's a case of putting money before the fans, which isn't on. Mm-hmm. At the end of the day, if those people don't go the games, where are they getting the money from then?
2: Yeah. I know. So, well, we'll see.
0: He needs to look at himself. Exactly. I do that again.
2: Well, I've got the echo.
0: You got the echo.
2: Front page is, we've had to watch our sons murder again and again. That's on page seven. Young lad here, a year or so ago, got stabbed to death in a street brawl. Usual stuff by Warrington. Anyway, sad news for his mum and dad. They just want justice, basically, because the fella who allegedly did it, I'll use that word allegedly, he fled to Spain, I think it was, and so he's never been caught. And so they're still looking for justice. And also on the front of the Echo, town will again fall silent to remember little Bibi, Elsie, Dot and Alice. 2 years ago today, a terrible incident happened.
0: In Southport.
2: And also, lighter note, Old Pals Act, or Old Pals Pact even, Kirkheads, which is Liverpool's left back, on Iriola reunion, wedding rumours and life without Salah. So he must be getting married, the young man.
0: No, right, the story was... there was a story that he got married over the summer.
2: Okay.
0: But it was his brother. Oh. And people have gone, he's got married. Yeah. And I know a few of the reporters who were out in New York following Liverpool on the pre-season tour did actually do an interview with him and asked him, you know, are you married? And they're like, no, it's my brother.
2: Okay.
0: So it's like clearing that up very quickly.
2: Not that it matters. As long as he plays good football, I don't care whether he's married or not. And one more on the front of the Echo. We've got some positive signs. It's about the Blues. But Blues lack vital spark in Stoke defeat. Actually watched most of that game last night, you know what I mean? As you do. Keep your friends close, your enemies closer.
0: Yeah.
2: Everton are not really the enemy, but you know what I mean. In football terms,
0: yeah,
2: they didn't look too good. Not enough front. Couldn't this a barn door with a whatever they call it? You know what I mean?
0: That's Eddie's.
2: That's my synopsis of it. Yeah. And that's the front of the Echo, Matt.
0: Oh, there you go then. Right, let's play some music. That's what we're here for.
2: I've got a story later for Anfield. We mentioned it last week as well. Do you remember when? The new Anfield Road was basically talked about.
0: Yeah, I know, yeah.
2: And he promised, Liverpool FC promised that there'd be a road behind the Anfield Road end, which would zigzag. And I remember asking the question at the time, probably to myself, I said, how are you going to do that? It looks like a motor racing track. But since then, Liverpool have basically allowed cyclists only to go to access that road. So you can ride past the Anfield, back of the Anfield Road end. But it was supposed to be cars as well. And that seems to have been thrown into the long grass. So local residents, including Councillor Billy Lake, has got involved. So I might mention that after your next song.
0: Yeah, that's fine, mate. You can do that. I'd say I'd rather play me some local bands. Kick off with this one. I've played them for a while. The Ragamuffins and All I Want Is You.

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2: Hi everyone, I'm Jo from Jobs Plus Toxteth. 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We've also got an amazing garden space, and it looks beautiful this time of year with all the flowers in bloom, and the Toxteth birds and the bees are loving it too. 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It's just a short walk from Prince's Park Gates. We're open Monday to Friday, 9 till 4:30. You don't need to struggle alone. 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But don't forget, if you do get in touch, make sure you mention that you heard about us on Liverpool Community Radio.
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4: Hello.
3: Eddie's here.
5: Hello.
3: With us till 2. Right, just a quick little plug for this. Tomorrow at Thingwall Community Hall, 149 Thingwall Road, L15 7JX, if you want to put in your sat-nav. The importance of being earnest is on. We had Carl and the cast in last week to talk about it. Written by Oscar Wilde. It's actually got there in letters. Oscar Wilde.
4: Oh, wow.
3: And I can't read it. Oscar Wilde, the important being in this. Anyway, starts tomorrow 7:30, Friday 7:30. And then Saturday and Sunday, there are two performances, one at 2:30 and one at 7:30. Right, get yourself a pen for this. The tickets are £10 and £5 for concessions. The address for the tickets are www.trybooking.com/UK/events/landing/115490.
5: Okay, it's a double entendre there, and a double meaning. It could be earnest as a name, couldn't it? The importance of being earnest.
3: Oh, yeah, I never thought of
5: but
3: that.
5: But they've spelt it differently with the E-A-R-N-E-S.
3: To be honest, I've never read the book.
5: Yeah, yeah.
3: Have you?
5: No. But
3: Alice?
4: No.
5: So many quotes with Oscar Wilde over the years. Very witty man he was.
3: Yeah. He was.
5: Yeah, he was indeed.
3: Anyway, the papers.
5: That story, Matt.
3: Anything for Oscar Wilde in the papers?
5: Yeah, Oscar Wilde, yeah. He's got season tickets at Anfield, yeah, in the new stand. Liverpool FC has completely destroyed any relationship they had with residents. That's a quote. That's been claimed despite plans for a controversial road closure being recommended for rejection by planners. We're talking about Alroy Road and Skerries Road, which basically leads towards the back of the Anfield Road.
3: Yeah.
5: And when I first saw the plans when the new stand extension was mooted about 5-6 years ago maybe, there was a road fit for cars that was part of the design. Now, Liverpool FC apparently have backtracked on that. And have said that, no, it's just we're happy to have pedestrians and cyclists going down there. But that was all part of the plan because the story was they didn't want to impinge on Stanley Park. So they had a very short, you know, very narrow road. And I was saying at the time to myself, I'm thinking, how the heck are you going to get a car there? Because you couldn't do it. It'd have to be a one-way system because you couldn't get two cars in at the same time. Anyway, Liverpool FC have cited, would you believe, terrorism as a reason why they don't allow cars in there. Now, Councillor Billy Lake added, a terrorist attack of any kind, in any form, could happen in 100 different places around that ground. So why we're talking about this specific Anfield Road area, it's almost a misnomer. And Councillor Joe Hansen, local councillor, said, I really, really struggle with this definition of terrorism. I really think Liverpool Football Club are being completely disingenuous to the residents around there. They made promises through the planning process. They reneged on that, and they're trying to change it. Liverpool Football Club are acting in an absolutely disgraceful manner. I don't like reading this because I'm a big red, but a statement on behalf of Anfield councillor Lena Simic said that permanent closure to cars was not the only reasonable or proportionate solution, and that other options had not been fully considered. Phil Smith, Liverpool Council's head of building control, said changes to the setup around the ground could impact the safety certificate issued to LFC for operation of the stadium. He added it was his concern that the reintroduction of a road will create a hazard that isn't there at the moment. So you can see what the situation is there.
3: Yeah.
5: Some people don't want cars. I don't myself, but what's unfortunate is that they were a road for the cars was part of the plans when the designs went in. And okay by the council. Now Liverpool FC apparently have reneged on that promise. What can you do?
3: It's a case of security. You've seen incidents in the past where, you know, stadium events have been attacked. And I suppose if they've got an access to it, then it'd be interesting to hear from the club. Someone from the club just to, you know, put their speak to them about it, because if they've agreed this with the neighbours and then they've reneged on it, you can understand why the neighbours are really annoyed.
5: Yeah, well, Sam Ryan, I'll have to read this. Sam Ryan is a planning consultant who has represented LFC for many years. She said that given the high level of visitor numbers during the year, Anfield was designated as a Tier 1 location, whatever that means.
3: I have no idea.
5: With many using the closed section as a safe pedestrian route, the closed section being the just behind the Anfield Road end, the close as safe pedestrian route. She also cited the heightened terror threat, which was raised to, quote, severe and increased use of hostile vehicles. Miss Ryan said the opening of Anfield Road would represent the only weak point around the stadium. But Councillor Richard Kemp said he found it hard to believe terrorism is the real reason for the closure to be sought.
3: Well,
5: so basically,
3: keep an eye on that story.
5: Will do.
3: I've got to say, morning to our friends Tom, Joyce, Tara and Tristan over there in Fort Lauderdale.
5: Yeah, hello guys.
3: Hello.
4: Hello.
3: Says, morning Matty, Eddie and Alex. A happy Walkabout Wednesday, which means you know where they're going later.
5: Oh, the pub.
3: Yeah, the pub. Yeah. Walkabout Wednesday. I think it's $15 for the steak and beer, isn't it?
5: Yeah, Tom and Joyce and your daughter there. Yeah. Don't forget, Liverpool are playing tonight.
3: Yes, in New York.
5: New York, so if
3: you
5: want to
3: get there.
5: How do you mean?
3: If they get there, because they were meant to fly out yesterday, and unfortunately the bad weather stopped them flying out, so they are flying out today.
5: So they're moving from Nashville to New York,
3: they're going from Chicago to New York.
5: It? Yeah.
3: Yeah, but it's got cancelled because of adverse weather conditions.
5: Okay.
3: So they're flying out today on game day. Anyway, Alice, what have you got?
4: Hello. A story that I have found, which I thought was interesting, is the new pay per mile road tax will cost electric car owners up to £300 a year.
3: Ooh.
4: So a lot of people obviously are switching to electric because it's cheaper, but new pay per mile road tax on electric vehicles set to cost the average driver around £300 a year, analysis has shown. Owners of fully electric cars and plug-in hybrids will have to report how far they have driven each year to calculate this new tax bill from April 2028. The plans were first announced under Keir Starmer, and legislation to bring the pay per mile road tax into effect has not yet been brought before Parliament, but Andy Burnham remains committed to bringing the tax from 2028, the iPaper has learned. So if you have a petrol or diesel car, it says that petrol and diesel drivers already contribute towards road use through fuel duty, which costs the average driver around £480 a year per driver on average, according to Treasury figures, whereas electric vehicle owners currently pay no equivalent charge. So a gap, ministers say, will only widen as more drivers switch away from petrol and diesel. So what do we think?
3: Wow, it's an interesting one.
5: Well, I gave up driving years ago when I got my bus pass. I thought there's no need, I'm cheaper to go on the bus. But again, I'm not too sure, Alison.
4: Yeah.
5: Not too sure about this.
4: It says that the charge will be set at 3p a mile for fully electric cars and 1.5p a mile for plug-in hybrids. So I understand how angry people could be if they've got electric cars, because they're going from petrol to electric to avoid this, big charge on the petrol and diesel.
5: Yeah, yeah.
4: But then also I can see, on the other hand, the government's decision to do this, to bring it more so that, people driving diesel cars aren't getting tax loads and people doing electric are not getting taxed at all, because that isn't quite fair. So I do see the both sides of the argument.
3: Is it for the environment, do you think?
4: Well, it's not. They're not, taxing the cars for the environment by the looks of it. I think they're doing it because
5: do you want to push people onto electric cars, do you think?
4: I think putting the tax is going to push people further away, not want to go electric, because if you're already being taxed on your petrol and you're going to get taxed on your electric now, is there any reason?
5: Yeah.
4: But I think maybe it's because the government are thinking, oh, that's a place we could make money. Mm. They're not getting taxed at all, whereas, your petrol drivers are getting taxed. And driving any vehicle anyway will create pollution, so maybe it's pushing people towards get public transport, because neither of the solutions are going to be beneficial.
3: Well, don't they say, and I think I've seen this on the side of a bus, one bus journey takes 75 cars off the road or something.
4: Yeah.
3: So if you get them off the road, and people using public transport, does then public transport become more reliable? Will this then give the bus companies, the train companies, more of an opportunity to put on a more reliable service?
4: They should have more on,
3: yeah,
4: definitely. But I think that also comes into account, though. If you want people to get public transport, you need to bring the prices down sometimes, because sometimes when I look at, should I get the train or should I drive, it's like, really, the price for a train ticket is over £5 some days. It's that is quite expensive, and you're limited to where you can go. You can only go to places on the train line. You can't just go to, So I think maybe they'd have to put more trains on and definitely bring the prices down.
3: Yeah.
5: What I do like is Andy Burnham's proposal to limit bus fares to £2.
3: Yeah.
5: Now, I've thought about this. I think, people are complaining in places, stories like in the metro, we get the free paper, don't I?
3: Yeah.
5: The letters page. And sometimes I shake my head and wonder. I think, they're complaining about that. What they're saying is, where's the money coming from? All that. I'm thinking, think about it. If you're going to be paying £2 instead of £3.20 or whatever it is, or £4 for a single bus journey, wherever you are in the northwest or in the country, if they're saving that much money, they'll spend that in shops and supermarkets.
3: So,
5: boost the economy. The shops make money. They're happy, the punters, because, they're not charging as much for their, you know, they've got more money to spend on food or whatever. And yeah, but there's always critics out there, isn't there? And they, I always have the suspicion that it's always the left wing, the Labour Party. They can't seem to win because when they propose some initiatives like this, which is, in my opinion, for the good of the people, then they always get criticised. Where's the money coming from?
4: Yeah, because he has the same budget as Starmer, but he's using, like, he is doing different things with his money, and that's what people aren't looking into. Like, you know, that digital ID screen, he's scrapped that, and he's put the money towards bringing bills down, which is a good thing.
3: Yeah.
4: And apparently the money for the buses, I think from something I read, might be slightly wrong, or it could be, I think it's okay, right. Basically, it's from like an environmental like scheme that they were doing or something like that. And he said, look, we need to focus on bringing the cost of living crisis down first. And that's where he's took the money from, pretty much. So the money is coming from somewhere, and everyone's always like, where? But if you just read into it, it does tell you, like, it's not a hidden secret. And I think everyone thinks that they're all, oh, they're doing these great things and hiding where it's coming from. It's not hidden.
3: Yeah.
4: It's actually, you know, written in fact.
3: You just need to look, through. A lot of people don't, they'll just see the headline and go, oh, he's doing it. But as you said, Alice, if you go through it, then you come across and go, oh, yeah, you know, it's right, it's there.
5: Well, I was watching James O'Brien in, on LBC. No, he was on YouTube. Oh, he's really good to him. He sticks it to some of these people. And this Tory MP, this was only last week, Tory MP was complaining, but Andy Burnham is doing this and the £2 bus fares, where's it going to cost? Who's going to pay for it? Da-da-da-da-da. And then other things as well, criticised them. And then, rightly so, it wasn't James O'Brien, it was one of his colleagues, actually. And he said, well, listen, you've been in power for 14 years. You never did anything like this. So he's been in the job 5 days. You know what I mean?
3: Yeah, and done what they've done.
5: Well, there you go. Yeah.
4: Well, there's been a trend on TikTok that I've seen because Andy Burnham is great with his TikToks. He's all over this TikTok business. One of them, what a lot of people I've seen were saying, some were laughing online saying, like, this government isn't serious because... the UK government TikTok posted a TikTok of Andy Burnham, and it was like the voice from Love Island. It was like, hot new bombshell hits the streets. And it was just a video of Andy Burnham, and I was like, this is so funny. And Andy Burnham himself posts quite a lot of TikToks, and I think he's keeping down with the young people more than the Tories is by communicating through social media.
3: But is that the way? That's the way to get to younger voters, TikTok, Instagram, and all these.
4: And he is communicating everything. But one of the trends as well that I wanted to pick up on is you were saying, oh, he's done this in 5 days. Everyone on TikTok's being like, God, he's done all this in a week. This is what I've done this week. I slept in, I walked the dog. So people are like, you know, showing that like he's done that in a week, and this is not what our usual week looks like. It's not unlike that. So we need to pay someone for what they're doing, and it's funny because if you actually did a week in your life, you'd be like, oh,
3: yeah, true. Right. It's not that. Don't film a week in a life here with us lot. Jeez. You wouldn't get much footage.
5: I know. And it got a bit personal, didn't it? I mean, Alice and Matthew might know best than me. The headline that stuck in my head, I think I read it anyway.
3: Go on.
5: But Kemi Badenoch said, he's all eyelashes and smiles or something like
4: no,
5: that.
4: No, he's just eyelashes and a black T-shirt.
3: Yeah.
4: And then Andy Burnham made the TikTok response and he was like, actually, the T-shirt's dark blue. And it was all like...
5: But I was going to say you got it from Primark.
3: But you know
5: like
3: as well
5: down
3: as
5: with
3: I
5: the
3: do...
5: Kids.
3: You know as well as I do with politics. I mean, obviously... She may have meant it, but I think she meant it in jest. And Andy Burnham responded in jest. It wasn't.
5: Yeah,
3: it wasn't a dig at saying, you know, that if they wanted to have a dig at each other, they'd have a dig at each other. I think it was a friendly dig.
4: I think she called him more than a pair of eyelashes.
3: I think she would. I think there'd be a lot stronger language used. But to me, it looked like it was a jokey one, and that's Kemi Badenoch showing a sense of humour. Going, and then the way Andy Burnham responded, it's sort of like, well, I know where you're coming from.
4: Yeah, he's having a laugh back.
3: Yeah, you're having a laugh back.
4: And I think doing that and involving the young people, you know, he must have a really strong social media team. So they're doing very well. They're posting TikToks every day. Like, they're getting the young people involved. But it's just that one TikTok from the UK government. I just can't stop thinking about it. Like, the UK government posted that themselves.
3: Can you imagine the job application for that? Wanted. Social media.
5: Well, speaking down
3: with the UK government, okay.
4: It looks like they're just giving like the UK government account and Andy Burnham, like they're giving the young people the reins to just run with it.
3: But is that the best way to do it? Because with all due respect to like myself and Eddie and anyone over a certain age, we haven't got a clue.
4: Yeah,
3: we'll be honest.
4: it looks like it. I'm glad that there is young people behind it, you know, talking to these people and trying to get the message across.
3: Exactly.
4: As much as it looks funny and it looks like we're the most unserious country, at the same time, it's getting it through the message to the people. No, that's what we need.
3: That's the thing. That's what you need. If you do it in a way that is fun and joke, not fun and joke, but you know what I mean.
4: Yeah.
3: It's fun for people to watch. Rather than have someone in front of the camera, deadpan going, well, this is what we're going to do. People are just going to go, yeah, right.
4: Yeah, not even watching.
3: Yeah, not even
4: watching
3: it. Whereas, as you said, if the young, I would assume there's a young team behind the social media team who are harnessing it and going, do you know what? Yeah, let's do this. And also, as well, Andy Burnham is getting involved in them.
4: Yeah,
3: you know what I mean?
4: He's in the TikToks. It looks like the team are like telling him what to do. Like he's avidly in them. Like as soon as another one, he bought that £2 bus cap in,

0: into its own again.
1: Yeah.
0: But for the time being, it just looks like Andy Burnham's having fun in his job at the moment.
1: And communicating correctly.
0: Correct.
1: Which is something that I felt the Tories, they weren't communicating enough.
0: No, that's right.
2: And that'll scare the heck out of Reform.
0: Well, it will. Because
2: the Tories.
0: Because for the first time ever, from what I read, Labour have actually taken the lead in the polls.
1: Wow.
2: I believe so, yeah. Yeah, I saw that.
0: Since Andy Burnham has been in charge, so...
1: So he's clearly done something right so far.
0: Yeah.
2: Isn't Nigel Farage in jail, yeah? No, only because...
1: Nah. Yeah. No, but he is soon to be running up against Count Binface. That election is coming soon.
0: That will be fun. Here's a story for you. Greg's pivot towards healthier products. Oh, no. And Trending Drinks has helped boost its sales. Said it's gone up 20% in profit over the first half of the year. Greg's, the UK largest fast food chains, are the ones that are available, has launched a range of new products this year, including many which latch onto trends as high protein salads and matcha.
2: Okay.
0: What's matcha?
1: Matcha. We've talked about this.
0: Oh, we've spoken about this before. Yes.
1: Yeah,
0: sorry.
1: It's like green. It's like a tea, but it's like green grass, and you have cold with ice and syrup. Right, yeah. But here's a fun fact. Did you know, supposedly, there is more protein in a vegan sausage roll than a regular one?
0: No.
1: Isn't that surprising?
0: That's surprising, that. I did not know that.
1: They don't advertise it as that, but supposedly, allegedly, that is what it's meant to be.
0: Oh, wow. Well, apparently it's trying to appeal to new young customers through its new iced matcha lattes and to health-conscious consumers by making nutritional information on its labels clearer.
1: Yeah, I've seen Greg's have started doing more salads and things like that to get, like a bit, all the gym crowd in, make a bit more money.
0: That's the one. Well, I didn't know, so I'm just reading this now, that Greg's has got more UK outlets than McDonald's.
1: Wow, I didn't know that
0: Didn't know that either.
1: Well, to be fair, I think if it is this, like in town, there's like two or three McDonald's, but there's at least like five Greg's.
0: Yeah.
1: If you think of it that way, in the city centre, there's like a Greg's on every corner. Like, there's one in St. John's, there's one by Liverpool One, there's another one by, like, Moorfields End. Yeah. Like, that's three just in that little tiny bit.
0: North John Street's one. Also, as well, there's an app called Too Good To Go. Don't know if you
1: I love Too Good To Go. It's great.
0: If you get a chance and there's a Greg's Too Good To Go bag,
1: It's worth it. Cause
0: get it.
1: Yeah, I seen a TikTok this morning of someone who got the M&S Too Good To Go, and now I want to get an M&S one.
0: Yeah.
1: I haven't been doing it recently, but a few weeks ago, I would get, like, quite a few of them. I think my favourite ones to get were Costa, surprisingly. A Costa one I found is very good.
2: Yeah. What's a Too Good To Go? What do you get?
0: Well, what it is, it's an app on your phone that a lot of restaurants and shops join it. So at the end of the day, rather than waste it, what they'll do is Greg's will put on a Greg's Too Good To Go bag for like $3.99 or $2.99, right? And you go, oh yeah, I'll have one of them. So what you're getting, you basically get a heck of a lot of stuff that's worth a lot more than $2.99.
1: But you don't know what you're getting.
0: That's the thing. Some of them you'll get sandwiches, cakes, sausage rolls. Mm. Some of them you'll get other stuff, but they are actually...
2: How big's the bag?
1: It depends on the shop. Like, some of them you might just get four items, some of them you'll get a massive bag. Like, it depends on the day as well. Like, one day you could go to Costa and get, like, four things. Another day you could get a massive bag full of things. Because what it is, it's the stuff that is the best before date that they can no longer sell. It's still good to eat, though, because it's not a use-by date. Yeah. But you can, and obviously it's up to your own discretion when you want to freeze it or eat it straight away, stuff like that. But it's really good because it's stopping them from just throwing it in the bin. Because you see all these videos of, like, people going through, like, store bins and there's, like, millions of steaks in there that they're just throwing away.
0: Yeah.
1: So it's really good for things like that. And I find it good for me when I'm in uni. If I'm just getting the train home, I'll just pick one up because there's ones in the train station. I'll just pick one up, like, when I'm on the way home. Yeah. And I get home and I'm like, oh, my God, I've got all this stuff. Yeah, I've got my lunches for the whole week done.
0: Yeah.
2: I was going to say, is it only after a certain time?
0: Yeah, they have certain times.
1: So, but all of them all have different times. So I find if you're in town, there's one every hour sometimes. Yeah. Like, so, because they all do it different times. So, like, you'll have, like... Crust, there's a sandwich shop, they'll have like a lunchtime bag at 2 o'clock, and then I'll have a dinner bag at 6 o'clock you could pick up.
0: Yeah,
1: there's some late night bags, or there's some early breakfast bags, like when breakfast is over.
0: The hotels are the ones that do them.
1: Yeah, there's hotels that do them.
0: Yeah, they do them. They can, I think it costs about, $3.99 or something, but you get whatever's left, so you could end up with two breakfasts.
2: And as Alice said, she got a tease out of it all week.
1: Well, sometimes I just pick up the Costa ones after uni on the way home, and I end up getting like a load of pastries. And I'm like, well, I've got a pastry for my breakfast, and I've got something to go.

0: lunch, you know. And it helps because you only pay like sometimes £2-3 for the bag at most, but you get a lot more worth than that. You end up with like £10 worth.
1: Yeah,
0: food.
1: You do. I'm looking at one now for later on this evening at Richmond Street, and it says there's two left, and it's £2.99.
2: But you need an app on your phone? Can you just walk in the shop?
0: You have to have the app.
1: You've got to have the app on your phone. Yeah, because you need to pay for it with your card, which you register to the phone. And then once you've paid for it, you then get a code. Or you get the thing, don't you? Then you go down and you just say, oh, I've got Too Good To Go bag. And you swipe it and they go, okay, there you go.
0: Well, when I was in London working for the Times in April, that's like one of the things I lived on. It sounds bad, but obviously food in London is so expensive. When you stay in a hotel, I don't really have an oven to cook with. So one of the days I got a Too Good To Go bag and it came with 4 Costa Toasties in. I was like, oh, my lunches are sorted. I had one for me dinner, one for me breakfast. Yeah. I was like, you know, and for like £2 it was. It was like, that's a bargain. Really? You got like 4 toasties and there was a microwave in the hotel, so I was sorted.
1: It's definitely worth looking at. If you've not got it on your phone, get it because it's well worth looking at.
0: And it saves food from going to waste, which is the
1: whole
0: point.
1: It does. It does. Even a Pound Bakery's on there.
0: Everything's on the M&S's
2: Pound
0: on there.
2: Well, yeah,
1: yeah,
2: like
1: the one at St John's. Yeah, I'm just looking now and there's.
0: You can even get Toby Carvery on there.
1: Yeah, you can. Yeah, you can get.
0: Roast dinner in there.
1: Roast dinner. You can. Yeah, there's loads on it, mate.
2: Yeah.
1: Well worth getting.
2: Okay, can I give some drivers? Talk about drivers and cars before.
1: Go on.
2: Anyway, drivers using the Queensway, which is the Birkenhead Tunnel.
0: Oh yeah.
2: Face a series of overnight full closures while essential maintenance is carried out. All lanes will be shut between 9 p.m. and 6:30 a.m. across 4 nights in mid-August, whilst the Kingway, which is the Wallasey Tunnel, remains open to traffic at all times. The closures will take place on August the 10th to the 11th, August the 11th to the 12th, August the 12th to 13th, and finally August 13th to 14th. So in other words, maybe five days there. The closure applies to all lanes in both directions. Reopening times may vary slightly as works are made safe. Overnight hours have been chosen to limit disruption during the day. No daytime closures are included in this notice, of just nighttime. Some cross-river bus services may be diverted via Kingsway, which is the Wallasey Tunnel, as I say, during the times above. But passengers should check with operators before travelling. And so get on to that. Between the 10th of August and the 14th of August, you won't be able to go into the Kingsway Tunnel.
1: Yeah, okay.
0: So there's loads of roadworks recently because if you've been by Rice Lane, that has been like hell. Like every time I'm driving through there, I'm stuck in traffic for a very long time.
1: Well, it's getting worse.
0: It's getting worse.
1: Apparently, Queen's Drive, up by the five ways, I think down towards that way, roadworks have started.
0: But
1: there.
0: Why do they all do it once? Like, could you just not like stagger out or do it overnight time? Like,
1: well,
0: why? You know, because when they need to do something to the motorway, they do it overnight. They don't, you know, do it in the day where it ruins everyone's time. Yeah. Whereas in Rice Lane, it was bad enough traffic-wise anyway, especially at rush hour. But now it's 10 times worse because it's down to one lane.
1: Do you like sushi?
0: No, but I've seen your sushi do.
1: Yeah, there's a sushi bag on.
0: Okay. We're not advertising.
1: We're just looking. We're just looking through. We're not advertising it, but what we're
0: saying
1: is,
0: think it's a good option.
1: Well, it's a very good option.
2: Well, there's any sushi bars on Belmont Roads, just forget about it, because the 26th and 27th have been diverted for about 2 or 3 weeks now, because they're going to the road closure starts in August. It says 6th of August, I think.
1: Yes.
2: And they're not going to be finished till March next year.
1: Right
2: now, Belmont Roads. Just think of Liverpool Football Club playing a home game.
1: It'll be sorted by the end of the...
2: It won't, honestly, because it says 6th of August.
1: They'll be
2: both
1: suspended.
2: Lanes will be down.
1: They'll be suspended.
2: But the thing is, you can't, at the moment, half the roads is being dug up.
1: It'll be suspended probably by the time of the first time.
2: Think?
1: It'll be done by the end of the first game, first game of the season. Right. And on that note, what we'll do is we'll play a record. We'll say goodbye now, play a record, a couple of others, and I'll play something. Alice, thank you very much. You're back
0: on
1: Friday.
0: You. Yes.
1: Eddie, you are back.
2: Yeah, Friday, then.
1: Friday?
2: Yeah. I'll be there.
1: Back on Friday. There might be a WTF tonight. There may not be.
2: Yeah.
1: If not, you have to listen to the last week's.
2: Yeah.
1: Thank you for your company. Show's been set at 6 tonight, 6 tomorrow morning. Leave with Joanne Louise Griffith. Last Train to Paradise. We'll play something out after this. Thanks for your company. See you soon. Bye.
2: Bye.

0: Hello, salut. Ahlan, ciao, titi, hola. Liverpool is the world's greatest city. Well, I think so. My name is Imad Hassan and I love this place I now call my home. Liverpool is known for its music, its buildings, but most of all known for its fantastic people. Friendly, warm and welcoming people from all the four corners of this world. Liverpool is basically the world in one city. 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

0: Hello and welcome to Kenny Island Discs. On Kenny Island, we strand a local person with their eight favourite tracks, a book and a luxury item. We also talk to them about their life and career. So it's with great pleasure I'd like to introduce Frank Prendergast.
1: Hello, how do you do? That's a nice Frank, sunny afternoon. So
0: it's a lovely sunny afternoon. It's a bit chilly outside though, isn't it?
1: Yeah, well, I wouldn't know I was in the car. I was quite warm.
0: Well, don't worry. The temperature on Kenny Island is kept to a nice 68 degrees Fahrenheit because it's in the Gulf Stream.
1: I must apologise before I start because I've actually got pneumonia, so I'm a shortage of breath. So,
0: okay,
1: if I lose it, just give me a second.
0: Before we strand you, we'll make sure you recover from pneumonia.
1: Okay.
0: So, Frank, tell us a little bit about your early life. Where were you born and brought up in Liverpool, and what was the family life like?
1: I was actually born in Liverpool 3, Kirby Street, which is just off Lansdowne Street, in an area that's now known as West Everton. In the days, was the city centre, because it's right on the verge. Soho Street, Shaw Street, Islington, it was in that area. And I went to SFX school, primary, secondary, past the 11+, and then went to John Hamilton High School. And because of where it was, we were in a slum clearance, and as I passed the 11+, we were cleared out. I then finished up being moved up to Brownlow Hill, to Trowbridge Street, where we lived there until I married.
0: So what did your family life consist of when you were growing up? Did you have brothers and sisters and your mum and dad and everything?
1: I come from a little family, 6 brothers and 3 sisters.
0: Right, okay.
1: So there was lots to do. When I was young, I had a bit of a adventurous life. I finished up like all the kids in our area. We were all rather poor but happy. Used to go and collect the tar blocks out the old commercial buildings. Couldn't afford the coal. So the tar blocks out the floor were the general form of heat while we could still get them. And one afternoon when I was collecting them, I happened to have a fall for about 30, 40 feet. And I finished up with a ruptured spleen, losing a kidney and damaging my liver.
0: So how old were you when that happened? It must have been quite traumatic.
1: Oh, 5 and a half.
0: Yeah.
1: 6. Which kept me away from school for about 18 months. Recovery. I was in the children's hospital for a while, and then I got sent to convalescent. And fortunately for me, because convalescent was way over on the Wirral somewhere, which for me was about 3,000 miles away.
0: Yeah.
1: And the buses and the trams with the way they were, my parents could only get over to see me on a Sunday, so it was literally like being on a desert island.
0: Yeah.
1: And fortunately there was an outbreak of measles, chicken pox or whatever it was, so I was sent home early before my convalescence was finished. So it was the best thing that happened to me, getting sent home to get back to the family. So, yeah, that was...
0: So where were you in the family? What was your position? Because, there's 10 in the family, yeah.
1: I was number 3. So, yeah, there was an elder brother, an elder sister, and then there was 2 sisters below me, and there was one of them was a set of twins, a brother and a sister were twins.
0: Yeah. So what did your dad do? Did he have any spare time?
1: I think he was a procreator.
0: Yeah.
1: For most of his life. My dad was originally a street bookmaker.
0: Yeah.
1: Used to take the bets in the pub called the Great Eastern on the corner of Canterbury Street, Lansdowne Street. Work for the bookie was Manny Charles. He used to have his office in the tailors on the corner of Canterbury Street in Islington. When the bookmaking became official,
0: yeah, because it was illegal, wasn't it?
1: It was.
0: Yeah.
1: It wasn't illegal.
0: Yeah.
1: It was fawned upon by the police,
0: yeah,
1: but everybody partook of it.
0: Yeah.
1: So, but when it became legalised, Manny Charles opened 2 shops. My dad had the first one, which was the corner of Wilcox Street and Soho Street. It was actually the first betting shop opened in Liverpool. He stayed there until eventually Manny sold he sold out to, I think it was William Hills or Ladbrokes, one of them. But he retained three shops. One, my dad. He left my dad in, which was, he then moved out of the original shop into the old Joey Famiglio's chip shop at the back of St. Anne Street. And he kept another one in School Lane, which Jack Sherlock had. Jack Sherlock was another lad who'd worked for Manny for many, many years and was actually the lookout in his bookies. Jack was the presser, the steam presser, who used to work upstairs over the side door. And the window was always open so to let the steam out, but Jack's job was to look out for the police raid in the shop. Because that was the way the ticker safe machine was.
0: Yeah.
1: And by the time the police got in and got up to him, all the ticker tape had gone.
0: See what your first track is that you want to put on today?
1: Yesterday. Because we're talking about yesterday. It's a Beatles song, and it just brings back all the memories of childhood and life in general.

0: Okay, so you're talking earlier on that you actually did okay at school. You went to SFX and then on to John Hamilton. Did you, when you were at school, did you have any ambitions to do something when you got older? What was the things that sort of interested you when you were at school?
1: I think, like many kids in a city, you didn't really have ambitions. Just, I think your ambition was to get through life. I didn't really like school, but I was quite good at maths because my dad was a bookie and I used to work the odds out. I got used to the prices of the horses and the Yankee bet and the trebles and doubles, and it just seemed to stick with me. So I was quite good at maths. I liked a bit of history, a bit of geography, but I couldn't really say I was an academic.
0: Yeah.
1: I think I learnt more when I left school. When I left school, I went to work in Camel Laird's as an apprentice shipwright, and working through and seeing a lot of things I learnt at school, even in the subjects that I was good at, didn't really seem to be practical use in the job that you were doing, except for the angles, the geometry, you know, working out lengths and the angles in the shipwrights trade that I was doing. And I'd done woodwork. I was quite good at woodwork in school. And so working with woodwork and metalwork in my trade, that came in handy. And I really enjoyed the apprenticeship.
0: So what year did you leave school? How old were you? 15,
1: I was 16. 16,
0: yeah. Yeah,
1: done my exams, which I didn't do very well in, I think.
0: Yeah.
1: I got a GCE in commerce, which I couldn't believe that I got my GCE in it because I didn't understand what it was.
0: Yeah.
1: But I finished up getting a pass in it. And at the time, there was UCLA, Union of Lincoln and Cheshire Institute. And I got several passes in that, which was one step down from the GCE.
0: Yeah.
1: You know, the bit that I got, it did stand me in good stead. And later on, the commerce that I learned when I went on and got in, I did understand some of the stuff that
0: yeah.
1: I later become involved with politics, and you don't realise it at the time, but the basics that you've then got do lead you to a bit of an understanding of what you're going into.
0: So let's go on with your second track.
1: Yeah, he's heavy, he's my brother, yeah. I've lost two brothers out of the six, and due to the COVID that we've all gone through recently, I was unable to carry... None of the brothers were able to carry the coffin. So it's a bit sentimental there.

0: Okay, so how long were you in Camel Head for?
1: I served my apprenticeship there, and I was there for about another 3 years after that.
0: Yeah.
1: I then left and I went up to work, and it's like most people, we had a bit of an altercation with one of the charge hands, and one of the managers who seemed to like me for some reason or other. He thought that I might be better off leaving to give the altercation time to be forgotten about. He said, go away for 12 months until it's all forgotten about. So I went to work in Barrow for a short period, and then 14 years later, they let me back into Camel Head.
0: Right.
1: I did another 7 years there. I went back to work there after they'd had all the problems with the sit-in, and it was round about the time of Thatcher, so there was lots of unemployment. The shipbuilding was decimated. Ship repair was decimated. And I actually went to work, when I come back from Barrow, I went to work in Ford's on a production line. And I haven't worked outside all my life, and I'm being used to the bit of freedom that gives you, the regimentation of Ford's. I got into the habit of being able to work routines with other lads on the line, where instead of being stuck there all the time, we could say, well, me and you can work this instead of being stuck here all the time. If I help you do that for 20 minutes, we can have a 10-minute break, and then while you do 20 minutes, one of us can be off for a while. And the foreman didn't seem to like that, so he kept changing the jobs. And so after 6 months of being moved around from pillar to post to stop me getting used to the jobs and getting everyone else used to them, I left there and I went to do 6 months as a trainee bricklayer in Boots training on Speke Boulevard, which was quite handy because it meant that I didn't have quite as far to travel to work, about 400 yards, because I was just the other end of Speke Boulevard. It was at a time when there was a lot of unemployed bricklayers, and coming out and trying to get work on a site as it wasn't even semi-skilled. You were a trainee bricklayer, and there was fully qualified bricklayers, so you weren't able to get onto the sites. So you were having to pick up bits of jobs here and there, and again, it wasn't very helpful if you were trying to keep. By which time I was married and had a couple of kids, and you're trying to keep them, it wasn't very helpful. And I was fortunate enough to be out one day, wandering around the dock road, and went into Frank's Cafe. And I met another shipwright who was getting a sandwich. Asked me what I was doing, and I told him I was just wandering around. And he said, well, I was wandering around looking to try and find a job. And he asked me who'd tried his little firm where he was working, Evans and Martins. I said, I didn't even know it existed. So anyway, I went and asked the foreman if there was anything doing. And he said, no, get out. Who sent you? So I told him, the lad that just met Peter Nielsen. And he said, no, get out. So as I'm walking down the road, Peter was walking back up, and he said, how'd you get on? I said, he chased me. I finished off walking down the road, and the next thing, the foreman come out, and he shouted me back. Peter had gone in and spoken to him. He come back. He said, come back. He said, start at 12 o'clock. And I said, well, I've got something on. I've got to do it. He said, get here in the morning, and we'll see how you get on. So I was there for about 7 years. I became a steward in the job. Then became chair of the Port Steward Committee for the shipwrights. That then got me involved with the Port Ancillary Workers Liaison Committee, and it got me involved with the trade union, and that was the start of a burgeoning career of shop stewards, Labour Party, politics, and off you went.
0: Okay, let's go on to track three, which is The Long and Winding Road.
1: Yeah, The Long and Winding Road. It's just one of those songs that I liked it when it come out, and it's just every time I hear it, it just, again, takes you back to where you were and what you were doing, and it's I think it's a really nice song.

0: you've been at this this company for 7 years, and you've started to sort of dip your toe into union work.
1: I was part of the Amalgamated Society of Boilermakers, Shipwrights, Blacksmiths and Structural Workers.
0: Right, okay.
1: I became part of the regional committee. I was on the Liverpool number one branch, actually, which was just in Dean Road, round the corner from here. We had our meetings there. Got onto the regional committee, and I was regional secretary, doing all the minutes and what have you. And then the Boilermakers amalgamated with the General Municipal to become the GMB. I then got onto their regional committee, and after a while I went on to the national exec.
0: Is this as part of your job, or is this become a job?
1: No, that was as well as your job.
0: Yeah,
1: you were working, and these were, you got time off.
0: Yeah.
1: If you were lucky, your employer would give you time off to attend meetings. If you're unlucky, you'd have to take the time off without pay and what have you. But you just attended meetings, and if you were very lucky, you could attend conferences. When you got onto the national executive, you did go to the national conferences and such things. I was there for 4 years, and then when I was in 1990, I was in Camel Laird's at the time. And we just had the issues with the 47 councillors in Liverpool had been disbanded. The union were looking for people to replace the people who'd been banned, and they were asking people with a bit of experience within the union if they'd like to try and replace them. So I put my name forward, and in 1990 I was elected as a councillor.
0: Okay, let's have the next track at that point. Track number 4, it's Barbara Ann by the Beach Boys.
1: By the Beach Boys. Yeah. My youngest sister is called Barbara. While she was growing up, we used to sing it to her. It was around about the time she was born, and after a while she got totally fed up with it. So every time we have a family get together, we all sing Barbara Ann just to wind her up.
0: Yeah.
1: And she doesn't really appreciate it as much as we do, but we still do it. So, it's a family thing.
0: Yeah.

Thank you.

0: What was it like to sort of take those first steps into a proper political life?
1: It was just like anything else you do, actually. It's a bit worrying, frightening, a bit scary because you're not sure about what it is. You're not sure how it works and how it operates. And you've got to be careful about what you do. And like every job, there's people who will like it, there's people who dislike it, and there's various factions. And you just got to feel your way around for the first few months to see what you're doing, actually try and get to understanding. Like I said earlier on, GC and commerce then came a little bit clearer because you're trying to understand some of the logic, how the council runs and the business side of it and all of that. It did help me understand a little bit of it. It also became a bit where you actually do come into a bit of conflict between your trade union side of it and the council side of it. Comes a bit of conflict because on the one side, you're fighting for the rights of your members as a trade unionist and you want the best for them. But on the other side, you've got a limited amount of money where you've got to do all the various things that have got to be done. And each of them have got their own criteria that is important. And you've got to weigh up which is more important than the other. So you get yourself into a bit of a conflict and you can either be steadfast and say, I'm only going to fight for this and never mind the rest, or you've got to try and balance the two and come out with a favourable idea. And unfortunately, the two don't always go together. So you get yourself into a position where, after a while, you have to make a decision, one or the other. And I was pushed into a position, actually, by certain people within the union where you make a choice, the council or the union.
0: Yeah.
1: And I chose the council.
0: So which ward were you councillor for?
1: At the time, it was the St Domingo ward, which is now, after boundary reorganisation, is now Everton, mixed in with Everton. So I've been in the same area since I was elected.
0: Is that where you're from, that area?
1: Well, yeah. Langsdale Street was in the old Everton ward.
0: Yeah.
1: And St Domingo was the next ward up. Once the boundary changes were reorganised, Everton and St Domingo became one.
0: Do you feel there's any sort of conflict between the politics of being a local councillor and like being the person from the area and the area that you're supporting?
1: I think I understand what you're saying. There have been conflicts. I mean, the biggest conflict was and it involves this area. Kensington got new deals for communities.
0: Yeah.
1: You just raised your eyes.
0: Yeah.
1: One of the biggest things that Kensington wanted, because there was no secondary school in the area, so as part of the New Deal for Communities, they wanted a school. And in fact, the Bishop of Liverpool went down and seen Gordon Brown and Blunkett and said, look, with this New Deal, what we want is a secondary school. And they agreed that they could have it. So there was a long consultation. And I as a ward councillor in Everton, but there was someone sent up here to do a plot of the area and find out where it could go. And he couldn't find an area big enough. And for some reason or other, my name was given to him and he comes to see me. And I was the one taking him around the area and showing him, because people were throwing things at him and saying, yeah, I can go there. And we went all round and showed the areas. And there was a problem over the number of kids in the area as well, you know, young children of that age. And again, somewhere along the line, they decided that they would get the numbers if they amalgamated Kensington and Breckfield. It would give them the right number of children that they needed to justify the size of the school that was required to meet the criteria of an academy.
0: Yeah.
1: And at the end of it, the site that was chosen was on Hayward Street, the old Campfield playing field. So it was put forward as the site for the new academy, and then Kensington people said, oh, hang on a minute, this is money for Kensington.
0: Yeah.
1: We're not putting our money into Breckfield. So there was a big hoo-ha and palaver, and the Kensington New Deal for Communities money was pulled away. Kensington finished up getting the the academy in Nugent Park, which then caused a big problem because people in Kensington wanted an academy, but they didn't want it in the park.
0: Yeah.
1: And all that conflict. And then people in Breckfield wanted the academy because they had their hopes and expectations built up. And then a rumour went round that I was only supporting it because this building was going to be built, which was going to cost millions of pounds, by the way. Well, I was only supporting it because once it was turned over from playing fields to another use, a couple of years later, it was going to be pulled down and houses were going to be built. And I was going to be bunged 50,000 quid for getting the houses built. I'm still waiting for that. Yeah. Well, yeah, there's that sort of conflict.
0: Yeah, yeah.
1: These were the people who lived on the same estate as me.
0: Yeah.
1: So there is, I know what you're talking about, this sort of conflict about being a local councillor in the area that you represent. But the good thing about it is, as a local councillor living in the area, you know what the local issues are.
0: Yeah, yeah.
1: You've got that understanding.
0: It's your issues as well, aren't
1: they? Because I live there. I see the dog muck.
0: Yeah.
1: I see the jumping. I see what the issues are. Oh, any councillor who lives in the area knows it. So, yeah, there is conflict sometimes. Yeah. And understand what the real issues are and what the way to tackle... And what the possible ways to tackle them are.
0: OK, we've got tackle number five next, which is you'll never walk alone.
1: Well, needless to say, why wouldn't any Liverpool supporter not have that? Sometimes when you go to the match and you hear that being sung, the hairs on the back of your neck do stand up. And you need that bit of a lift up and you hear that getting sung, it does really lift you and it lifts the team.

0: As a politician, as a local politician, do you need to have a tough skin?
1: You've got to be, I think you've got to be honest.
0: Yeah.
1: And you've not got to fall for the easy way out.
0: Yeah.
1: Because if you fall for the easy way out, I think that, you know, take the easy way out. There's a lot of people shouting and screaming for a particular thing.
0: Yeah.
1: And you say, I'll go with them. Then you get found out. You've got to be honest about it. I have probably made some bad decisions, but I've made them because it was the honest way that I felt to go. I don't know what the bad decisions are, by the way, because yeah. I've always done what I felt to be honest. If it has been the wrong decision, I've not got anyone come back and said, I told you so, because I do like to dig into it and find out what the pros and cons are. And if people can convince me this is the way to go, and I can't get anyone to come along and say, look, if you do this, this is an alternative way of doing it. And if it stacks up to me as an alternative to what's being proposed, then I'll support the alternative.
0: So you test the thesis, really, don't you?
1: I think you've got to. You can't just accept the first thing that's given to you.
0: Yeah.
1: You've got to have a look at it, and from all sides. I also think that the public are not as naive as anyone would like them to believe. If they just see that you get a crowd behind you and shout at you, and you go along with it, you're finished.
0: So, let's talk about your personal life.
1: I was married in 69.
0: Yeah.
1: I've got 5 kids, 5 grandchildren. My wife died 11 years ago, Margaret. And I've remarried, it'll be 4 years this year. I married Pauline 4 years ago. We haven't got any kids because she's too old. I'm all right. But
0: how do you get on with your kids?
1: Well, some of them talk to me. Throw bricks at me in the street. And
0: did he vote for you?
1: Well, no, because...
0: They all live somewhere else, yeah.
1: Except, well, no, 2 of them actually live in the same ward. But one lad, he's doing very well. He's some sort of chemist. He's a senior manager in the body shop down in Littlehampton. That's our Ian. Francis lives in the same ward. He's... signals engineer on the railways. Colin is a police officer on Merseyside Police. I've got Leslie, who was the Lady Mayoress when I was Lord Mayor. She's a police officer. And I've got Janet, who lives in Anfield Ward. She's been doing deliveries for Asda during the pandemic. She's a delivery driver on the food parcels.
0: So you're proud of your kids then?
1: Yeah. All of them.
0: Yeah. Okay, let's go on to the next track, which is We Are Sailing. Is it Rod Stewart?
1: Rod Stewart, yeah. And again, being a ship's carpenter, I just liked the song at the time, where I was and what I was doing, working on the submarines and stuff at the time, building submarines. It was just a song that just hit me when it came out.

0: total have you been the council for now? What's it coming up to now?
1: 31 done now, between then and now. And it's Gary Miller has done a wonderful job, and all the extra work he's put in, backwards and forwards to China, the companies he's worked with from Merseyside, bringing work and trade into the city. Millions and millions of pounds. At the time when I went there to sign this memorandum of agreement, China, it takes a lot of work to get the Chinese to believe in you. So you sign a memorandum of agreement, you work together for a few years, and then you sign the twinning agreement, and then you work on it and work on it and work on it. And when I went there, people criticised me for going there, and what did it get out of me going there? And I said, well, I don't know, but if you come back and ask me in 10 years' time, what have we got out of it? And if we've got nothing, then it was a waste of time. If we've got anything out of it, we'll see what the value is. I happen to think that in the time between me going there, which is 20 years ago now, we've got a hell of a lot out of it. So that was a good memory. I was Lord Mayor from 2011 to 2012. Another fantastic thing. Some of the things you see as Lord Mayor, the brilliant work that gets done by community groups, young people in this city get a terrible name in the press and all the rest of it. You go around and see the youth clubs and the youth work, the Army Cadet Units, the Air Force Units, the Sea Cadets, the work that they're doing and the work that the volunteers do put in working with them and keeping them off the streets and out of trouble, the boxing clubs, the karate clubs, all these young people, you never see anything about them. But the 1 or 2% that hits the headlines, and the other 97, 98% who had not any trouble, not any problems. And you know, I used to say to the people at the Echo, why don't you print these, you know, these stories about these kids? They said, they don't sell newspapers.
0: Yeah.
1: The other stuff does. So it was really wonderful to go around and see some of it. And I've lived in here all my life. So it was really wonderful to go around and see some of it. And I've lived in here all my life, right in the city centre. And there were so many organisations I

0: and I was about to join a territorial, the TA, because they were just changing it into the more organised format that it became. And I thought, no, you had to do certain amounts. And I couldn't do that with the apprenticeship that I was doing. I couldn't guarantee that I would do them because I was also getting married, about getting married, and I thought, well, I need to be working. I don't know what you're going to get and when you've got to go away and all the rest of it. So, yes, I knew what went on with the cadets, and I know how much I enjoyed it, and I knew what it gave to me as well. It's a hard job, but I'll tell you what, you can be out 7-8 o'clock in the morning, and when I was Lord Mayor, I had a full-time job to do. Yeah. Well, I ran a community centre in Breckfield. I ran the Breckfield North Everett Neighbourhood Council.
1: Yeah.
0: So I used to have to do me Lord Mayor's duty, go into work and do work in the morning and take me boiler suits off, put me suit shirt and tie on, go and do Lord Mayor's duty, come back, do work, get changed again and go back out and do more work for the Lord Mayor and then come back. And I'd be starting work 7:30 in the morning, finishing at 9 o'clock at night. And then you come to the real busy periods, Thursday, Friday, Saturday for the Lord Mayor, when you can be out till midnight, because organisations, businesses want you to attend their functions.
1: Yeah.
0: And people say, but you know, you're getting a big meal and you're getting all sorts of drinks. You go in there. When do your organisations invite you? They pay you. No, they don't pay you.
1: Yeah.
0: They'll give you a gift for your organisations. I think I raised £37,000 for various charities, and that's besides other gifts that they make direct because you've attended. Or they say, who are you collecting for this year? And you tell them, you say, okay, we'll send them Easter eggs at Easter and Christmas boxes at Christmas. But one of the things he said, you know, you get lots to eat and lots to drink. If you ate everything that they give you, you'd be like Father Christmas by the time. I can tell you now, I can count on fingers on two hands the number of times I actually had an alcoholic drink while I was out. Because I drank Coke and orange juice. Because I've seen it before I became Lord Mayor, how many people used to say, oh, look what he's drinking. Look what he's having. So I made a genuine attempt not to have an alcoholic drink when I was out anyway. There were times when you had to, because of it was a toast to whatever. And he'd say, come on, have a drink. So I did, but I'd have a sip and then leave it to one side. And I used to say, when we were having a meal and he'd have wine, I used to say to the waiter, I'd get a glass, I'd take a sip out of it, leave it there. So when the waiters were coming around to top up, they'd see the wine and they'd just leave you.
1: Yeah.
0: It was easy. You drink it, they top it up. And you forget when you're talking. You just leave it and they don't top it up. But it is easy. And to say that, you know, you always had wine in front of them. I did, but I never drank it.
1: Track number 7 coming up. It's a little bit to do with being a mayor, actually. This is 9 till 5. You obviously weren't working 9 till 5 then.
0: Well, that was the point of putting that one in. I used to say, I wish I could get back. I used to sit there when I listened to this one, I thought, I wish I could work 9 till 5.
1: Yeah.
0: And it's the same whether you're the Lord Mayor or a councillor. Councillors, despite what people say, work very, very hard.

0: Okay, you mentioned before you got remarried a couple of years ago.
1: Yeah.
0: To a famous lady. We're going to be interviewing at some point in the future as well, and Kenny Allen.
1: Yeah.
0: Pauline Daniels.
1: Pauline Daniels.
0: How did you meet her?
1: It was actually at a function in the town hall. She seen me with the Lord Mayor's chain and thought it was mine. She said, I'll have that.
0: Yeah.
1: it was just, it was at a function in the town hall.
0: And,
1: and then we just kept bumping into one another in a number of different events.
0: Yeah.
1: Just got talking and then it just built up from at a number of different events. And eventually, she supports Liverpool, I support Liverpool, and Pauline got some tickets for a show that Rafa Benitez was doing in the Empire. And she said to me, I've got some tickets for Rafa Benitez. Do you want? And before she could say, do you want to go? I said, yeah, because I never had any.
0: Yeah.
1: So we went to Rafa Benitez's show, and then that was... just went on from there.
0: Okay, your last track is Paul McCartney and Michael Jackson, Ebony and Ivory. Why did you pick that one?
1: Well, it's all to do with people getting on with one another, actually.
0: Yeah.
1: It's not just black and white. It's everybody. I can't understand why people can't get on with one another, regardless of colour, race, religion. Apart from Evertonians, anyway.
0: Yeah. no bias there, then.
1: No bias at all. I don't care who beats Evan. No, honestly, I just don't understand why people can't get on with one another.
0: Yeah.
1: And when that come out, it was all about, for me at the time, it was all about black and white. It's not... Why can't... What's the problem with people, with Jewish people, or... Mm. Or anything, you know, I just don't understand. People, they go to work, they have kids, they want to live. You see people coming across from, all these refugees coming in, and they say, oh, they're only coming here for the benefits. No, they're coming here to live. I couldn't live through bombs and all the stuff that these people are not want a better life. And I can't understand why people don't want to. So that's that sort of ethos behind that one. Why people just don't want to get on with one another.

0: preparing my motorboat now to leave it on Kenny Island. If you had to save one of the 8 tracks, which one would it be?
1: I think it would be Yesterday.
0: Yeah.
1: That's why I made it number one.
0: Yeah.
1: Because no matter where you're at, what I do, I'd like to think back about what I've done in the past or what's happened in the past.
0: Yeah.
1: And while you've got them memories, that's about it.
0: Okay. We give you the Bible, the works of Shakespeare. What book would you take with you?
1: I like the sort of book that get you questioning about what's going to happen at the end. So it'd have to be a thriller, a detective novel. But I couldn't tell you which one.
0: Yeah.
1: Because, as I said, when I get a book, the only time I sit down to read books is when I'm chock-a-block with the work that I've done in my day job.
0: Yeah.
1: And I want to get away from it. So I'll pick a book up, which is a detective or a thriller one, which I'll read to take my mind off what I've done. But then when I've finished it, I forget about it.
0: That's it, yeah.
1: So I just want to pick something up that I can read and put down.
0: Something a bit light but interesting.
1: Yeah.
0: Yeah.
1: It's got to be interesting. Something to get me thinking about how's this going on? Who's done this? What the end's going
0: to
1: be?
0: So you're also allowed to take one luxury object with you, one luxury. What would you like to take?
1: It would either have to be a hammock or a lilo.
0: Yeah.
1: Probably a lilo too.
0: Yeah.
1: To keep me off the rocks.
0: Yeah, yeah. We'll include a foot pump as well and a punchy repair outfit just in case.
1: Well, with my chest the way it is at the moment, it would have to be a lilo because I don't think it would blow it up.
0: Yeah. I know you're not feeling well at the moment, Frank, and I know you've got pneumonia.
1: Pneumonia.
0: Yeah.
1: On the lung, yeah.
0: Oh, right.
1: Yeah.
0: Thanks for coming on the show and enjoy your stay at Kenny Island.
1: Okay, thanks very much.

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1: Hello, my name's Steve Farragher, and I'm here to explain to you all about the LCR Club 100. 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And our bank account details are 65255654. 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If you'd like more information or more details, then contact me, Steve Farragher, by emailing steve@l-c-r.co.uk. 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

Hi everyone, I'm Jo from Jobs Plus Toxteth. If you live in Liverpool late, you're out of work, thinking about a career change, or just need a bit of support, we are a local, friendly team who are here to help you with anything from CVs, job searching, applications, and interview practice. We also hold small community events to help people get out of the house, mix with their neighbours, and that helps them with stress and it eases loneliness. We've also got an amazing garden space and it looks beautiful this time of year with all the flowers in bloom and the Toxteth birds and the bees are loving it too. As well as all that, we can help you find training and connect you to real local opportunities. Plus, we've got guaranteed interviews with some of the biggest employers in the city. You can find us at 3 Kelvin Grove in Toxteth. It's just a short walk from Prince's Park Gates. We're open Monday to Friday.

0: Hello, I'm Ken Murray, and today we're on the Coonsie Radio. I'm interviewing Sue Bear and Ben Bear about the life-changing events of the past 12 months. We were going to find out what the events were. Hello, Sue. Hello, Ben.
1: Hello.
2: Hi, Kevin.
0: Thank you for coming in today.
2: Thanks for having us.
1: Yeah, it's a pleasure.
0: First off, Ben, I'd like you to tell us, our listeners, what happened to you leading up to it.
1: Well, this time last year, really, March 2025, I was taken into hospital with fluid on the lungs and high blood pressure, really high blood pressure.
2: How high was that blood pressure?
1: It was 250 over 150, which is off the charts. I was really unwell. The doctors were trying to get to the bottom of it. When they took bloods, it turned out that my kidney function was at 5%. And after they'd done a biopsy, it turned out that there was too much scar tissue on them, and basically I wasn't going to get any function back. So I was diagnosed with an autoimmune condition called IgA nephropathy, which blocks up the filters in your kidneys. So your kidneys are responsible for clearing waste from your body, waste products. So, let me start again, sorry. Let me just get this in my head.
2: Yeah, come on.
1: Talk about it to you all the time. Like an actual doctor. So I was diagnosed with IgA nephropathy, which blocks up the filters in your kidneys, stops them from being able to get rid of waste from your body. So that's what the kidneys are responsible for, getting rid of waste out of your body. So kidneys have tiny little filters called glomeruli, and if they're blocked, in my case the glomeruli were blocked up by proteins called IgAs, hence the diagnosis was called IgA nephropathy. And basically, I had to go on dialysis. They had to put a tunneled line into my neck and start dialysis straight away.
0: So, was you born with it?
1: No. They're saying they don't really know the cause, whether it's something hereditary down the line, which is unlikely, or something environmental. They didn't really get to the bottom of it.
0: Sue, so how did the news about Ben affect you and your family?
2: Oh, it affected us absolutely massively, Kev. You know, we were so worried at first. He was very, very poorly. And, you know, we just wanted to help. And at the beginning, there was not a lot we could do. But the dialysis, which is an absolutely amazing thing, was keeping him going. And he was doing dialysis three times a week, right from the beginning. How long were you on the dialysis for then?
1: All in all, I think it was 10 months. Yeah, nine to 10 months. And doing that three times a week is pretty rough. But at the same time, it's amazing. The technology is amazing.
0: So how did your missus feel about it?
1: Devastated, extremely worried. We'd only been married a year, so it was quite disappointing, like, to say the least.
2: Absolutely. She was an amazing support.
1: But she was amazing, unbelievable, just an absolute rock right the way through it. Just totally looked after me all the time. It was unbelievable. The support I've had from my whole family was just unreal.
0: In your brothers as well?
1: My brothers as well, yeah. Everyone was just so supportive.
0: So was your dad there helping you through it?
1: He certainly was, yeah. And when it come to the transplant particularly, it was a lot for me dad, I think. Having to see his wife and his son both going to be operated on. It must have been an extremely stressful time for him, but he was there.
2: He was the first one to say that he wanted to give his kidney to
1: Ben. That's right, yeah.
2: But unfortunately, he wasn't a match.
1: So you have to be a close match to be able to give a kidney. And it turns out my dad wasn't a close enough match. Neither was my brother John, but or Chris. Got loads of brothers. But my mum and my other brother Matty were both matches, and the doctors said, do you think the best case would be to go with my mum?
0: I know you got your grandparents still here, but what did they think about you going through it?
1: Again, everyone in the family was just really worried, weren't they?
2: Very worried, yeah.
1: Yeah, and obviously everyone tries the best to be as supportive as they can, and you know, I'm sure me nan and granddad were equally devastated.
0: So did they ever go try and be a match?
1: I don't know whether age comes into play sometimes, so I think they may have been a bit too old.
2: When you give a kidney, you have to have loads and loads of medical tests. And I had all of those tests to check if you're fit enough to give that kidney, because they just want you to give the kidney, to go through your surgery and to get better quickly. So they have to test whether you're fit enough to be able to do that, because they don't want two patients on their hands.
1: Very thorough, aren't they?
2: Yeah, very thorough tests.
0: Okay, we're going to take a short break for some music.

0: welcome back. I'm going to interview Sue and Ben Burke. Ben, what were your health options at this point?
1: Dialysis, first of all. That was the lifesaver to start with. And then the options going forward after that was either to go on a waiting list to get a kidney, or whether I could find someone who could give me a kidney. Lucky enough, I had so many family members all step up to get tested. And my mum ended up being the one to do it. So brave, she stepped up.
2: No, I wasn't brave, really. You just do it.
1: So I was very lucky in that sense, to be honest with you, that I had, you know, family members there who were willing to step up.
2: If you were on the list, what was the average time you would have waited?
1: I think I could have been waiting up to 5 years, possibly. Two best case scenario, 2 years. But, you know, there was a lot of people on dialysis who had been on dialysis for a long time, who had been on the waiting list a long time. So lucky to have it all done within 10 months, you know what I mean? That's just unreal.
0: So, how did your family feel about the life-changing diagnosis?
2: Well, as I say, everyone was devastated at first, but it became a positive thing once we had the surgery and we could see that it was going well. You know, you've just got to look forward with an open mind and make the best out of your life. I think it does make you think that way. I think when you've had a huge event, it makes you say, well, you know, let's make the most of every day.
0: Ben, what were the doctors saying about your future and were the short-term or long-term options to be said?
1: The doctors have got to be pretty straightforward with you, really. So, you know, they kind of explained to me that, you know, this is a marathon and not a sprint type of thing, you know what I mean? So that's why I feel so blessed and so lucky, the fact that it actually all happened quite quickly, because, as I say, for a lot of people, they can be waiting a very long time.
0: Ben, what would happen if you didn't get the dialysis?
1: If you didn't get the dialysis,
0: yeah,
1: and there was no option for a kidney,
0: yeah,
1: unfortunately, you wouldn't be able to make it.
0: So, having your son getting such a life-changing diagnosis, what was going through your mind at this time?
2: Obviously, my thoughts were with Ben. 100%, you know, I didn't want to see him suffer. Just the thought of it was unbearable, really. And that's why we all said, right, straight away, we want to be tested, because we can help. It's amazing the fact that you can give an organ to someone. It's just fantastic, the technology, our surgeon.
1: The science behind it blows my mind.
2: Yeah, absolutely.
0: Let's take a short break for music now.

0: welcome back. I've got a question for both of you. When did the options of the kidney transplant come about, and how did the doctor explain to you?
1: Oh, there was a lot of explaining to do, Kev.
2: Yeah. So, a couple of months into having dialysis, you get seen by, like, transplant specialists and a whole transplant team. So one of the transplant coordinators come to me while I was on dialysis with forms that I could give to family. So I gave the forms out to the family. Everyone filled their forms in, and then were given dates to come in and do blood tests, initial blood tests, to see whether their blood type was a match. I think it was first, wasn't it?
1: It was, yeah.
2: So there's a big transplant team that basically look after you and explain everything to you. And it was all about getting them forms, basically, and getting them signed so that the family could come in and do bloods.
1: So you just do your bloods, and if you're not a blood match with the person who needs the kidney, then you're ruled out straight away.
0: So was there any other types to get tested as well?
1: Oh, I had absolutely loads of tests.
2: Gene testing, isn't it?
1: And, yeah, kidney function tests. Lots and lots of tests, CT scans, and just to check that your kidney is spot on for the person.
2: And that your body is healthy enough.
1: Yeah.
0: So what was the plan and pressure by the doctors happen to you both? And what were your fears?
1: I was pretty scared, this sounds ridiculous, about going in the lift in the hospital, because I don't do lifts.
2: Yeah.
1: I'm quite claustrophobic.
2: So much so that she actually walked down 7 flights of stairs in the Royal after the op.
1: Yeah.
2: When we were told
1: it wasn't 7 flights, it was 7 floors. There was 3 in between each flight. So it was,
2: even more, really.
1: It's about 20 flights of stairs I walked out of the hospital.
2: But you must have been really, really scared. I was scared for you, to be honest.
1: Yeah.
2: I that was one of my fears, was scared for my mum's health and everything else. I was scared for myself in the sense of the unknown. Going for a life-changing operation is quite scary. But at the same time, it was sort of a bit of hope as well, you know what I mean? A lot of hope.
1: I was fearful that it wasn't going to work, you know, after all the anticipation. And
2: that was another big fear of mine, was receiving your kidney, and then there's obviously the chance that it could reject. So there was a big fear of, oh, wouldn't want this to go to waste type of thing.
1: Yeah,
2: you know what I mean?
1: And I was also a bit fearful. I've never had a general anaesthetic before, so I was a bit frightened, a bit concerned about how I would handle that. But I've got to be honest, it was quite nice getting put to sleep, quite pleasurable.
2: I agree with that, actually.
1: Yeah.
0: Let's take a short break from music.

0: Welcome back. After explaining how you were both feeling about your transplant. So the transplant procedure went ahead, and you talk a little bit about what happened to both of you in the hospital.
1: Yeah, so you went down first, didn't you?
2: Well, we actually went into the hospital on a Sunday, which was the night before we were going to be operated on the Monday morning in January this year. And that was a weird feeling, wasn't it?
1: Yeah, it was like we were having a sleepover in the hospital. It was quite weird, really.
2: Yeah, we were having treats and things because we couldn't eat after a certain
1: time. And just sort of making out like...
2: We were on holiday or
1: something. Nothing was happening and everything was okay. I didn't sleep that night myself. I didn't sleep either. And my mum went down in the morning.
2: 9 o'clock.
1: So it gets taken out. My mum's kidney was taken out, put on ice, and then they take me down. They sort her out.
2: Just sort me out, you know.
1: Yeah, stitch her back up and all that. And then
2: my operation took about four and a half hours.
1: And then I went down, and I can't really tell you much about that because I was asleep. But
2: my operation was keyhole to hand surgery. So I had 3 keyhole incisions and 1 bigger incision to take the kidney out. So,
1: and I've just got 1 large incision. So the actually...
2: I'm not that old, Kevin, if you don't mind.
1: They actually... It surprised me that they don't actually remove my damaged kidneys. They didn't. So they're still there. And apparently, eventually, they just dissolve. And you just...
2: I think they're already pretty much shriveled away. Yeah. I imagine them to look like a sprout or something like that. Yeah. Brussels sprout, you know.
1: Or like a medjool date or something.
2: Maybe. I've always liked medjool dates, though.
1: Anyway,
0: afterwards, how long did it take you both to recover?
1: A good couple of months, really, wasn't it?
2: Well, I think we did pretty well.
1: A couple of weeks before we were back on our feet.
2: We went into the hospital Sunday, operated on the Monday. I was sent home on the Friday, so I was in for 5-6 days. By the following Monday, 1 week after the operation, I decided to start doing little walks around the block. And I made them little walks get bigger and bigger. So, it wasn't as bad as what I anticipated.
1: I was out of the hospital after 10 days, and I was able to walk up and down my stairs in the house and stuff like that. And it wasn't long before I was out myself going for walks.
2: There's a lot more to it for Ben because he has to have a lot of meds.
1: Yeah. So because my mum's kidney is like a foreign body to my body.
0: Yeah.
1: I have to have immunosuppressant drugs, which basically suppress your immune system and stop it attacking the kidney. And basically stops the kidney from rejecting, or stops your body from rejecting the kidney. So I'm on them for life.
0: So how did the hospital treat you?
2: Oh, absolutely amazing.
1: Actually unbelievable, wasn't it?
2: Yeah, it was unbelievable.
1: The care was just superb.
2: Yeah. They were just, I mean, everything, you know, they were there monitoring you all the time. And they were lovely.
1: The nurses are just absolute angels. They really are.
2: Yeah. And even the students and everyone, the surgeon was fantastic. Yeah. The anaesthetist was amazing. They were all fantastic.
0: Ben, how do you feel about what your mum did?
1: I can't actually put it into words for you. It's unbelievable, and I just feel so blessed and emotional all the time about it. It's just the kindest, most loving thing that anyone could ever do. I can't get over it. Still can't get over it.
0: So, how do you feel about what you did?
2: To be honest with you, I feel quite proud of what I did, but I would do it all again tomorrow because that's what you do when you're a mum. You look after your kids as much as you can. And I absolutely love Ben. And so, you know, you just do what you've got to do.
1: I absolutely love you.
2: Well, there you go.
0: I'd like to thank you both for coming in and telling our listeners about what happened to you both over the past year. Before I ask Ben to do one final thing, how did you start off in the musical business?
1: I was playing guitar since I was 8 or something, 7 or 8.
2: A bit younger, yeah.
1: Yeah. But I started doing guitar lessons in school, but I didn't do that many. Hmm. And then I sort of left it for a couple of years, and then there was always a guitar in our house because my dad had a guitar. So I started playing, teaching myself, and then I started doing gigs when I was about 14 or 15 with various bands, and pursued that for a number of years, and then I went solo, started playing, writing my own stuff and playing covers in town and stuff like that, and playing with bands, and yeah, so I've been in the music industry for about 10 or 15 years.
2: And he's only 30. Yeah. In fact, he used to teach the guitar here in Liverpool Community Radio.
1: Mm-hmm.
2: He was the guitar teacher.
1: The good old days.
2: Yeah.
0: We've really got a really treat at the end. Ben's going to play us out with one of his songs. Better play a song.
1: Don't mind if I do.
2: Is this going to be a cover or is it one of yours?
1: Do you want me to do a cover or?
0: Whatever you want to do.
1: I'll do a cover, I think. On.

0: Can I just tag on to the end there? That's just a little dedication, that song, for another musician from our family. His name was Tony Mack, and he passed away on Monday. So we need to dedicate that one to Tony.
1: Yeah, that was for my Uncle Tom.
0: Yeah.
2: We hope you're enjoying Liverpool Community Radio. 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

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That's 089299. And our bank account details are 65255654. That's 65255654. If you'd like more information or more details, then contact me, Steve Farragher, by emailing steve@l-c-r.co.uk. 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
1: Hi everyone, I'm Jo from Jobs Plus Toxteth. 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We're open Monday to Friday, 9 till 4:30. 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

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I realise £100 is a big ask, especially at the moment, but in reality this £100 equates to eating one Greg steak bake or drinking one Starbucks coffee a week. 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You can either make a one-off payment by Bax of £100 or set up a monthly standing order of only £8.34. 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That's 089299. And our bank account details are 65255654. That's 65255654. If you'd like more information or more details, then contact me, Steve Farragher, by emailing steve@l-c-r.co.uk. 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
3: 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It's just a short walk from Prince's Park Gates. We're open Monday to Friday, 9 till 4:30. You don't need to struggle alone. 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But don't forget, if you do get in touch, make sure you mention that you heard about us on Liverpool Community Radio.
4: Oh, I'm so glad school's done and you're ready to go with the boys a lot.
5: Yeah, and I'm so excited for it tonight, Jez. Are you?
4: Yeah, honestly, I really am. Lexi, are you coming tonight?
6: Well, what are you going on about? What's the Boise?
4: You really don't know what the Boise is?
6: Not the faintest idea.
4: Well, the Boise is Edge Hill Youth Club.
5: It used to be just for boys, but now it's for both genders.
4: Well, there's football,
5: art,
4: table tennis,
5: pool,
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5: and air hockey,
4: and lots more.
6: Wow, that's a lot of things. But who works there?
4: Lots of boss staff.
6: Well, how much is it to get in?
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11: 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I realise £100 is a big ask, especially at the moment. 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In return for being part of Club 100, you'll get a framed certificate, an LCR mug, and the chance to be a guest on our programme, Kenny Island Discs. But more importantly, you'll get a warm, fuzzy feeling that you or your organisation is contributing to a worthwhile community project. You can either make a one-off payment by BACS of £100 or set up a monthly standing order of only £8.34. Donations need to be made to Kensington Vision, which is all one word, Community Interest Company via the Co-op Bank. Our SOR code is 089299. That's 089299. And our bank account details are 65255654. That's 65255654. If you'd like more information or more details, then contact me, Steve Farragher, by emailing steve@l-c-r.co.uk. Or you can even call into the LCR studio, 53 to 57 Holt Road. And you can also see what your donation is delivering to the community. Thanks very much for listening.

0: Hello and good morning. My name is Alice Haston and I'm bringing a new show to you today. It is called The Conversation. The Conversation is a show that I'm bringing to you and it will be on Liverpool Community Radio a lot more often. It is about politics and you will be seeing all different types of politics coming from me. So let's just talk about what's happening in recent news before I move on to the manifestos of each party. So yesterday, Starmer resigned. This is a big hit for the UK, but the question everyone's asking is, Burnham going to become the leader? Some say he's king of the north, some say he's not, but I think it's a question we should all be looking into. And one of the articles that I think I've found recently that is a really good read is, why is the UK losing so many prime ministers? We've lost Starmer and we've lost so many. It's like a prime minister is meant to have 4 years of reign, but they're only doing 2 years. An article by Dr. Ben Worthy. He reflects on why the UK is losing so many prime ministers, and I think this is a great opener for the show. So why has it become so rapid, Dr. Bonworthy says. So Ben has said that there's been a takeover of PMs and that each prime minister keeps inheriting a government that is riddled with crisis. It's partly a long-term problem, and maybe this is why Starmer's not done everything he said he's done, because he came into power and he said, I'm going to do all these things, but we've chucked him out after 2 years. So do you think Burnham's going to be any better? Please reach out to Liverpool Community Radio if you want to have a say on this show and let me know your thoughts on what's happening in our current political climate. To start you off, I'm just going to put a little song on, and then after this we'll move on to the manifestos of each party and what they're saying.
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Hello, and we're back. So I just wanted to bring us back to that article that I mentioned before, those adverts. So why is the UK losing so many prime ministers? I want to hear other people's thoughts, but this article by Dr. Benworthy, he is a politics and societies professor, and he goes on to say in this article, which I think is really interesting, is that that Labour isn't the issue. It's often that the failures, what they're inheriting is what is, you know, downfall, really. So Starmer's failure, according to this article, is that Starmer's failure then flows into the second factor, that of fraying relations with Labour PMs. This is partly a long-term problem. Since the 1970s, MPs of both parties have become more rebellious and less loyal. Then rejected and ejected and then dejected have a greater influence. So arguably, what it's saying is that, you know, the MPs are not loyal and not as committed as they were back in the days when there was Brown and we had, you know, the Labour Party, and there was a lot more commitment. And it's like the Prime Minister, they're struggling to hold their peers, and I think that's a really, you know, interesting thing that people aren't realising. Everyone's so eager to just throw out the Prime Minister, but is Andy Burnham going to be that one that holds the loyalty of the PMs? And I think it's something really interesting to think about. Moving on from this, let's look at manifestos. So what do Labour plan to do? You know, if we all just think, oh, Labour's the option, Conservatives, there's all these different options, but what do they actually plan to do? So looking at the Labour website and their manifestos, what they want to work on and their work so far. So their work so far has been cracking down on illegal working by increasing raids, toughest powers yet to disrupt criminal smuggling gangs, and landmark deals to stop small boat crossings. So according to Labour, that's what they've done so far. But why is this important according to their website? It's because Britain is a tolerant and compassionate country. They're proud. They plan for change. So what do they plan to change? This is the important part. This is the manifesto. This is what are we voting for. So they want economic stability, secure borders, national security, kickstart economic growth, building NHS fit for the future. You know, these are missions that many parties say they have, but will it come through? And that's what we'll see with time. But in comparison, let's look at the opposite end of the scale. Let's look at the Reform Party. So the Reform Party have many policies and a big manifesto. Some of the top ones on their policies, according to the Reform UK website, is stop the boats, secure and defend our borders, and deport illegal migrants. So this is a controversial one for many, which I think is controversial. But the two different ends of the spectrum, they both have very similar policies. Now, people wouldn't think this, but just reading through them, they both say that they want to secure borders. They both say they want economic stability, but if you look into the nitty-gritty of it and the difference, what is different between them? It's how they plan to do this. So the Reform Party are very strict on how they plan to do it. So they plan to deport illegal migrants, which is one of their biggest policies that I'm sure everyone knows about. But what does the manifesto actually say? So reading into this, this is what the Reform UK website says. It says that they plan to deport illegal migrants in the UK, and we will leave the European Convention of Human Rights. Now, this is a big deal. Repealing the Human Rights Act is what they plan to do, and they plan to ensure that anyone who enters the country illegally will be ineligible for asylum. Now, everyone's like, okay, they're sorting the immigration problem out, but if you read into that, they want to change the Human Rights Act, and the Human Rights Act is a big bill that protects so many. So really, is that worth what they're arguing for? And I think that's down to the voter yourself. Now, the Labour Party, in their manifesto, they don't argue this. They want to keep the Human Rights Bill, but they're tackling immigration from a different sector. They plan to have different secure borders, and they're planning to do it in a completely different way. But we'll come back to that after the short next song. So I've got Jamie Webster, This Place.

Hello and welcome back to The Conversation with me, Alice Haston. So before that little song by Jamie Webster, such a good song in my opinion anyway, but before that song we were talking about the two policies between Labour and Reform and what are their differences and what's, you know, what do their manifestos actually say. These are the pure facts from their website, their words, their websites. So this is what we're just comparing today. And before the break, I talked about how the Reform Party, in according to their website and to their policy, they, in one of them, the deport illegal immigrants policy, they want to change the Human Rights Act. But what is the Human Rights Act? If you didn't know, the Human Rights Act 1988 is UK law that incorporates the fundamental rights and freedoms, and it protects so many people. It protects you from age, background or social status, protects women in the workplace, and it protects you to the right to life, to a fair trial, liberty and security, and many more. So arguably, they want to change this to conform to their policy, which gets out illegal migrants. Now, I think it's arguably to say, is this a fair trade? You know, should we change the Human Rights Act that protects so many in order to get illegal migrants out? It's a hard trade, but you know, I think that's down to you, the voter. You know, what do you value more? What do you want more to happen? Whereas in the Labour manifesto, this is not one of their policies. They don't mention the Human Rights Act in their policies. But they do have a different stand on how to make Britain a clean energy. And they want to keep energy costs down. They want to keep and commit to net zero. With, in contrast, the policy from the Reform Party do not want to commit to net zero. They want to scrap net zero, which, according to their website, they believe it will cut energy bills. Now, this is arguably debatable, and if you want to go into the bits of, you know, environmentalists and how our energy bills will come down, but they're the two contrasting ideals. Now, the Reform Party say they will prioritise energy scrutiny. They will expand domestic energy production and scrap policies that drive bills higher while making Britain more dependent on foreign energy. Lower energy costs mean lower prices, higher wages, strong economy. British households and businesses have been crushed by among the highest energy costs in the world, driven by bad ideological policy. Now, they want to scrap net zero, and they want to do the energy bills in a completely different way to Labour. Now, I think you should look into what net zero is. Net zero helps us get cleaner energy. It's your windmills and all these type of things, and it gets us clean energy, so we're not less reliant on other parts of the world, like this war in Iran. More politics for you there. You know, that is still ongoing. As much as Trump tries to get a treaty going, it's still, you know, recently there's back and forth, but I wouldn't say it's completely settled. I think there's still time, and it's definitely something to watch. But this scrap net zero policy is completely different to what we've currently got with the Labour government. So I want to know, what do the voters think? Do you think we should scrap net zero, or do you want to keep it in? Which side of the coin are you on? So I think that's an interesting comparison between the two, because, you know, the two completely opposite parties, on some things, they are quite similar. They do both want to secure borders and they do want a stable economy. But as I say, the way they're doing it is completely different. Now, the Labour Party do want national security, and they do want a building and NHS fit for the future. Now, when we look at the Reform website, and what do they think about the NHS? Well, they say that they want to keep the NHS and help British people have children. They want to revitalise British manufacturing. They want to make law-abiding citizens feel safe. And yes, one of their policies is protect the NHS, despite rumours online. According to the Reform UK website, they want to protect the NHS. It will remain free at the point of use, funded by general taxation. They want to improve it, redirect funding back, and they want to... Successive Conservative and Labour governments have failed, they believe, leaving patient satisfaction and clinical outcomes at record levels. But, arguably, this Reform website, this is a policy, but it doesn't say how. It doesn't say how they plan to boost the NHS. It doesn't say how. So this is something to take into account. If you are wanting to vote for a party, I think we should all look into how do they plan to do this policy? Because we've all been there when a prime minister has come into power and has said, oh, I'm going to do this. And you go, okay, how? And then they don't do it because the how was never there. So I think we should constantly be asking how to both Reform and to Labour. When the Labour say they're going to secure borders, how? How are they going to do that? So I think it's something that we should always be questioning.
especially in the political world. But according to the Labour Party, so far, they have the toughest powers yet to disrupt criminal smuggling gangs, and they've cracked down on illegal working by increasing raids. So the Labour Party are saying that's a part of securing their borders. They're saying that that's how they've secured borders, by being the toughest on smuggling gangs, which arguably they have been doing that. But are they saying they're going to secure borders in a different way? Are they going to, you know, reform or offering a different perspective, I guess? And I think that's something to take into account. They also say, Labour say that they're restoring order and control. According to the Labour website, Labour are restoring order and control to our immigration systems that operate swiftly. Almost 60,000 illegal migrants and foreign criminals have been removed or deported. Now, you wouldn't expect to see this on the Labour website, which is, I was quite shocked when I was reading it, because you expect maybe this from before, but it shows that the two parties do have similarities, and I think that's really something to take into account, because they clearly do have similar policies, but one may be more extreme or different to the other. So it's definitely something to consider when you're viewing and wanting to consider who should I vote for. I always think, let's look at what they're doing. Let's look at what they're saying they want to do. Because really, if they're saying they're going to do it, then maybe they will. You know, it's not always certain, but I think it's great to look into. Now, after the break, I'm going to discuss what ward we're going to be looking at and what issues there is in the community of the Stonycroft ward. As today, I'm going to have Steve Radcliffe in for an interview. I'll see you shortly. Here is the next song.

Hello, and that was Real Love. That was a beautiful song. I really like that one. So my name is Alice Haston, and this is The Conversation, a show about politics, you know, just a friendly conversational show where we talk about politics, we talk about the party's manifestos and what that means for the future of the country. As everyone may know, or if you've not heard, the Prime Minister Keir Starmer did resign yesterday, and that was a really big day for the country. And obviously, when Keir Starmer did resign, that means it's a question, is Andy Burnham the next leader? Is he going to take over? Is he going to be the King of the North? It's only time will tell. And I think, you know, I think the fact that he is Andy Burnham, his train's getting tracked by the BBC, and he's a very big figure, and he's done a lot for Manchester. He made free bus passes for 16 to 18 year olds, and he has made a big impact. So is this his time? But he's still inheriting a country in crisis if he does become into power. So what does that mean? Will he do a better job than Starmer? Only time will tell. But I'm here to update you on the biggest news, and that is the biggest news. And I'm also to update you on the policies of the parties, new changes, new articles, everything politics. And today I also want to talk about some issues in the community, because, well, when we have issues, we look up to our MPs and our councillors, because ultimately they're the only people who can do anything about it. So today we're looking at Stonycroft, the ward, which the councillor Steve Radford is the councillor for. He is their lead party of the Liberal Democrats. And he will be in shortly, and he's going to talk about the issues in the area, and I'm going to ask him, what is the party doing? What is the councillor doing? And what is his role and everything, and what does he do for his constituents? So some of the issues that I'm going to highlight is, whilst you know, the roads are great, but there is some potholes, and what's he doing about this, you know? And there was also, there was a rat problem in March. There was an article by the Liverpool Echo who highlighted this and said, like, you know, the people of Stonycroft deserve better. Is this resolved? Only, well, he's going to be coming in today, and we'll be asking him, is this going to be resolved? And then the next biggest issue in Stonycroft, I think, is fly tipping. Not only do we have it here in Kensington, but it's a big issue in Liverpool. You know, you drive around sometimes and there's a mattress on the floor, or there's boxes thrown around, and this is a big issue, especially for the people of Stonycroft. So I think today we're going to ask him these questions, you know, what's changing and what can we do about it? You know, politics, we choose the people in power. We've chose Steve Radford, and he's going to come in, and we're going to ask him, what, you know, you've been chosen by the people, voted by the people, what do you think is going to happen? What needs to happen? And what can we do as the people to encourage it? You know, I think highlighting the problems is what makes the problem get resolved. If we highlight these potholes, councillors like Steve Radford, he's going to fix it. So we're going to ask him today, and he'll be on shortly. But for now, here's the next song.

That was Daisy Jill, Nothing Out of Me. So that was such a good song. There was a little break in between. So an article I've got here from the Times, which I think is very topical considering, you know, Burnham and Starmer. This is called Andy Burnham Will Seek to Soothe Markets as He Marches on Number 10. So the Times have reported this. So the former mayor of Greater Manchester will vow to protect the economy and stick to fiscal rules in a major speech next week as he gets ready to take power. So what do we think about this? If you want to get in touch, just contact Liverpool Community Radio and talk to us or message us online. We also are on Dab and Spotify if you want to get in touch. Or my name is Alice Haston. You can contact me on Instagram, anything like that. It's just my name. And let me know what you think and what you want to hear about on the next show. But this article says that Andy Burnham will use a speech next week to pledge to grow the economy and commit to Labour's fiscal rules as he prepares to enter Downing Street after the resignation of Keir Starmer. So this is interesting because, you know, Burnham's not in power yet, but he's already stating what he wants to achieve, which I think is very interesting because, you know, you've got to do these kind of things if you want to get into power, but he hasn't said yet how he's going to achieve them. I think only time will come with that. So Darren Jones, the Chief Secretary to the Prime Minister, is considering standing for the leadership to trigger a contest, even if he has no chance of winning. And I think that says even more that all the Labour members have such faith in Burnham, because if the Chief Secretary is considering standing just to let him win, I think that's quite interesting. I think that I wonder, is anyone else gonna stand against him, or is it just gonna be Burnham? Is there anyone else in the ring? I think that's something only time will tell. But some Burnham allies said that they felt daunted by the scale of the challenges ahead. I think, wow, that, you know, even his allies know maybe this is what's gonna happen. Maybe he's the only option to come to power. So, Darren Jones, Chief Secretary, also said to be concerned about the economic direction of a Burnham government, including the potential appointment of Ed Miliband as Chancellor. Now, that's interesting. However, critics said he is unlikely to win the support of not Burnham being to stand. Burnham will use the speech early next week to attempt to bolster his economic credentials and concern in the markets about his premiership. He will promise to reduce the national debt and the cost of borrowing as he sets out a credible plan for growth within the current fiscal rules. So that means that next week, hopefully, we should see what this plan looks like, how he's going to change the economy, and what this means for us, how it affects our taxes and everything that we do. And most importantly as well, the government borrowing, because that affects how much tax we pay and affects everything, the treasury and where our money goes. Everyone wants to know what it's being used for. So the Times also go on to say that Miliband had been favourited for the role but has been the subject of briefings by cabinet colleagues who believe he's not pro-business enough and will undermine market confidence. So the Times is saying here, arguably, that Miliband is the favourite, but does he really know the market? Can he really do the job? Not the job of Prime Minister, but the job of Market Secretary. This is really interesting, I think. And the Times have reported this yesterday, just after Starmer's resignation. And only time will tell, really, what's going to happen next. You know, there's predictions. And it says that they reported in a new article where Starmer sets up row with Andy Burnham over defence plan, because they both have differing views on defence. Now, Keir Starmer said he will push ahead with plans to publish the long-awaited defence investment plan before the NATO summit on July 7th, which is soon creeping up, even though his successor will not have signed up to it. The Prime Minister faces a row with Andy Burnham, who the Times have been told wants it delayed until he enters Downing Street. Burnham is said to be keen to examine the plans and make the decision himself. So it looks like there's a bit of, you know, Starmer really wants these defence plans to go ahead. But if he's not going to be in power, should they? You know, because if they go ahead before Burnham gets there, then it would be hard for Burnham to change things around, especially in this, you know, stance. But Burnham's not in power yet, so should he really have a say? There's all these sides to consider. The article goes on to say the Prime Minister faces a row with Andy Burnham and an ally of John Healey, the former Defence Secretary, who quit over the plan, said there was no point in publishing it half-baked dip before Burnham was in number 10. So the former Defence Secretary doesn't think this should be published before Burnham gets into power and calls it half-baked. Because he said, no, this dip settlement falls well short and an incoming PM will still have to meet the same requirements. So clearly there's a strong argument against publishing
half-baked dip. Now, do we really think Starmer's going to go ahead and publish his plans and go forward with it? Or is he going to let Andy Burnham have his way? However, Nick Thomas Siemens, the Cabinet Office Minister, denied Starmer's government was a zombie government on Tuesday, said that the dip would still be published in the next couple of weeks. He said he told the Take programme on Radio 4 isn't a delay because it's something that the country has always planned to do for the NATO summit, which is nearly July in Turkey. That remains the case, that is unchanged, work is continuing. Rachel Reeves, the Chancellor, told MPs, I'm confident that the date will be published for the NATO summit. It will involve more money spent more effectively and will meet the scale of the challenge facing our country. So it looks like Rachel Reeves on the side for this to go ahead, but will this truly happen? I think the defence is really important considering the war in Iran and considering Ukraine. So it's important that Britain has this defence, but it's arguments on how much should be spent on it. That's something to mull over while the next song is coming on and while we wait for Steve Radford to join us.

0: Hello, and we're back. This is The Conversation with Alice Haston, and we are talking all things politics. So today, I've got Steve Radford in today. Do you want to introduce yourself, Steve?
1: Hi, good afternoon. I'm Councillor Steve Radford. I'm leader of the Liberal Party. Can I stress that's the genuine Liberals, not the SLDP who jumped in with the SDP and then jumped in with the Tories and drift about everywhere. Genuine Liberals.
0: Yeah, so he is the leader of the Liberal Party and he's here today to talk about what he's doing in his area. So I've got some questions. So, what changes have you brought to the Stonycroft ward and what are the plans for the future? If you've got any coming?
1: I think, if you don't mind, I brought it out to what my Liberal Party group, including myself and Councillor Billy Lake and our other team members, are doing across the whole city, which have an impact at Stonycroft, but broader. First of all, we're launching a really rigorous campaign. We've launched it to challenge the council about the fact that all over the city, houses of multiple occupation are being converted by builders. One, they're often not declaring them to the council. Two, they're often declaring them after the work's been done and say a fait accompli, or applying for a legal technicality called certificate of lawfulness, which means we're going under the radars of the system to do a conversion and we've done it, so we don't want to involve in consulting the community. The Liberal Party is uniquely banging the heads together of council officers and raising it with council senior officers as well as senior councillors to say, you're allowing a planning department that doesn't ensure enforcement, which is bringing the planning controls under total lack of credibility. It's happening just in our wards, even more so actually in Kensington Ward, which is led by the leader of the council. I thought he might have noticed. And we're pushing the issue. We want planning laws to cap the number of HMOs, but not just do it on paper, enforce it.
0: Yeah.
1: The council has hundreds of strategy documents under its file, but they're bloody useless.
0: So do you think they need to enforce it more?
1: Enforce it full stop. Mm. At the moment, I could give you the list of Kensington this week, and it will have 7 applications for certificate of lawfulness, which means we've done the conversion, we haven't applied for planning permission, and we're now trying to avoid planning permission. It's not just in our own wards, even though it's true of parts of Tuebrook particularly.
0: Yeah.
1: But it's true of Kensington, it's true of Anfield. And the Liberal Party is doing a service to the whole city. We're fighting against the abuse of HMOs and a limp planning department that's letting them get away with it.
0: Yeah. And how are you fighting for this?
1: We're meeting officers every month and we're giving them lists of evidence of B&B conversions, Airbnbs opened, HMOs up for sale on websites. The council is just making no notice of. And we're really causing some ruffled feathers. And that's what a constructive opposition does. At the Housing Working Party, which we said the council needs a housing committee, biggest issues of the city, we're cracking down on why the council is taking so little effort to redevelop 10,000 long-term vacant properties. The budget for homelessness has gone up by 60%.
0: Yeah.
1: We've got people in hostels and hotel accommodation, which is extraordinarily expensive. We've got 10,000 long-term derelict properties in the city, not just in Tuebrook, ironically even more than the Kensington. I had to bring that to the attention to the leader of the council and said, what are you doing? And on the working party, the Liberal Party group put on the table, we want a coordinated, targeted effort in areas like Kensington and Anfield, where there's very high, and Tuebrook, where there's high proportions of long-term derelicts. We want them brought back into use. People coming off the housing list means somewhere else on the housing list has got a house. It also means the council save money on homelessness and it brings in more rateable value.
0: And what brought this to your attention? How did you find out about this big issue? Has it always been something
1: on your
0: radar?
1: Like most councillors, we walk the streets of our wards every day. We see the derelicts. We talk to the neighbours.
0: Yeah.
1: We've got a derelict property, which is used by the burglars to break in. We've got a derelict property, which is used for fly tipping, which causes a health issue for the neighbours.
0: Mm.
1: We've seen derelict properties which have gone on fire. We walk our patch every day.
0: Yeah.
1: Every day we see the real problems that the council officers just treat as a sort of number-crunching exercise. We see the impact, and we bring that impact to the town hall and say, this is why it's a priority. This is why something's doing. At the last council budget, we were the only party that last couple of budgets moved an amendment to say the council put more senior staff into tackling derelicts. And we voted to improve the budget for the private licensing team because, as the constructive opposition, we want to have the life of our residents improved. And sometimes that means putting more money into enforcement. We voted to support more money into highways as a constructive opposition. We were calling for more enforcement, so we voted for extra funds to go enforcement. Now we want to see the council deliver on it.
0: Yeah, and how has the process been so far? You know, challenging the council. Have they challenged you back on any of these ideas?
1: Well, I spent 1.5 hours debating with council housing officers why they don't want to have a local housing scheme, and ignoring the fact that someone in Tewbrook could be given an allocation in Speak. They're away from their family. The kids then have to travel on council bus services, so that costs the council money. They aren't able to support their grandparents, which means social services are called in. We're calling for a local preference housing scheme. We've worked one in one of our wards at the Woodyard Terrace. 40 of the houses were rented out and 20 were given preference to local people. And straight away, we didn't get a sort of like, you know, 40 people arrived from Croxteth, landed in the middle of Tewbrook and didn't know anybody. Mm. We had 20 local families moved in, and that helped settle the whole estate into the surrounding community. We're fighting for local preference scheme. It's going to the council cabinet for one of the recommendations, thanks to the Liberal Party. Thanks to the Liberal Party, one of the recommendations to the Housing Working Party will be there should be

0: subject of fly tipping, but fly tipping's broader. At the moment, too many people, and it's not just necessarily tenants or any particular type of tenant or resident, too many people get private builders in or a landlord come in, clear a flat and say, I'm not going to bother buying a skip, I'll just throw it in the back entry.
1: Yeah, and how are you going to tackle this?
0: And what we want to do is more enforcement. I'll be honest, I've reported people in the street who fly tipped and said to the council, I've seen them fly tip, I've personally challenged them,
1: and
0: I want the
1: happened.
0: Council to prosecute.
1: Yeah, has it happened?
0: And I have to say, it's sadly not enough.
1: Which
0: and
1: is unfortunate because it
0: it's
1: makes
0: not unfortunate, yeah. It's actually feeble management. Sorry, let me put absolutely blunt. It is weak, feeble management. We've produced evidence of address labels, we've produced statements, and we're encouraging residents every week to give witness statements. The last council, we got a freedom of information because council officers will play, they've got a, oh, it's a great stress-finding statistics.
1: Yeah.
0: And they find statistics when it suits them, but when it doesn't suit them, they don't find them. So we had to table freedom of informations, and we've got a list of the last freedom of informations. And there's loads of fly-tipping tickets in the city centre, so it's great for someone walking around the city table and say, oh, you've lost your crisp packet, have a fine. But in the areas where it's affected, in the terrace streets of Liverpool, where fly-tipping is too often routine, the council prosecutions have been like one per ward in 3 months.
1: Wow.
0: That is not an accident. It is a lack of resources. The council needs to understand there is a city of ratepayers live in the terrace areas of Liverpool who pay their rates and deserve a service they're not getting. The council service should not be just about the city centre.
1: Yes.
0: My group, the Liberal Party group, is banging on the door of council officers and councillors, making that clear at cabinet meetings, committee meetings and officers meetings. And, yeah, we've upset a few councillors. And in fairness, quite a few Labour councillors agree with us. But sometimes they're not always strong enough to say to the officers, you're not doing your job.
1: As a councillor yourself, how do you think this, you know, is going to take effect with the other councillors? Do you think you'll all come together and be able to put in an effective plan?
0: How shall I put it? Like every profession, whether it's doctors, policemen, lawyers, you get some people who are very committed. Some people just do the job because they pay for it. And there's a range of talents. There's a range of motivations. And it's not just true of a Labour council, it's true of other councils. When a council gets too big a majority, and it's been in office for a long while, I've noticed a trend is they've become to spend more time justifying what the council officers are doing or not doing. And they forget they're there to represent the residents. I'm not making a party point, because it was true when the Lib Dems were last in power as well. Every administration, after a while, makes that mistake. They forget why they're there. They're there. Too many of them see themselves as telling the public what they think is good for them.
1: So do you think the councillors should be doing more?
0: Oh, the council could be doing more, should be doing more, and is failing the residents.
1: And yourself, are you actively then reporting them as a councillor and being involved?
0: If you go onto any of the Facebooks for Tubebrook and the surrounding communities, which my community support, I'm going to be honest, residents of Newsham Park, which were moved into Kensington for the last boundary review, still come on to us every week with issues. The council is not only, they are removing the refuse and we are reporting the dumping. What they're not doing is sufficiently prosecuting the people who are doing the dumping, because when the prosecutions start hitting the floor, then the problem will stop.
1: Yes.
0: Too many private builders, too many private landlords are cutting costs, dumping on the street and passing the burden to the taxpayer. And the council is not pushing back. We have a feeble council. And I don't mind upsetting people. I'll say that publicly. And my group is bringing to the attention of officers at every single level what they're not doing in some of the working class communities who deserve better.
1: Yeah. So do you think the other parties need to be doing better then?
0: Well,
1: difficult question.
0: I just want to be positive about what our group's doing.
1: Yes. Okay.
0: I think we stand on the record on what we're doing. I don't want to spend my time saying, you know, like, for instance, at most budget meetings, Lib Dems spend all their time abstaining, which is true. I have some genuine disagreements with members of the Green Party because, say, if you want extra services, you can't pretend you don't have to increase taxes to pay for it. But that's that's our point of view. But we will say what we're doing. And more the point, our communities know what we're doing. And we positively try and involve in the community in doing that. One of the things that council is not very good, and I'll change the subject slightly, one of the other issues is everyone knows the health inequality across the country. There's great health inequality. If you lived in Tubebrook or Anfield and Kensington, you will probably have a life expectancy of 12 years less than someone living in Walton or Alton. And it's not just about income. It's obviously about health education. I'm delighted across our three wards, we launched

0: with the city region. We help support a computer training course with the council to encourage people on computer skills. A lot of older people do struggle to even connect, like NHS app. We've done schemes whereby we help adult social care services came in and they've been giving care advice to people and what adaptations they could need to the house to make their life safer in their own homes. And we're trying to support a lot of health initiatives that the council's gone on paper, but not always connect to the communities that need it to happen. And we're leading from the front.
1: Yeah, is there any other initiatives you want to shout out that are going ahead or that are for the community?
0: Yeah, I think one of the biggest impacts, 6 years ago, Joe Anderson and the Labour Party, including Wendy Whitewash from Kensington Ward, said they were going to move Peter Lloyd and close it and move it to Kensington, which would have been absolutely ridiculous. It would have meant that the whole of the West Derby Tubrick area wouldn't have had a sports centre and it would have been moved there. We kicked a fuss up. We've been campaigning for the fact it hasn't been renovated. It's now taken 6 years to renovate. The swimming pool probably should be open next week. Let's be in context. The Allies liberated Western Europe quicker than the council renovated Peter Lloyd. but it wouldn't be there if it wasn't for the Liberal Party group kicking a fuss up.
1: And are you encouraging the community to be using this centre?
0: Oh, yeah. My community will not need any encouragement to use it. They'd be crashing at the doors to get it moving, particularly in this weather.
1: Yes.
0: And there's an example where the Liberal Party have rocked the boat, demanded a service doesn't get lost for the area. Labour councillors wouldn't have been able to say that. They would have been told to toe the line.
1: Mm.
0: The Labour Party's got a policy of collective responsibility. As a Liberal, I call it collective irresponsibility. They all have to be as stupid as each other. They've got to do what they're told. Liberals, as councillors, have always got a duty to represent their community and what's best for the city, irrespective of what's good for the party. And I think that gives us our cutting edge that's different than other political parties.
1: Yeah, and what do you think about the recent elections of all the new councillors that win in the Liverpool region, but, you know, just outside, like you got Knowsley, Sefton? What do you think about the outcome and, you know, the councillors that have taken those seats?
0: Well, I'm going to be honest. I think the elections were a mixed bag across the Liverpool City region. We could spend some time going into each, but I don't think it's really helpful. But my view is all the major parties need to listen to the public. You can't have immigration at the level of about 1 million per year or 500,000 per year or whatever, and a projection of a population growing by 10 million over the next decade, not have a housing crisis, and not have problems with hospitals and GP surgeries and educators trying to educate in 40 different languages rather than a lesser number. And it also does mean the culture of an area changes dramatically, some areas more than others. If you ignore the public, then don't expect the public go to the extremes.
1: Yeah. Do you think the public needs to be listened to more then?
0: The public need to be listened to, and they need to have a more honest dialogue with the public. Yes, immigration has some advantages. Yes, it has some disadvantages. And we need to actually have a more considered policy and lead it for a long while. I campaigned when I was younger for underground evangelical, helping Christians in Eastern Europe who were under repression of Soviet Union. And we often included actually bringing out religious refugees out of Soviet Union.
1: Yeah.
0: There are people who are genuine refugees who deserve and need support because they are refugees. I've met a lot of people who've applied for asylum who have come to the UK because there's better economic opportunities. That is not what asylum's for.
1: Yeah.
0: And the authorities have failed to ensure that asylum is for people who are suffering from fear of life or persecution and danger to life and person because of their race, religion or creed and would be in danger in any part of the country. So, for example, Christians are having a raw deal in Nigeria. But that's only true in northern Nigeria, the Muslim states on the border.
1: Mm.
0: But if they lived in Biafra or the Delta state, being a Christian is not a problem. So there is no case for saying someone should need Nigeria because of religious persecution.
1: Mm.
0: But there is a case they've moved within the country.
1: Yeah.
0: And the country is failing them. Don't get it, can be wrong. And I've supported protests to the Nigerian embassy. But there's no need for them to come to the UK because southern Nigeria is perfectly safe for the Christian community.
1: Mm.
0: And we can't be the asylum hostel of the world.
1: Yes.
0: And
1: Do you think it needs to be more controlled then?
0: There does need to be more control and more honest control.
1: Mm.
0: That means genuine asylum seekers do need support. One of the biggest groups of people coming to the UK is from Eritrea. We've never had any historical link to Eritrea.
1: Mm.
0: It was a former Italian colony.
1: Mm.
0: It doesn't have a civil war.
1: Yeah.
0: It doesn't have religious persecution because it's got a mixed Christian, Coptic and Islamic population, which has been fairly settled. So why on earth are we taking thousands and tens of thousands of people from Eritrea as a country who only want to avoid conscription?
1: Hmm.
0: Conscription is a political choice by their country.
1: Hmm.
0: So I think we need to separate asylum out of immigration, and then we should look at a skills mix. And I know, for instance, in construction industry, there's a massive shortage of construction skills.
1: Hmm.
0: For us to turn away people with a construction skill because they don't have a high earnings level is absolutely counterproductive.
1: Yes.
0: We have a shortage of agricultural workers. There's a great use of agricultural workers in East Anglia. But people coming to work here for a period, if British people go to Abu Dhabi, they don't get citizenship.
1: No.
0: They come on a work permit.
1: Yes. So you think maybe we should have more work permits?
0: I think we should have work permits were sensible. I mean, one of the biggest absurd nonsenses, I think there's one kebab shop in Oldham that had 400 people come on asylum passes because they needed people to cut meat.
1: Hmm.
0: Well, I don't think there really should be a great shortage of people who could cut joints of meat in the UK, halal or otherwise. So I think we need more rigorous government. We need to be honest with the public. And the established parties should stop sulking about the public voting stream and stop labelling people racist and actually say, come on, sit down, listen to the public.
1: And what the public want, yeah.
0: Listen to the public, engage with the public, sometimes actually say to them, sorry, an example in Liverpool, we've got a fantastic community from Kerala. Actually, their health sector in that southern Indian state is renowned as being the world leading healthcare. And they virtually make a great contribution to our hospitals. So I think we need to have a considered factual debate, not shout people down as being racist because you say something that you don't want to hear. Listen to them and change what's policies that not necessarily always listen to the public and agree with everything, but at least meet them halfway. And if you don't be upset or surprised if people vote the extremes.
1: Hmm. So leading on from that, the change in leadership is coming along. So, you know, Keir Starmer resigned yesterday. What do you think about that? Do you think the country's going to change? Will it change your job if we get Andy Burnham in power or someone different?
0: I always try to look at people positively until I know otherwise. Andy Burnham has been a long-standing supporter of electoral reform, which will make a voting system where people vote for what they want, not vote what they don't want.
1: Mm.
0: I hope he gives the Labour Party leadership, which, by the way, the Labour Party itself has voted for support for PR, but the Parliamentary Party has often objected. Mm. I think that's good news. I think he's been quite brave. He's actually said, I'm prepared to cut down on the welfare bill, and we do need to improve support for long-term investment. I think any businessman would say that's right. Keir Starmer wobbled.
1: Yes, I think he came into a country in crisis and he didn't do the best job.
0: I think that's incredibly generous. I think he was totally indecisive, wanted to come to power. Many people will get up on television, say how everything is terrible, and when they get into power, don't have a clue where to start. It's a bit like Nick Clegg and the Liberal Democrats.
1: Yeah,
0: he came into office, wanted the jag, and didn't want to change any policies, and just rolled over by the Tory party because he didn't have a clue what to do. He never thought about, I could be in opposition or I could be in a coalition. We in the Liberal Party have always said should try and find the common good, work with the administration on things that need to be done, and sometimes it will mean a bit of compromise. Therefore, we've worked with the Labour Party on a couple of the long-term budgets for council, and we're the only opposition to do it. I think Burnham will be a fresh leadership start, and I think he's got more credibility and ability to persuade people to make some of the difficult decisions that need to be made. Whether he does, time will tell.
1: Yes. That's why I always say,
0: but
1: only time.
0: We should always look at the positive. I think his knowledge of the benefits of devolution are fundamentally useful. I think England as a country has been grossly dominated by London-centric policies, by people who live in London, legislate in London, work in London, never see the environment outside London, the home counties, and don't believe there's a world existing north of the Watford Gap. I think Burnham will be a healthy change. But whether he can carry a Labour Party to some make some of the difficult decisions that they have so far evaded doing, only time will tell.
1: Yeah. Thank you so much for coming on to the conversation with me. Do you have any last minute, you know, future plans or initiatives that you want to mention before we say goodbye?
0: I think I'd say to the voters of Liverpool, I think there's a strong prospect that there will be no political party with a majority in the city next year.
1: It is a four-party system now.
0: Well, yeah. I think it's even in Liverpool, it's even much bigger than that.
1: Even bigger, yeah.
0: Yeah, in Liverpool, it's bigger than that. I want to assure the residents of Liverpool, the Liberal Party will try and support a stable budget and a stable administration, irrespective of who the lead parties are. We will put the city first, and we will be a constructive opposition. And just like we did during the budget working parties when the council faced the close down, we will stay the course. We won't play games. We will put our concerns on the table. We will we'll need to compromise. We will work with other people to put the city first. And that I can assure all the residents, if you vote for the Liberal Party, you know what you're going to get.
1: Yeah, thank you so much.
2: Hi, everyone. I'm Jo from Jobs Plus Toxteth. If you live in Liverpool East, you're out of work, thinking about a career change, or just need a bit of support, we are a local, friendly team who are here to help you with anything from CVs, job searching, applications and interview practice. We also hold small community events to help people get out of the house, mix with their neighbours, and that helps them with stress and it eases loneliness. We've also got an amazing garden space and it looks beautiful this time of year with all the flowers in bloom and the Toxteth birds and the bees are loving it too. As well as all that, we can help you find training and connect you to real local opportunities. Plus, we've got guaranteed interviews with some of the biggest employers in the city. You can find us at 3 Kelvin Grove in Toxteth. It's just a short walk from Prince's Park Gates. We're out Monday to Friday, 9 till 4:30. You don't need to struggle alone. 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So why not call us on 07 483 426 969. If you haven't got a pen, I'm going to say it again. 07 483 426 969. Or just search in Google Jobs Plus Toxteth and on social media. But don't forget, if you do get in touch, make sure you mention that you heard about us on Liverpool Community Radio.

0: Hello and welcome to another episode of Mersey Women, being broadcast here on Liverpool's only community radio station, 106.7 FM. Anywhere you got your smart speaker, just ask to listen to Liverpool Community Radio. And we always have the back catalogue and all the other brilliant shows that come out from our station on our website, l-c-or.co.uk. So I'm Ciara Jones and I am creator of the show called Mersey Women, and it's a show that aims just to help girls and women in Liverpool to live their best lives ever by just having some basically amazing guests on the show who come share their stories, and you just never know, some of those stories may just inspire you a little, eh? And just a little bit of my own story here to help start us off today. Well, yeah, as you guessed, my little accent doesn't come from this lovely town of Liverpool, but I like to think it comes from an equally lovely town called Dublin across the water. But I've been living in my adopted city of Liverpool for over 25 years now. Hey, that's a quarter of a century, just thinking there. But I love it, and we have no plans to go anywhere. Also, mum to three young adult children, and I always like to put a shout out for my son Cormac, who's now 22. And Cormac is both beautifully and profoundly autistic in equal measures. But you know what, guys? He's probably been the best teacher I could ever ask for to show me the importance of acknowledging all our differences and supporting all those differences, and then embracing them, because that's when life gets richer, life gets better for everyone. And last little thing about me today is that I'm also been a health professional for over 30 years now. I think I've given away my age here today, you know, it goes with my silver hair, but that Mother Nature's blessed me with. But yeah, health professional. I have been a midwife for over 15 years. And for the last 15 plus years, I have been working in the field of public health, particularly supporting parents, carers, mothers and young children growing up here in the Liverpool area. So needless to say, I am passionate about all things to do with our health and well-being. So who have I got the privilege and pleasure of welcoming to Mersey Women today? Well, sometimes in life, you just happen to be in the right room at the right time, and you find yourself being drawn into somebody else's deeply personal journey as they so generously share their story from seemingly very regular beginnings through to some chapters that could have been pretty tough, I would imagine, and pretty dark. Feeling very lost, no doubt, at times, but somehow through it all, managing to find their own inner light, finding an extraordinarily positive way forward. And also for us really privileged listeners today, finding a way to the Mersey Women radio studio. I'm so delighted to be welcoming Toni Garagus to share her powerfully inspiring story to us today. But first, to help us settle into the mood now to listen to Toni's story, let's have a little listen to a lovely local Liverpool band called Delta Maid and Broken Branches.
1: Broken branches

0: Ah, that was the lovely Delta Maid and Broken Branches. And before we get into this wonderful conversation I know is coming up for us today, I just wanted to put a shout out not only to all our hopeful fans out there in the universe, but also we've got a couple of fans in here in the studio room because it's pretty hot today and another heat wave is forecast for Liverpool and the rest of the country, really, and the rest of Europe probably. So apologies if you're hearing a bit of a hum in the background. It's just the fans going. So anyway, back to the show, most especially. And as I say, I am so delighted to be welcoming our guest, Tony Garrigus, onto our show today. Welcome to Mersey Women, Tony.
1: Hello, and thank you for having me, Peter.
0: You're very welcome. You. Tony, I think we just need to go straight in here. You're going to share a story with us so generously. Let's go back to the beginning. And just can you please just take us back to your earliest childhood memories? And what was life like then, growing up?
2: Where we're recording now, this is where I grew up. So I grew up just up the road with a normal house. I had a mum and a dad, both of them worked full-time jobs. My mum was a full-time nurse, my dad was a manager in Jacobs up the road in Liverpool. I'm sure a lot of people in Liverpool have family members who worked in Liverpool, in Jacobs back then. And it was normal. They were quite strict, my mum and dad, but I had a good childhood. Said, didn't I, went to private school in year seven.
0: It's a very nice thing to say, yes.
2: But, I had a sister at home, a normal upbringing, yeah.
0: Okay, and tell me if we're kind of moving on, your normal upbringing, how were the teenage years? Did you kind of...
2: So this is where I think, knowing now, because I was later diagnosed in life with ADHD as a woman, mm-hmm. and now understand a lot of the behaviours that I had back then. So my school reports all say I was academically gifted, but I always wanted to get into mischief. Okay. I always wanted to do something that I shouldn't have been doing.
0: Okay.
2: And I think at the teenage years, that's when it started to show. Started going off the rails and then found myself in a long-term relationship by the time I was 16. Okay. The relationship wasn't healthy. There was lots of domestic violence, and that was from when I was only a teenager. I was 16 years of age. That was my teenage years, went a little bit ski-whiff.
0: And can I just ask you on that? You say, looking back now, and there was domestic violence there, were you kind of obviously aware on one level, but even on a deeper level, this isn't quite right, or should I be putting up with this? Do those thoughts ever go through your mind, Tony?
2: Absolutely. And I think the fact that I'd grown up in such a normal home, I'd never seen domestic violence ever. Mum and dad were both there. They did divorce in the end, but that was just through them. But there was never, that was, although it was a shock to me, because that was my first relationship, it was all I ever known.
0: So, of course.
2: So to me, that was okay. My mum and dad were fine like that. They never done none of this, but maybe some people do. And there was physical, there was every aspect of domestic violence was there. It was really unhealthy.
0: Because I think the kind of the umbrella term there is that's used as abuse, isn't it, really? Because it covers like kind of coercive control.
2: Absolutely.
0: And other types. It doesn't actually have to be physical violence, does it, as such?
2: Definitely not.
0: Okay, so you find yourself involved in this relationship, and how are things panning then? Are you still at home, or are you...
2: From 16, I just wanted to go. I didn't really want to be at home anyway.
0: Okay.
2: So the person that I was in a relationship was much older than me at the time, far too old for me at the time. I was 16 years of age. We went on, I isolated from family. I went on to have two beautiful children with the man in question. But I wasn't allowed to go to work or anything like that. I just spent my time at home, sort of just looking after the kids as a mum. And it wasn't right. I knew it weren't right. I wanted to do what mum and dad did. I wanted him to go to work, me to go to work, and then we'd come home and look after the kids together.
0: Because you grew up seeing that, and that was
2: normal.
0: That was your norm. And then I imagine that must have been...
2: Yeah.
0: Deeply isolating on many levels,
2: it
0: was it?
2: A lot of my friends used to say they'd know when I was with them, when they'd answer the phone, just by the way I said hello.
0: Yeah.
2: And that wasn't because they were ever going to tell me anything bad, or they'd just know by the way I'd answered. And it was a really horrible, like, at the time, it didn't feel horrible. I just felt like I had to convince this man that I wasn't what he thought I was when he was calling me these bad names or doing bad things. I genuinely thought he believed that, and I think it was only years down the line, so it must have been 9 years late. It was a 9-year relationship. I think it was only when I decided, and I think it was because I thought he would probably kill me. I think I did think the man would kill me, and that's when I decided enough was enough. And yeah.
0: During that period, did you feel there was anyone you could talk to or reach out to or really share your deepest concerns here and your two young children? And
2: in all honesty, Kira, I didn't think I needed help. That's me. Yes. And that could be down to me ADHD and the way I like to deal with things. And I'm quite isolated and I don't like to ask for help as it is. I'm a lot more better at that now. But back then, no, I thought that I could deal with this. I think it was a bit of embarrassment as well.
0: Okay.
2: I think there's a stigma around it. A lot of my friends were then settled down in the home that I wanted to see myself settling down to. And yeah, I think it's a bit of a stigma. There's a lot of things that stop it happening. But I do also know that I knew it was wrong and it was only going to be a matter of time before. And it was only a matter of time before I decided I'd had enough.
0: Was there almost like a kind of light bulb moment, or can you remember
2: that? If I'm totally honest with you, Kira, I was told that he had threatened to throw acid in my face, and I decided enough was enough. There was a lot going on, and I remember the day I told him to go, and he just went out the door and never come back. And I had two young children with him. They were my world, and I think, I don't know why I'd never left before. All I know is I just thought I needed to be there, that was right.
0: Yeah.
2: But yeah, in the end, I just told him to go, and he just left. When I say he never come back, I mean, what I mean is we never got back in a relationship again. He saw the children a little bit, but once he realised there was no further anything, he stopped seeing the children. That's when I became a single mother then, totally on my own with them.
0: Okay, and so there you are, almost, gosh, I mean, so much has happened there, but you find yourself now, it's almost moving to the next chapter here. I'm now a single mom, young, still very young, in your early 20s with two young children. Can I ask, were your family kind of in the loop here, or support, or a few friends in the loop, or were you quite alone perhaps?
2: Yeah, so to be honest, I've got a lot of lifelong friends, new friends. Family have always been massively supported where I let them, where I allow someone to be supportive. It so when I was ready and willing to open up and speak about things and see my family again, it happened. I think a lot of them knew not to step in too early because it could push me further away.
0: Okay. Yeah. Okay. I guess at some level, deep down for you, there must have been some comfort in that, Tony, knowing they're there if I'm ready to ask for the help.
2: Yeah,
0: absolutely. Correct me if I'm wrong now.
2: Oh, no, absolutely. If I ever needed a place to stay, should I needed to seek refuge, say, for instance, I could have, absolutely. There was always 100 doors that could probably open for me.
0: Yeah.
2: And I think that's why I'm so lucky, because of the support I've had, and that's obviously helped me in all the other situations that we'll go on to speak about.
0: Okay, so here you are, young, single, with two young children. What's happening next?
2: So I knew I wanted to be a midwife. Here we go. One of a million things. Went back and done my GCSEs because I'd left school without any.
0: Okay.
2: Done a 5 GCSE package, and that got me onto a social sciences, because whilst I was doing the GCSEs, we'd done a psychology GCSE. It was part of the package that I had to do at Liverpool Community College. And I loved the psychology, and I thought, right, now I want to know why this man done what he's done to me. And I wanted to know why I put up with it.
0: Okay.
2: I wanted to understand why I put up with it when I'm not a bit quiet. I'm not a bit shy. I mean, it's not something that I would see myself or anyone else can see myself putting up with. And I did. I wanted to understand it. So with the psychology, I then went on to study forensic psychology and criminal justice in Liverpool John Moores University. Okay. So I had like a 5-year study after I left him.
0: Yeah.
2: 5 years of study in Access, GCSEs, and then the 3-year degree at John Moores.
0: That must have been quite full on, and managing the children as well.
2: Oh, I had another child in between that as well.
0: Right. Okay.
2: Yeah, so the third one come along, our Frankie, my youngest, who we had a conversation about before. So Jordan, the time whilst I was in university, I met Frankie's dad. That relationship didn't pan out. We split up shortly after I graduated. So come university graduation. Within 6 months, I then had 3 children on my own, okay, with no help whatsoever, because neither Frankie's dad didn't have anything to do with him either. So, yeah, that was the situation I found myself in.
0: Right. So, you must have been a bit, not only finding yourself in that situation, I guess, would you have been a bit financially? How were you? Like, were you...
2: So it was difficult. It was really difficult. Obviously, when you're in uni, you're studying, and I went out partying, so I was okay then, because he had kids to look after, so I was okay with that. But because I was a single mum, I wasn't able to do the work placements alongside the university degree.
0: Okay.
2: So when I left with a degree and a degree only. I didn't have the experience. A lot of the girls who left university had the experience, so they went on to get jobs in the field that they wanted to work in. Unfortunately for me, I had 3 kids and a degree, and I ended up doing numerous different small jobs. So I worked Amazon delivery driver, pizza place delivery driver, cleaning jobs, just whatever I could.
0: Kind of the gig economy, really, wasn't it? Totally.
2: Yeah. I had 3 children at one point. Obviously, there was 10. You know, I had a 10-year-old, and then there's 3, 10, 7, and 3. It was like the age gap. Yeah. It was like, it was difficult.
0: Difficult. And I guess basically, on the most basic level, difficult knowing what we're having for tea tonight.
2: 100%. And it's it genuinely, there was some days where you're in that position. Mm. Now, like I say, I've always got support. There'd always be somewhere for me to stay. There'd always be a meal for me, because I've got enough family and friends to be able to. It's sad to think that there's not that situation for everyone, and it obviously also then led on to other things, which is then it's sad in itself.
0: I know. So if you're okay, we'll keep going here, and thank you so much for all you're sharing here, and we're kind of now you're bringing our listener to the point of where you've got your degree. It's remarkable, and you just didn't getting your studies with 3 young children is absolutely remarkable. And but you find yourself you're single again. Mm-hmm. Well, you know, that's okay. People can be single, you know, it's absolutely fine. But you're more to the point, it's that you're on your own, isn't it? You're unsupported really with these 3 young children.
2: Yeah.
0: And money's an issue.
2: Yeah.
0: Money is an issue.
2: I'd moved. Yeah. I mean, I say I grew up on the area where we're recording now, like I say. Yeah. But once I got in the relationship with the domestic violence, it's a good 20-minute drive.
0: Yeah.
2: So it's not like I can just pop next door and see. Yeah. Usually you live quite local to family and friends. I was quite isolated, and back then I didn't drive. So although I didn't see myself as isolated and a bit of a victim in some senses, when I look back now, I do see it was a bit like... Yeah. It was a bit messy.
0: Those factors, coming in. So what kind of, how do you kind of push yourself forward there, Tony? What happens next?
2: Okay, so I was struggling. I was, like you say, is putting food on the table, all them types of things. And next minute I get an opportunity. So I was asked by a friend of a friend, would I like to earn some money covering a drug stealing phone for one night, and I'd be paid £180.
0: Okay.
2: And the top and bottom of it is, Kira, I thought that God had answered all of my prayers there and then. That's £180. Now, to a lot of people, that doesn't seem like a lot of money. And now, thinking back, how did I think that was the right decision? But that was the situation I was in. So most likely is I was on one of them days where we had nothing. And I weren't a drinker. I didn't go out partying or anything like that. What I had went on the kids, it always had done. I always strived to give them what I had. I went to Florida growing up every 2 years. My mum and dad done nice things. Yeah. I just wanted the kids to have what I had.
0: Yeah.
2: And when someone said to me £180, and no doubt the next day the fridge would have been full, and the kids probably would have went to Smith's Toy Superstore, because that's what I always done. But it was probably also, it was one of the biggest decisions I've ever made in my whole entire life, without fail.
0: And from that one transaction, what happened then?
2: The next day I went and asked her to do it again. I asked her to do it again.
0: Okay.
2: I'm open and honest, Kira. Like, you know,
0: this,
2: I'll tell you.
0: Is, yeah.
2: I went straight back and I said, can I do it again? And can I do it again? And can I do it again? And 3 years later, I found my front door getting kicked in front of my children, 10 year at the time. So we had 10, 7 and... Sorry, I'll tell a lie. So I had 14, 10 and 4. Okay. They were the children's ages in February 2023 when the court door was kicked in after me selling drugs then.
0: Yeah.
2: For a number of years to survive, in my opinion, that's what it felt like it was for. Yeah, the police came through the door and that was, again, the whole other part of my life was about to unfold then.
0: Yeah, that must have been unbelievably frightening, both for you
2: and
0: your children. I can only imagine.
2: It was. I was sat with my eldest at the time, was at football training, so again, all I was ever doing was in and out. We were just getting ready, me and the youngest two, to go and pick them up. And I was actually on the phone to Rachel at the time, and I seen, which is my friend, my good friend Rachel.
0: Yeah.
2: And I'll never forget, it's like one of them slow moments, and seeing the police running past the door, and said to Rachel, look at the police. I said, they're coming up my path. And next minute there was about 20 police officers all over the house shouting police. They had like batons out and that. The kids were hysterical. I was trying to tell the kids, it's fine, it's just the police. I knew exactly what they were doing. I knew exactly what they were coming for.
0: You did?
2: Yeah, well, I knew. I didn't ever think it was going to happen, Kira. But I knew what they were there for the second they did. So I knew I just needed to try and make sure the kids didn't panic too much.
0: My first thought
2: was to tell Rachel, tell Lewis he needs to get a taxi back from football. Because the first thought wasn't what's going on. It was, I've got a kid who's waiting to come home from football. Yeah, automatically, you're just a mum. You've got to just keep doing.
0: It's extraordinary, that, isn't it?
2: Yeah.
0: The mother in you, the innate, and all this chaos and calamity going on around, but my child needs to be picked up from football practice.
2: 100%. It was the driving force for the next, like, it always has been. It was the reason I went and made the decision in the first place. I thought that decision to make that £108 was for them. It was for the good.
0: Yes.
2: Every decision I've made has always been for them, Kira. But they haven't always been the right decisions, obviously.
0: No. But this is a story, and these are the chapters now you're unfolding.
2: Yeah.
0: So we're at this point now where the police have come, and obviously you were, I guess, taken away, questioned,
2: they were
0: arrested.
2: They were all over the house for about 3 hours.
0: Yeah.
2: No one could move. No one could do a thing. They gathered what evidence they could gather whilst they were in the house, and I was put into the back of a van in front of the children, and I wouldn't see my house then again for 2 years.
0: Okay.
2: Just under, because I did get a few releases from on daybreak. But my dad, I had to phone my dad. He was coming up to 60 at the time, and I said, the police are here at the house. He didn't have a clue what was going on beforehand,
0: no.
2: So this is totally out the blue.
0: Okay.
2: He's had a heart attack in the past. I don't know how he was still standing, bless him.
0: Mm.
2: So he came to my house that night and he stayed there for 2 years. And again, going back to the fact that I had that support, you've got to look at the good side of this. It's horrendous what happened. It could have been much worse.
0: Yeah, because you at least, as you say, in all this chaos and this drama unfolding, your dad, he's still your dad, and you could call him and he came and he was there for your children.
2: Yeah.
0: Tony, obviously then you were clearly on the judicial pathway, weren't you?
2: Mm-hmm.
0: And along as you went, and you know, just I guess we got to a point, was there charges?
2: Yes,
0: and
2: so I was remanded there and then. I went to St Anne's police station. I was remanded 48 hours after spending 48 hours in St Anne's. I went to court and the judge deemed that there was too many risks and that I needed to be remanded. We offered to give passports and all that. Told them that I was a caring mother of three on my own with three children. I was the only carer available for them. My dad was disabled, registered at the time, heart attacks and all that, like I said. They had none of it and he just remanded me there and then. And I was remanded for 4 months before I was then put before the judge, charged with numerous drug offences and sentenced to 6 years.
0: Wow.
2: Yeah.
0: Wow. I think we need to pause here just for a moment. That's a lot. That is a lot that you have shared with us. Thank you. But
2: you're very
0: we
2: welcome.
0: Know this isn't the end of the story. So let's let's just pause for a little bit of music here. Another lovely local Liverpool artist, Rachel Jean Harris, Hair of the Moon. and we'll be back to talk more, Tony.

0: was the lovely Rachel Jean Harrison, Hair of the Moon, and welcome back to this wonderful conversation I'm having with Tony Garrigus today. We left Tony quite down, kind of almost frightening. Now, I'm going to be honest with myself, trying to imagine that sort of sentence being dealt to you by a judge. And how did that feel?
1: Yeah, it was to be, if I'm being pretty honest, for me, it killed me off, the thought of 6 years. That's what they said to me. You've been sentenced to 6 years. That meant at the time I'd served 3 years in prison, 3 years on probation on the outside, community sentence. That was based on the guidelines then. The rest of the prison thought I got an amazing outcome. To me, it was, I know, believe it or not. To me, it was just, how can I do 3 years away from the kids?
0: Yeah.
1: Yeah, it was horrendous. It was absolutely horrendous.
0: I'm only trying to imagine here, and I guess that sort of going back down, dare I say, to the cells that day, and just hard to sleep, I imagine. Hard to put your head in the pillow.
1: Yeah. Well, the first night I was offered a tablet to try and get a sleep off someone in the same cell as me. That was my first night. Did I have a vape for them, and have I got a tablet? Did I want a tablet to help me sleep? I mean, I appreciated the gesture, but I didn't want to take something that
0: you didn't know what the heck.
1: But that's what you're dealing with, and you've never dealt with that. The door shut behind you. You're given a pair of pyjamas, genuinely, a pair of blue pyjamas, button up. Plastic bowl, plastic cup, plastic plate. You're waiting for any phone numbers to be designated. You're allowed one phone call, phone my dad, sobbed my heart out. Sobbed, told him how sorry I was, because I'd seen him earlier on in the courtroom when he'd remanded me.
0: Yeah.
1: Told him how sorry I was. He told me not to worry, just to be okay. And I think that was, again, massive. I could focus on me, focus on being okay, focus on getting home, knowing that I had support and that my children were okay. And I think if more women had that knowledge that the kids were okay,
0: they
1: could manage a lot better in the prison because of that.
0: Yes. So may I ask then, with children, were they still within your wider family?
1: Dad moved into my house that day and never went home for 2 years.
0: Wow.
1: From that day when he pulled up outside the house when the police were raiding, he stayed there till I come home 2 years later.
0: Wow.
1: Yeah, he didn't
0: That's
1: move.
0: Love.
1: Kids stayed together. Kids went to every dance, every football. I've got amazing friends. The kids still went to caravan breaks and all that sort of things. I had visits. I mean, we were just touching on how did it feel. That first visit is probably one of the, I feel like it's crucial to talk about. That was one of the lowest points of my sentence. You know, when you've got to, you're going to see your kids, it's been 10 days. To know that you've got to say ta-ra to them again. My mum and dad, like I say, they've been divorced since for as long as I could remember. They come up together with the three kids, and you genuinely had to pick all of us up off the floor by the end of the visit.
0: Yeah.
1: Along with a lot of the officers were crying at the same time. It was horrendous. But again, knowing that I had that support meant I could then focus on other things. And as time went on, I did focus on other things, and I got a lot of good out of it.
0: Just focusing there on the children just for a moment, and then we'll go a little bit more with kind of what life was like inside, because I think our listeners could be really interested, to hear this. Do you think it was a really good idea for the children to be brought along to see you in prison? Do you think that's a good idea?
1: Right, so it's a very controversial topic, obviously. Mm. For me, it worked, and for the next prisoner, it may not.
0: Okay.
1: I had a 14-year-old son. He was old enough and mature enough to make his own decisions. He would have absolutely said, yeah. It was never a question that needed to be asked, though. My daughter, again, she was 10 at the time. She wouldn't have said no. And the baby he's obviously on the pathway for autism, and that's, so it was another difficult hurdle to have to deal with at the same time. But for us, it was the right decision. We all missed each other immensely. We needed to see each other as much as possible.
0: Yeah.
1: The baby, we didn't tell him where it was.
0: No.
1: The youngest, we didn't tell him where it was. We told him I worked inside of a prison.
0: Yeah.
1: The oldest two were old enough and mature enough to have the conversation. They understood. It was good for them to understand, so then they knew a date when I was coming home.
0: Yeah.
1: With the baby and his difficulties, the best thing for him was to just think I was at work, and the time eventually came.
0: Yeah, you're handling it in a way that's appropriate for him. And, you know, if I'm allowed to say, I think in many ways you were working in there.
1: I was working on
0: the next
1: absolutely.
0: Plan. and I'm thinking as well, isn't it? Like relationships, if we have to nurture them, don't we? We have to water the plant for
1: Absolutely.
0: It to grow. So we have to see each other in face to face, isn't it?
1: 100%.
0: And to nurture that, and for them to hear mummy loves them. And
1: every single part of what's happened, Kira, I promise you, I can't say this enough. It's all made us who we are. Every single experience that we've got, that first visit is experiencing what it can be like to losing your children to being, I've experienced closer to being away from that. It's so now I know how great it is to be around them. Everything feels that much more better, do you know? And it takes a long time to get to that, but
0: and I mean, I think we're allowed to go on a slightly lighter note here, because sometimes, because humour has its place, Tony, would you agree? It's some of the darkest
1: I
0: moments.
1: I love a bit of humour.
0: The darkest humour. But that's what gets us there, doesn't it?
1: Yeah.
0: And were there lighter moments ever inside?
1: Absolutely. And I don't want to take it away, because I know the justice system's there for a purpose, and I wouldn't like anyone to think it's a playground, because it's not.
0: No.
1: On the inside, especially in a women's prison, the majority of us have been traumatised. We've been through some trauma. We're losing our kids. We're missing our children. We're witnessing some horrendous incidents within the prison walls.
0: Yeah.
1: Suicide rates are unbelievable. I lost a... There's a lot going on in there, but we've also got the most amazing set of women you will ever meet, because everyone's the same. None of us have got nothing better than each other. We've all got what we've got in there, which is only each other. And in a women's prison, when you've got 20 of us living on a big old Victorian house, as we did in HMP style, a good old game of manhunt, or sticking some salt in someone's bed sheets, or robbing the clothes when they go into the bathroom, can be quite fun, to say the least. I mean, I had some laughs, honest, Kira, I really did, and I met some amazing girls
0: imagine.
1: That I'll stick with forever, definitely.
0: And heard their stories.
1: Absolutely,
0: like
1: some really good times. I mean, learned to strip and build a bike for Halford standards as well. 90 minutes it takes.
0: Okay, interesting. I like it. And still, while we're here on the inside, Tony, and of course you're on this, you know, metaphorical journey, so to speak, do you feel there was a moment you got to there on this journey of imprisonment, of thinking, I want to make changes here. I want to, you know, something needs to shift, or I want to, when I get outside, I'm going to do A, B and C, or did you, like kind of light bulb switch kind of moment, whatever you want to call it.
1: I'd say that was early on. I remember actually having a conversation with my mum on the phone and saying, this is heartbreaking. I knew that I was in such a better position because of the support that I had at home. And I just thought, obviously, with me having the degree in university, my brain is a thinker brain.
0: Yeah.
1: I'm looking around and I'm thinking, how is it that one person's in my position like me and they end up with a different outcome?
0: Yes.
1: How come there was a girl I knew who was in the same position as me? She lost her children, they went into care, and she will never get them back. And it just opened my eyes and I thought, no, we need to do more to make sure that people are coming out of here better. It was a very sad place to be, but it was also full of hope as well. It really was.
0: Yes.
1: There was so much to come from it.
0: Yeah. And hope. I mean, that word, that is everything, isn't
1: Absolutely.
0: It?
1: Absolutely.
0: If we haven't got hope, we haven't got anything.
1: And sadly, not many of the women do have hope in there. Not many of them at all.
0: Okay. Tony, you serve your time. How long was it that you ended up having to be in?
1: So changes in sentencing guidelines overcrowding and all that meant that I served 2 years.
0: Okay.
1: And I do the 4 years on outside license.
0: Okay. What was it like? You're suddenly being released. Funny.
1: Strange.
0: That day.
1: Strange, to say the least. It was not that it was too loud or too busy, although I do get that every now and then. It's only even now, 18 months later.
0: Yeah.
1: Like I say, went away the weekend, and it's sometimes it just gets you and you think, okay, I am a little bit affected. You can put your hands up, Tony, and say, I had a couple of moments this weekend. But coming home was just amazing. I didn't tell the kids I was coming home. I told the eldest, because again, they needed a date. They know things. The baby's a little bit.
0: Yeah.
1: So for him, I just sat on the couch when he walked in the house and
0: Amazing.
1: No words for it.
0: I know. Did it take a while though to adapt to
1: I think I'm still adapting now. I'm still adapting 100%. I'm still adapting now, massively. I think it's even a lot of your not so much adapting to physical things, like I say, to seeing cars. It's not so much that. It's more maybe your self-doubt, doubting your worth, doubting what you can do, overcompensating with the kids because of the guilt, feeling like you've got to do more, feeling like you've got to do more with probation. When I go to probation, which I still do every month, my nerves are gone. My anxiety is bad. Yeah. Every once a month I have to go. I get drug tested and all that, and I've never ever failed, and there's never been an issue. They say I'm an absolute role model in there. They love working with me, and because I've obviously gone and found my own things to do and all that. Model in there. They love working with me, and because I've obviously gone and found my own things to do and all that. But I just can't help but feel physically.

0: Right.
1: I do think a million things take into factor. Mm-hmm. Obviously, the person's got to want to engage with the yes. whatever's there to help them. But I do think that the overcrowding and the amount of women going through the justice system means that their care isn't personalised. And I think with women, it's got to be personalised.
0: Yes.
1: Because how can we help a woman based on a one-size-fits-all scheme? It just doesn't... We're all totally different.
0: Well, totally. And every no two people's story is
1: absolutely.
0: The same. And no two people's level of support outside is the same.
1: 100%.
0: And it's so wonderful to hear you had this beautiful network of love and
1: so
0: support
1: lucky.
0: Outside. But equally, you know, Tony, you know, you'd experienced what you'd experienced. And I'm wondering, did you kind of come out with ideas what you wanted to do next with your life?
1: A
0: apart
1: million.
0: From first and foremost, time yeah. with the children, yeah. and clearly that just chimes through here all the time. Just as your number one priority.
1: Yeah.
0: But what other ideas had you got? Mm-hmm.
1: What ideas didn't I have?
0: Okay,
1: you mean? Okay, come on,
0: it's me.
1: So I wanted to be. Obviously, I'd done radio work within the prison for National Prison
0: yeah.
1: Radio.
0: Okay.
1: I'd obviously experienced all these women going through these times, so I wanted yeah. to go and do talks, which is something, all of this is, I'm here now, I'm doing the radio,
0: yes.
1: I'm working for the National Prison Radio.
0: Okay.
1: So I broadcast into the prison, reading out messages
0: Fantastic.
1: For family and friends, for the loved ones.
0: That's lovely.
1: So
0: connecting
1: which is
0: the two worlds.
1: It's amazing.
0: That's beautiful,
1: I
0: yeah.
1: used to listen to it whilst I was in there, song requests for each other, and it's just great building them connections through
0: yeah.
1: it all. I went to where I met your lovely self, Liverpool Town Hall.
0: Yeah, you spoke so beautifully there.
1: Just all these yeah. opportunities, that's what I wanted to do. It's what I'm doing.
0: That's
1: and
0: just
1: everything's
0: for our,
1: heading in,
0: yeah,
1: in the right direction.
0: Just for the benefit of our listeners, that was a public health massive public health conference that was put on a few weeks ago by Liverpool Public Health team. Wasn't it all about health and well-being
1: yeah.
0: For girls and women in Liverpool? And yeah, you spoke so powerfully there, Tony. Absolutely at it. So you're busy.
1: I am. Three kids, a dog, and
0: yeah.
1: octopus arms in every job you can
0: yeah.
1: imagine.
0: And how's it going day to day now for you?
1: Good, amazing. Like, honestly, I'm probably like the happiest I've ever been in my life.
0: Are you?
1: Yeah. And
0: yeah.
1: and I'm probably busier.
0: Yeah.
1: But in a different way. So when I was doing what I was doing, I was busy looking after kids. I was selling drugs and I was constantly looking over my shoulder.
0: Yes.
1: And still trying to survive as a single mum, because whether you've got the money or not, you're still trying to survive. And now I just feel like everything's just so calm.
0: Oh,
1: that's where we're at calmness. And I'm like,
0: yeah.
1: I'm so down for it.
0: Yeah.
1: I love it. I
0: yeah.
1: just love being calm. I love coming home at a normal time, not 2 o'clock in the morning.
0: Yeah.
1: And being able to like just sit down and watch normal telly, do normal
0: yeah.
1: things and
0: yeah.
1: go away for weekends with the kids and
0: yeah.
1: yeah.
0: It's the ordinary stuff,
1: oh,
0: isn't
1: I love it?
0: It? That sometimes people think, or it's boring or it's
1: no,
0: you take it for
1: yeah.
0: granted. But I can only imagine you must have been like a ball of stress
1: yeah.
0: for years and
1: I was,
0: years.
1: Yeah, for as
0: when
1: long as
0: back.
1: I can remember.
0: No.
1: Until now. And,
0: yeah.
1: and it's crazy.
0: Yeah.
1: Which just means to me, it was, I hate to use the words, it was all worth it, because I that means that what I've, for me, it was all worth it. What I've done to myself was fine. I can live with what I went through. It's hard to say it was worth what I've done to the children
0: yeah,
1: because
0: yeah.
1: to say, not and it'll ever be worth putting your children through something like that. But I think the eldest two would absolutely, because they're mature enough to have a conversation, I think they'd sit here and tell, yeah, that it was worth it themselves. I think
0: yeah.
1: they'd absolutely
0: yeah.
1: say the same. And I think he needs to come when the youngest is a bit older. I think
0: yeah.
1: he will also say the same thing. We all love each other that bit more now, and everything's just great and everything's calm.
0: Yeah. But at the end of the day, Tony, like, you were coming from a place back then where you just wanted to feed your children.
1: Mm-hmm.
0: You wanted to care for them, and you were just, you just couldn't see any
1: yeah.
0: other alternative. And it's, but it, yeah, it's a lot to process. And I'd imagine you're still processing
1: yeah.
0: stuff.
1: Yeah.
0: This will take time.
1: It's but
0: okay, though.
1: I'm enjoying processing
0: yeah.
1: it, if that makes
0: yeah,
1: sense. So
0: yeah.
1: I'm still making loads. I'm doing some work with researchers at John Moores University
0: okay.
1: into how we can help women
0: right.
1: Leaving prison.
0: Okay.
1: Which means I'm in contact with a lot of the women from prison, and we're having lots of conversations, and it's just all good energies.
0: Yeah.
1: It's good conversations.
0: Yeah.
1: It's moving in the right direction.
0: Yeah.
1: Things are going good.
0: And it's nice, isn't it? You know, I'd imagine to be kind of at this place now, and kind of even for such a traumatic experience you had,

0: them for so long and so many years, but there's actually from that, as you say, you can do so much positive stuff, which is what you're doing now.
1: Yeah.
0: And you know, I feel there's a fulfillment in that, I'd imagine.
1: Absolutely. If you'd have asked me back then whether if I could ever lead to something positive, I'd have said no. Looking back now, I think I've found purpose through everything that happened. I'd never wish prison on anyone.
0: No, no, no.
1: And I don't think women should go to prison unless really necessary, especially look at the whole personal situations.
0: Yeah.
1: A lot of us women have been through things that have led to that.
0: Yeah.
1: But I hope that I can use my experience to build something positive, not only for my kids and for myself, but for other women as well.
0: Oh no, oh Tony, I think by coming here today and sharing where you're at, and it's almost like, dare I say it, but you had to do that journey in order to be doing what you're doing today.
1: Absolutely.
0: Do you know, it's pure lived
1: 100%.
0: Experience, isn't it?
1: Yeah.
0: Because you know and you get and what goes on, don't you?
1: 100%.
0: Yeah.
1: And I think we need more women with lived experience putting input into the work that makes things better for other women.
0: Yeah. Well done. Oh my goodness. Well done. Sounds very, very underwhelming here for what I, you know, it's just so much to take in and to process. And just coming towards the end now, really, of our chat here today. But I guess if I was to ask you, just for our listeners out there, if there was one message you just want them to take away, you know, from the story you've shared with us today, what would it be, Tony?
1: I'd probably talk about if people are struggling, to be honest with you, because
0: please do
1: everything that I've went through, and especially inside a lot of women, don't convince yourself you're alone. One conversation can change everything, whether it's a family member, a friend. Get on Facebook and Instagram, add my name and speak to me.
0: Mm-hmm.
1: There's a lot of women who are going through things, and there's a lot of people who want to listen. There's a lot of people who want to listen.
0: Yes.
1: If you've come home from prison and you don't know what to do with yourself, there's not an... Not many women know there's help out there. Ask me and I'll tell you where the help is.
0: Okay.
1: I feel like it needs to be
0: known. And if they want it, are you out there on social media? Would you be happy to share your...
1: Yeah, if they just wrote my name in on social media, Tony Garrigos, I'm sure... You come up on there.
0: I'm sure you would. You
1: and
0: know.
1: I speak to all the women, and we want to get as many experiences for this research that I'm doing.
0: Yes.
1: For John Moores.
0: Okay.
1: So if any of them have got experiences and want to speak to me about it, that would be great as well, because we want to use their lived experiences to make things change, to make the proper changes. How can we make changes if we don't know what's going on?
0: If we don't listen to the voices of those who's
1: we
0: the change about.
1: So all these people in are just assuming that this is what's going on.
0: We need to talk to those who've actually experienced it.
1: And no assumptions around
0: the
1: Akira.
0: Yeah, that's the one. That's the one. Oh, Tony, it's been such a privilege to welcome you to the show today and just to sit here and listen to you so generously sharing your story. And it's a little way of saying our thanks to you. I always like to share with my special guests their chance to have their own song request played.
1: And so you know, I'm looking forward to this one.
0: So you're going to have to tell us what it is.
1: Right, so my song request is Jubel with the sax song Save Me. My favourite all-time song, and also the first song request I ever chose when I was inside.
0: Love it. Here we go.

Well, that was Jubal Sax and Save Me, requested by our wonderful guest today, Tony Garrigus. And I do hope you've really, really found some nuggets of hope, inspiration, and it's just so thought-provoking, I think, our conversation today. Thank you so much to our listeners for tuning in today. But of course, I just wanted to put a note, like, if you've been affected at all in any way by today's conversation, or friends, relatives you think may be affected by it, do reach out. Do reach out to a friend, relative. The help is out there, my friends. And remember, your mental and emotional well-being is just as important as your physical well-being. And, you know, straight number in would be just NHS number 111, or you can also access it online. It's 111, as in the numbers, 111.nhs.uk, or a friend or a relative can do it for you too. So, yeah, my thanks again to Tony, and also to mention the Prison Radio Association, you know, and why not tune in there as well, along with LCR, of course, 106.7 FM. And thank you for listening today. As always, please do keep in touch with your thoughts, your comments. We love to hear from you. We've got a number here for our show, 077-6190-8063. You can get me as well at Ciara, C-I-A-R-A, at l-c-or.co.uk, or just look us up on our website too. Until the next time, look after yourself, look after each other, and looking forward to saying hello again very soon.

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I realise £100 is a big ask, especially at the moment. 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Donations need to be made to Kensington Vision, which is all one word, Community Interest Company via the Co-op Bank. Our SOR code is 089299, that's 089299, and our bank account details are 65255654, that's 65255654. If you'd like more information or more details, then contact me, Steve Farragher, by emailing steve@l-c-r.co.uk, or you can even call into the LCR studio, 53 to 57 Holt Road, and you can also see what your donation is delivering to the community. 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

Thursday morning, 30th of July. It's big fun. Don't blame it on the boogie. Before that, the Bee Gees. Before that, Andrew Gold. And before that, the Blues Brothers. Morning, Liverpool Community Radio, 106.7 FM. Hope you're well. Bill, see you live in Matagrass Street now. And, well, if you want to mention on the show, 07761908063. We're here between now and 12 o'clock. 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Alexa, new smart speaker, radio, garden app, and also on DAB Digital Radio as well. So what have we got for you? Well, we've got ABBA, we've got George Harrison, we've got Kylie Minogue, we've got Frida Payne, we've got Curse to Kill the Cat, we got Metal as Anything, we got Madonna, we got Irene Cara, Gloria Gaynor, Hermes, Houseband, Phil Oakey, George and Morodo, and Simply Red. Oh, and here as well. 11:15 exactly. I'll shut up and let this young lady sing. Still around after all this time. It's Kylie Minogue and Better the Devil You Know.

really sure if we go to a party the weekend, you might hear this one. All the way. Free the Pain Band the Gold. Before that, George Harrison. Before that, ABBA. And before that, I can't even know. Morning. Liverpool Community Radio 106.7 FM, online at ltascnashow.co.uk. 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Bill, see live, leave, live with me, Matt Scantry, now 12. Hello, how are you? You want to mention on the show, 07761-90-8063. Ahead, the new Daily Croissant, which is coming up at 12 o'clock. We still have to play Mental as Anything, Madonna, Irene Cara, Gloria Gaynor, Hermes Hasband, Philoki, Giorgio Moroder, and Simply Red, all still to play between now and 12 o'clock, so another half hour or so. Got it's 11:13:07, you want a precise time check. Yeah. Anyway, continue. The band whose lead singer's name I can't pronounce. So I've just gone curious to kill again. This is Down to Earth. Morning.

Madonna. Microphones attacking me. And True Blue. Morning, Liverpool, coming to Radio 106.7 FM. Bill C. Live, me, Matthew, and G, now on 12. Oh, you hope you're well. 30th of July, so I mean tomorrow's the 31st, which means on Saturday's the 1st of August, which means we head more and more into summer and more towards the C word. All right, Gloria Gaynor, Hermes House Bands, Feloki, Giorgio Moroder, and Simply Red, all to play. Put your hands in the air, ladies and gentlemen. Tap those feet. This is Irene Cara. And what a feeling from the film Flashdance. Good morning.

0: Phil and Giorgio
1: together, and Let Your Dreams. Sorry about this, you have to switch now. Was meant to play Simply Red, however the timers went a bit west. Typical for me, really. So thank you for your company. Was meant to be Simply Red, however I've had to change it so we get to 12 o'clock. Stand by the new Daily Croissant is next. 3 minutes and 6 seconds from now, to be precise. Thank you for your company listening to Bill with Steve Ives. It's back tonight at midnight. I won't be, it will be. And the new Daily Croissant is next after Kim Wilde. And you came, thanks for your company.

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I realise £100 is a big ask, especially at the moment, but in reality this £100 equates to eating one Greg steak bake or drinking one Starbucks coffee a week. In return for being part of Club 100, you'll get a framed certificate, an LCR mug, and the chance to be a guest on our programme, Kenny Ireland Discs. But more importantly, you'll get a warm fuzzy feeling that you or your organisation is contributing to a worthwhile community project. You can either make a one-off payment by Bax of £100 or set up a monthly standing order of only £8.34. Donations need to be made to Kensington Vision, which is all one word, Community Interest Company via the Co-op Bank. Our SOR code is 089299. That's 089299. And our bank account details are 65255654. That's 65255654. If you'd like more information or more details, then contact me, Steve Farragher, by emailing steve@l-c-r.co.uk. Or you can even call into the LCR studio, 53 to 57 Holt Road, and you can also see what your donation is delivering to the community. Thanks very much for listening.

0: 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Good afternoon, good evening, good morning. You're ever listening to us. It is indeed Eddie Cross on me, Matthew Grimes, with you till 2. Not on me today, Alan Z. Hello.
1: Hello.
0: 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Yeah. Well, great, thanks. 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On Alexa, your smart speaker. If you haven't played Liverpool Community Radio from TuneIn, you will get an advert. Don't blame us, blame them. 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First hour, look at the papers. Second hour, of a guest, no guest. So you got us. You can get in touch with us in the studio, 0776190803. The phone is up and running. Well, it was a minute ago. Well, it still is now, I don't know. As I say, you can go through the social medias, but Facebook, Liverpool Community Radio, New Voice of the City, X, we're at LCRFM, TikTok and Instagram, we're on there, just find us. I don't know the handles. As I say, look at the headlines on the front of the papers. Alan, what's on the front of yours?
1: I've got the eye.
0: Okay.
1: And there are several headlines that, that serve their purpose in the fact that they beg to be looked at in detail afterwards. Firstly, we're being urged to take a shorter shower to save water during the drought that was declared yesterday.
0: Oh, right.
1: Drought has been declared in half of England as exceptionally serious dry spell continues. Households using water faster than nature can replenish it, as we've been warned by the Environment Agency.
0: Oh, no.
1: The public are urged to reduce water use with shorter showers, low-flow showerheads, and not pre-rinsing before using a dishwasher.
0: Fair enough.
1: So, put your stuff in the dishwasher and have it still come out dirty.
0: Well, I thought dishwashers are there for to wash, and never mind.
1: Yeah.
0: Don't get me confused. I'm easily confused at the best of times.
1: I've got a very good dishwasher at home.
0: Easy.
1: It's me.
0: All right, carry on then. I wonder where you're going then.
1: Say another year of dry weather may trigger formal water rationing measures, experts advise. Growing wildfires could see all of Europe on fire by August, claims the EU emergency chief.
0: Okay.
1: So other things on here. Britain's loneliest dog has found his forever home. It's a greyhound and it's beautiful. Why a four-day week would cost you more than £135,000 in retirement? Being retired, I'm going to have a look at that.
0: Okay.
1: It's on page 43. In politics, Andy Burnham has signalled tax rises to pay for changes in social care.
0: Right.
1: 8 people you'll find in every WhatsApp group. Are you a lurker or a busybody?
0: Oh, I don't know.
1: And then the principal headline on here, the FIFA chief threatens a 75% cut to members' earnings if they reject his plans to sell off the World Cup. It sounds like it's going to be set up to be run by his son-in-law and Donald Trump's son-in-law.
0: Well, we shall see, see. Is that it?
1: I was going to say, it actually makes Sepp Blatter look credible, doesn't it?
0: God. We've only been on, what, 8 minutes and he already dropped one. I've got the Echo of Friends of St. Paul's Square. Hello. Your chance to be a part of the Royal Albert Dock's 180th birthday celebrations. 180 years old? Wow. Almost as old as Steve. A couple of sports stories on the front. Reds open talks with PSG over France. Ace Barcola. That'll be interesting to find out. Hayden says he's aimed for double figures gold tally. Main headline in the front is BT Jobs Fury. They pull the plug on us. Protest angers hundreds of roles at risk in telecoms firm plans to quit city. Yes, BT thinking of moving out of Liverpool. So, yeah, not good. Yep. Not good.
1: A friend of mine just left there.
0: Looks like they got out at the right time.
1: Yeah, absolutely.
0: I don't know. We'll read out more about that. Between now and 2 o'clock. Yep. As well as that, yes, ladies and gentlemen, you know the script if you listen long enough. And if you do, God bless you. We play music from local artists as well. Kick off with this one from Banners and the Best View in Liverpool. Hello.

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1: 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We're open Monday to Friday, 9 till 4:30. 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
5: 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New Daddy Cross on me, Matthew Grams. I'm still over there.
6: Hello.
5: With you till two. Right, in we go then. Come on then.
6: Okay, so look at the side panel of the News Matrix for this Thursday. The quote of the day is from Peter McWilliams, who is an American writer who advocated the legalisation of cannabis. Quite a brave thing to do in America in those days. He died about 20 years ago.
5: Okay.
6: He said, to avoid situations in which you might make mistakes may be the biggest mistake of all.
5: Okay, fair enough. Yeah, that works.
6: In other words, in life, take a chance.
5: Yep.
6: So, happy birthday.
5: Oh, your birthday.
6: To the following today.
5: Go on.
6: Arnold Schwarzenegger.
5: He'll be back. Arnold, I think he's going to be pushing 77.
6: 79.
5: That was close.
6: Christopher Nolan, film director.
5: Oh, film director. 63.
6: 56.
5: Oops.
6: Sir James Anderson, Jimmy.
5: Jimmy Anderson, 42.
6: 44.
5: We're getting closer.
6: Lisa Kudrow.
5: Actress Lisa Kudrow, 46?
6: She'll like you.
5: Why?
6: She's 63.
5: Okay, fair enough. I don't know.
6: Okay, Baris Harmon, Harriet of that ilk.
5: Oh, good. Now you're asking. 58.
6: 76.
5: Okay, well, seems to be getting away with it today.
6: Mm-hmm. Tom Green, comedian.
5: Oh, 41.
6: 55. Okay. Kate Bush.
5: Ah, the run up that hill, Babushka woman herself.
6: Yeah.
5: Kate Bush. What are we looking at? Kate Bush. Gotta be 79.
6: Slightly. 68.
5: Oops. Oopsie.
6: I remember seeing her as a schoolgirl in The Black Prince in Bexley.
5: Really? Was this before she was famous?
6: It was about the time she was writing. What was the
5: Wuthering Heights?
6: That's the one.
5: Not the book, the song. Oh, there you go.
6: I was actually looking at it. Might well be in the book. She's one of the people that looked old before her age.
5: You're such a charmer, you, aren't you?
6: Well,
5: we try
6: to say the nicest things without causing that much upset.
5: You're such a charmer. Why don't you send you out to do some interviews?
6: You're just jealous.
5: Yeah, that's true. Anyway, right, okay.
6: Okay,
5: that's the birthday. So it's your birthday. Happy birthday.
6: And the last one I've got is Hilary Swank.
5: 52.
6: Yes, exactly.
5: Ish.
6: Was she the lady that was the lady from MASH?
5: I don't know, mate. I really don't know.
6: Was it Hot Lips Hoolan?
5: I don't think so. No, because surely she'd be too young. Surely she'd be too thingy for that.
6: It's
5: from Cobra Kai, apparently. Starting. No, I mean, from what I can understand, no. In answer to your question.
6: Okay. So let's look at today's anniversaries.
5: Ah, yes.
6: Tuesday, the 30th of July, 1619.
5: Okay.
6: Virginia's House of Burgesses holds its first meeting at Jamestown, creating the first elective legislative assembly in English America. The body allowed colonists to participate in government and become an important foundation for later US democratic institutions.
5: Oh. There you go.
6: Okay.
5: Okay.
6: And later on I'll cover the list of the day because it makes me smile.
5: All right, you don't want to do the list now?
6: Ooh, let's do it now, then.
5: All right, then give me a second. So you sprung it on me there, you see.
6: Nothing personal.
5: No, it's fine. Don't worry about it. It's fine.
6: We're still friends.
5: Yeah, you know me, I don't complain.
6: Yep.
5: Well, I do, but no one listens. Right, okay, here's the music. Here's the list.
6: Okay, the list today is the most annoying habits at 30,000 feet. I don't mean seat hijacking either. Filming TikToks, painting nails, and doing aisle yoga are some of the more modern in-flight habits, testing the patience of fellow airline passengers.
5: Ah.
6: A research from Booking.com found that just over two-thirds of Britons say they behave the same way on a plane as they would at home.
5: Oh.
6: But nearly half, that's 44%, of those interviewed think passengers are becoming too comfortable at 30,000 feet.
5: All right, then.
6: The most annoying passenger behaviours are...
5: Yes.
6: 7. Walking up and down the aisle to keep up with your daily step count or fitness goals.
5: Fair enough. Mm. You know, if you're on a long-haul flight...
6: You've got to keep moving.
5: Correct.
6: But the idea is to keep moving without annoying the people around you.
5: Yeah.
6: So...
5: That's a number 7.
6: 6. Going barefoot.
5: Some people say that's quite good going barefoot, but then that's when you get off the flight.
6: The trouble is your feet will swell up if you go bare, if you take your shoes and socks on the plane.
5: Okay.
6: Even
5: worse if your feet smell.
6: Yeah.
5: Anyway.
6: It's even worse if you're allergic to cheese, I suppose.
5: Moving swiftly on.
6: Yeah. 5. Getting caught in somebody else's filming for social media.
5: Oh, it's nothing worse now, is there?
6: Yeah, I mean, the last flight I went on, there was this 20-ish, typical Generation Z type, kept leaning across me to photograph the flying surfaces on the plane.
5: Fantastic.
6: I think they just wanted to see if the moving bits were moved.
5: Where are we at? I'm lost there.
6: Filming social media content or TikToks during a flight.
5: Okay, we've just spoken about that. Number 3.
6: Number 3, being leant over or have someone getting too close so they can take a picture or film out of the window.
5: Fair enough. Number 2.
6: 2 and 1 equal. Bring a strong smelling or smelly meal on board.
5: Oh yeah.
6: Keep your gorgonzola at home, yeah.
5: That's the one. And what's tied with it?
6: Watching films or videos, listening to music without using your headphones.
5: Quite annoying.
6: Yeah.
5: There you go. Few things. By the way, Hilary Swank was in the movie Million Dollar Baby with Clint Eastwood, I've been informed by Tom and Joyce, our friends in Florida.
6: Excellent.
5: Thank you very much. Good morning to you too.
6: Yes.
5: Hope you are well.
6: Morning Tom, morning Joyce.
5: Also Tara and Tristan as well. They're there as well. So.
6: Oh, yeah. Tara and Tristan, so
5: yeah.
6: There.
5: Yeah. Alan said, can he stay when he comes over? Only joking. We're Swiss to music, which means one thing. We're going to do this day in music, believe it or not. Which is always good to do. All right, then. Should we go back in time?
6: Yeah.
5: All right, let's do it then. 1954, we're off to. The Hillbilly Hoedown. Strange. Slim Whitman, Billy Walker, Sugarfoot Collins, Sonny Harville, Tinker Fry, great names, Curly Harris, and a young Elvis Presley all appeared at the Hillbilly Hoedown in Overton Park Shell in Memphis, Tennessee. Elvis was so nervous he stood on the balls of his feet and shook his leg in time with the music. When he came off stage, he asked why people were yelling at him. Someone told him it was because he was shaking his leg, which with the baggy police of plants created a wild gyrating effect in time to the music. A bit like Alan in between the records here. 1955, Johnny Cash recorded his first version of Folsom Prison Blues. Cash was inspired to write the song after seeing the movie Inside the Walls of Folsom Prison from 1951 while serving in West Germany in the US Air Force at Bravia.
6: Mm-hmm.
5: Jump forward. Dana, music about the Beatles. Yeah, right.
6: Not a chance.
5: No. 1966, the Beatles start a 5-week run on one in the US album charts with Yesterday and Today. That's what it says on the screen, but you think I've lost the plot completely. It was the group's 8th number one album. Issued only in the United States and Canada, the album is remembered primarily for the controversy surrounding its original cover image, the Butcher cover, which featured the band dressed in white schmocks and covered with decapitated baby dolls and pieces of meat. Oh, that's fair enough. Also in 1966, the Troggs start a 2-week run at number one on the US single charts with Wild Thing. There you go. The Beatles are back. 1968 this time. They closed the Apple boutique in London after 7 months of business, giving away all the stock to passers-by and Apple staff. That was handy. John Lennon's friend Peter Sharp managed the store, which was a financial disaster because theft was endemic and customers helped themselves to stock, as did staff members. Say no more. 1969, they're back again. They continued working on Abbey Road, recording overdubs of Come Together, Polythene Pam, She Came In Through the Bathroom Window, You Never Gave Me Your Money, Golden Slumbers and Carry That Weight. The Beatles began to assemble a medley that would make up the side two of the album. McCartney told the tape operator to discard Her Majesty, but the tape editor took it on the end of the tape about 20 seconds after the end of the end. So 20 seconds after the end of the end.
6: You almost said
5: it. Hearing it like this, Paul decided to keep it, including the lengthy silence preceding it. And 1986, Variety magazine in America reported that RCA dropped John Denver from its roster after the release of a single, What Are We Making Weapons For? Variety said the song upset the record company's new owners, General Electric, one of the largest defense contractors in the US. And Stevie Winwood in 1988 started a 4-week run at number one in the US single charts with Something You Have With The Soup. You have a roll with it. Ah, Gil. It reaches another high, number 53 in the UK. So there you go. A few things that happen this day in music, ladies and gentlemen. Well, it's all fun, mate.
6: Absolutely.
5: Yeah. I mean, you know, you can't get any more. You can't get any more fun than the facts we come out with. Well, you could, but, you know, you'd have to find a different radio station. Anyway, we continue. We'll find some stories to talk about. The main question is, will we make it till 2 o'clock? Will my voice hold out? I don't know. There's the Christians. An Ideal World. Liverpool Community Radio. Hello, how are you?

0: you ever get a chance to get their album, their debut album, have a listen to it. Absolutely fabulous. The Christian's Ideal World, Liverpool Community Radio, 106.7 FM. Hello, good morning, good afternoon, good evening. It is indeed Daily Class. I'm Matty Gaz with you till 2. Alan's here as well.
1: Hello.
0: Right into the pace we go. Now, look, I'll be honest with you, folks. We might be struggling here.
1: Thursdays
0: are always pretty low. And I've gone through the echo and there's not that many happy stories in there. Which is, you know. So we may play an interview at 1 o'clock. I've got to square it with the boss. I've got to go and speak to him.
1: Talking about the echo, I read Liam's article yesterday about things that really annoyed him when he was travelling on the train.
0: Grumpy old man syndrome.
1: Yeah, absolutely.
0: Yeah. Although Liam's not old. No. Well, you know. Anyway.
1: I wonder.
0: Just in case he's listening, you see.
1: His wife feels when she reads it.
0: I have no idea. Hopefully, more jazz hands isn't listening. Hi, Dave. Right. Go on.
1: So, I'm going to look at the news matrix. So, lots of little small items here. Hackers have stolen contact details of government officials, school leaders and university staff in a cyber attack on the Department for Education, with 607,000 pieces of data reportedly taken. The DfE said the breach was quickly contained and the data protection risk to individuals was not high.
0: Okay. Morning, Tom and Joyce. They've just texted us in again. Said it's another hot one over here today. Thanks.
1: Yeah. It's cooler today.
0: It's not bad. It's a lot cooler over here. I think we've got highs of about 18 over here.
1: More than that.
0: Well, no, that's according to my weather app. According to my weather app, we're at 18 degrees.
1: Makes me laugh because mine says it'll go up as high as 24.
0: Yeah, it says that. Well, mine says 19. Feels like 19 degrees, so there you go. Anyway, sorry, my apologies for interrupting you.
1: It's all right.
0: It's a pleasure.
1: Anyway, a Reform UK councillor has been charged under the Communications Act 2003 with posting a grossly offensive message about Nigerians in 2024. Northumberland police have said Glenn Gibbons, 66, of Sunderland City Council, is due to appear before South Tyneside Magistrates Court on the 21st of August. Some sad news.
0: Oh, no.
1: The Frames frontman and activist Glenn Hansard died in a motorcycle crash yesterday in Dublin. He was 56. The Irishman appeared in the film The Commitments and won an Oscar for Best Original Song for Falling Slowly in 2007 for the movie Once. He also took part in a variety of protest marches.
0: Oh, sad news, that. Yep. Sad news, that.
1: And we all know the expression, it's just not cricket.
0: Yes. Oh, is it Clicky Ponting?
1: Yes.
0: If you've not followed the stories, ladies and gentlemen, it's broke the last couple of days. It's basically a viral video of a game, amateur game, where the first slip or the guy standing closest to the... as the ball's gone past, convincing the umpire that the batsman had got a touch on it and giving him out. Yeah. I mean, there's been a lot of controversy regarding it. It's now in the hand. Obviously, an investigation has been launched, and this player has been told he's not playing for the foreseeable future.
1: Yeah,
0: maybe even longer.
1: Yeah. The story in here said a cricket club has suspended a player for the foreseeable future over a viral finger clicking scandal after a fielder allegedly used the technique to fool umpires into giving batsmen out caught behind. Footage of several such incidents has gone viral on social media, and Saltburn Cricket Club has said it's treating allegations of cheating very seriously.
0: Well, technically, it is cheating.
1: They've asked him to give, asked him to give a masterclass.
0: No, it's cheating. It is cheating when you think about it, because, I don't play cricket. I watch it, but don't play it.
1: Yeah.
0: And you've umpired.
1: Yeah.
0: So I would ask you the question. You're 22 yards away.
1: Yep.
0: How do you know? If I'm where he was and I go, as the ball goes past.
1: I think you can answer the question about how would I know by pointing out the need in test matches and televised matches for a snickometer.
0: Yeah, but this is amateur. This is amateur.
1: So there are bound to be mistakes made.
0: Yes, absolutely.
1: For what it's worth,
0: yes,
1: there's a group of cricket umpires down south who had a group tie made, and it consisted of a walking stick, a pair of glasses, and a piece of paper. The piece of paper resembling blank spaces on a birth certificate.
0: Right.
1: But a walking stick and a pair of glasses.
0: Oh. Yeah. You mean it was fun?
1: It's supposed to be.
0: Okay.
1: But I felt sorry for them. I quite enjoy umpiring. It's just that, unlike sports like hockey and rugby, where if you breathe out of line, you're sent off. Soccer or football.
0: Don't you ever call that?
1: Yeah, the American game.
0: Yeah, don't the American even, game. Yeah, you called it the S word, don't you dare.
1: That's what the Americans called it.
0: Yeah, I don't care.
1: To differentiate.
0: I don't care. I genuinely don't care.
1: Exactly.
0: We're not in America.
1: No.
0: Honestly.
1: Yeah. So anyway, suffice to say, cricket umpiring is definitely a labour of love, because it's not the fun it used to be.
0: There you go.
1: And apart from the various forms of the game, each have their own unique set of. They all have the same basic rules, but things like you're allowed one short pitch ball and over. Anything that goes down past the batsman's legs, behind the batsman's legs, is usually called a wide.
0: Okay.
1: Makes life very difficult.
0: Fair enough.
1: Because it's about trying to be consistent.
0: And that umpire wasn't being consistent, was he?
1: How often have we heard that?
0: Well, I don't know. Happy 180th birthday to the Royal Albert Dock. 180 today. It was opened by Prince Albert on July 30th, 1846. Ah, Alan remembers it well. He was there at the front. this is a acclaimed Liverpool photographer, Mark McNulty, looks back through his archive of Royal Albert Dock pictures. He just doesn't see one of Liverpool's most recognisable landmarks. He sees nights out he's forgotten, friends from his youth, culture milestones, and a city that's transformed before his eyes. Mm-hmm. Which it has. I mean, yeah. If you think back to what the dock was back in the early 80s, it was just abandoned. It was only in, I think, 87, 88, that it all started to get redeveloped, and the Tate Gallery opened, and ITV This Morning came from there. Mm-hmm. Mark is he's revisiting thousands of his photographs, resulting in a spectacular projection that will illuminate the Maritime Museum's facade throughout August.
1: Mm.
0: What's a facade?
1: Facade.
0: Will illuminate the Maritime Museum's facade throughout August.
1: Mm.
0: What's a facade?
1: Facade.
0: Facade.
1: Fascia.
0: Oh, thank you.

0: One of those early photography visits came when Brookside was filming at the dock with TV presenter Paul Yates. There's a blast from the past. Another memorable trip was when he rushed down after hearing 1980 singer Yaz. Do you know who he's up?
1: Yazoo.
0: No, not Yazoo. Yaz.
1: Yaz.
0: Yeah. No, it wasn't Yazoo. Yazoo was a different group.
1: Okay.
0: Yaz was... If I play you Yaz's record, right, you'd know it, right? So what I'll do is I just need to go into my other screen because I have a lot of records, you see. If you listen to Builders Tea, you know why. Right, here it is. So if you want to pop your headphones on?
1: Yeah.
0: Right, okay. You put your headphones on. There you go. Hell done. Oh, jeez. You're being more subtle.
1: Okay. Not really.
0: Ready?
1: Yeah.

0: it actually has.
1: I like it.
0: Yeah. Please now, note, I could let it play.
1: Please note that. Please note, you played some music and I said, I like it.
0: I know.
1: I know it's a rarity.
0: Exactly. So, yeah, Yaz. Anyway, so that's who Yaz is. So, he said that one of the simplest... A photograph, he said, yeah, it's one of his simple photographs that's become one of his favourites. Taken in 1988, it shows his friend Louise walking across Hartley Bridge shortly after the dock opened. So he said, but back then, he said, the newly restored Albert Dock felt different from the bustling waterfront destination it's become today. And I agree with this because there were a few shops that were for tourists and the Tate, which was the key thing. Liverpool though had great galleries like the Walker, the Blue Coat, and the Open Eye Gallery, but the Tate, which opened in 1988. If I'm right, I think Prince Charles opened it, didn't he? Was such a big deal. He used to go and see all the exhibitions there he did. There were little events every now and again, and he had a rough an exhibition of his early ray photography in one of the Albert Dock buildings. But these days, the place has come on leaps and bounds, which it has, because a lot of people live in the Albert Dock, and also, obviously, the shops. So over the decades, Mark has documented Liverpool's music scene, club culture, and some of the city's biggest cultural moments, many of which are unfolding against the backdrop of the dock. It says, looking back through tens of thousands of photos to curate the projection, he found himself rediscovering just how often the dock appeared in his work.
1: I was amazed that from the Albert Dock, I actually saw... it made me realise just how long I've lived up here, because I saw the John Lewis's and the Hilton being built.
0: Yeah, I remember. Well, there was the bus... Paradise Street bus station.
1: Yep.
0: Where Liverpool One is now.
1: Yep.
0: Obviously, it was the Moat House, which then was the Holiday Inn. You know, those were, you walk down Paradise Street now, and if you're old enough, you look and go, well, such and such was there. That was where the hotel was. That was where Radio Merseyside, where that type of thing.
1: And just outside John Lewis's, there's it's like a glassed over part of the pedestrian walkway. You look down, you can see the original dock in there.
0: You can indeed. Well worth listening to. But anyway, I may as well read this as well. The Royal Albert Dock has teamed up with the Echo. Now, this is a combination you didn't expect. To ask the readers help in telling its fascinating history. Royal Albert Dock Liverpool is inviting the public to share their personal memories of the dock, from the landmark opening Tate to a quiet Sunday brunches by the water through photographs. So maybe you've been the docks, maybe you've taken photos when you're out with the family, or you've thought, that's really nice, I'll take that, you know, that type of
1: thing. Do you remember Granada Men and Motors? Because that used to come from the Albert Dock, didn't it?
0: No, well, this morning used to come from the Albert Dock.
1: Richard and Judy. They used to edit Granada Men and Motors.
0: Granada did have a newsroom based up here, which, as you go into the Albert Dock, if you see the building directly opposite as you walk in...
1: Opposite the pump house.
0: Yeah, that was actually Granada TV's news base for Liverpool. Obviously, this morning was filmed in the dock itself, and the floating weather map. So anyway, the 180 most compelling submissions will be curated into a commemorative digital photo book and featured on the dock shores projection on the side of its inner quay. So if you want to submit a photo, you can scan the QR code below, which is there in the paper, if you've got a paper. If you haven't, just send them an email.

0: The prize includes, now there's a prize for this, ladies and gentlemen. Mm-hmm. It's all good. It includes overnight hotel stay for two. That's two. Mm-hmm. Dinner, entry to an attraction, dinner for two at the Marais, up to the value of £50. So watch what you eat. Mm-hmm. A goodie bag plus VIP access to the Royal Albert Dock's 180th anniversary finale celebrations in September.
1: So I've got photographs. Do you remember when the Giants were going around Liverpool?
0: Yes.
1: I've actually got some photographs of the Giants there at Albert Dock.
0: Oh, okay. Have you?
1: Yeah, because one was put on a barge overnight.
0: I'll give you the QR code. You can scan it and enter it now. Also, a couple of things that's going on. Are we allowed to enter? Tonight, 7:30, is the debut, first night, of The Importance of Being Earnest. That's Oscar Wilde's play. It's being held at the Thingwall Community Hall, 149 Thingwall Road, L15, 7JX, if you want to put in your sat-nav. Start at 7:30. It's tonight, tomorrow night, 7:30, and twice on Saturday at 2:30 and 7:30. We had Kyle in last week. Mm-hmm. Oh, it was last week or the week before to talk about it. So the tickets are £10 for adults, £5 for concessions. Mm-hmm. Right, get yourself a piece of paper, folks, because if you want to go, it's a pretty long email, pretty long website address. It's www.trybooking.com/UK/events/landing/115490. Did you get that? Shall I read it again?
1: Yes.
0: www.trybooking.com/UK/events/landing/115490. Or just turn up on the door, see the light you in. Tickets are £10 for adults, £5 for concessions. Well worth going along to. And also, Kenny Fields All Day takes place on the 9th of August. Free food, crafts, workshops, music stalls, performance and more. It's happening at 12 and 5 at the Kensington Field Association, or Kenny Fields Community Centre, on Hall Lane, 24 Hall Lane, actually to be precise, L78TQ, if you want to stick down your sat-nav as well. Get yourself down there, it's going to be a lot of fun. Anything?
1: I always thought that Kenny Fields was in Jubilee Drive.
0: No.
1: They moved?
0: Yeah, I mean, they've always been on Hall Lane. Kensington Field Community Association has always been Hall Lane.
1: Next to the library and just on the side.
0: That's the one?
1: Yeah. Mm. I didn't realise that was called Hall Lane.
0: Yeah, that's Hall Lane.
1: Okay.
0: Yeah, you used to have traffic going up there because it used to be a filter road up to Edge Lane. And Yeah. You do.
1: Yeah.
0: Hall Lane's very busy.
1: You've got to say that you'll always learn something in listening to this station.
0: That is true. I have to admit that. You will learn something. Don't ask me what, but you'll learn something.
1: How not to do it.
0: That's probably it, mate, yeah.
1: Good at that.
0: Yeah, that's we'll go with that. Yeah. We'll go with that, mate.
1: So, found a couple more bits in here.
0: Okay, go on then.
1: Italy's parliament has passed a law that could lead to thousands of prisoners with drug or alcohol addictions serving sentences at home to undergo rehab treatment. The move is aimed at easing prison overcrowding, with Italian prisons running at 140% capacity, one of the highest in the European Union.
0: Ooh.
1: And we think we've got a problem.
0: That's true. Yeah. That's true. Also, as well, Liverpool John Lennon Airport is one of the most punctual in the UK, according to new data. Mm-hmm. Family holiday specialists at Lapland Famil analysed figures for the first quarter of 2026 and limited the comparison of 12 airports that each handled at least 1 million terminal passengers during that time. The definition of on time is arriving at or departure gate. Arriving at or departing the airport gate within 15 minutes of scheduled time. Liverpool and Newcastle airports best at joint results, joint best results. Paul Staples, airport operations director for Liverpool John Lennon Airport, said, "We're delighted once again to top the UK airport on-time performance table." Well done.
1: Mm-hmm.
0: Well done.
1: Wait till it becomes full of capacity and then watch it disappear.
0: It's not that bad.
1: I can't think of it. I think it's quite underused. in terms of its capacity.
0: Yeah, it is actually, you're right. Mm. But it's still a great little airport.
1: I do like the fact that it combines sort of commercial and private airspace.
0: Yeah, absolutely.
1: It must make it easy for FSG to get in, doesn't it?
0: Just you to drag it out to a football level. Honestly.
1: You quite often see their Cessna coming in.
0: Can you now?
1: Yeah.
0: Okay. If you say so, mate, I don't go.
1: I honestly, boring idiots that watches Skytracker.
0: I honestly don't know. I never watch it. Anyway, we'll play some music. And then we'll decide what we're doing. This is Ian Prowse. Playing Liverpool very soon with Pelé, I think, soon on Amsterdam. This is I Did It For Love on Liverpool Community Radio. Hello.

0: That's Ian Prowse and I did it for Love Liverpool coming to Radio 106.7 FM New Daily Cross. I mean, Matty Grounds, Alan Stubbs over there.
1: Hello.
0: Right, what we're going to do is we're just going to say goodbye, play an interview out, because I'll be honest with you, folks, I sort of don't feel me best, and I feel a little bit yucky, and really there's not much in the paper, so we'll play something else, and I will, you know,
1: yeah,
0: be back. Steve's here tomorrow, but yeah, it's just one of those when you think, can I carry on? And you go, no. Alan, thank you very much indeed for your company.
1: Anytime,
0: I mean, there's nothing in the papers anyway. I mean, it's pretty light on the papers. So what we'll do is I'll play out an interview. I think we'll go with... What are we going to go with? I don't know. I don't know what to go with.
1: Daniels?
0: No. Done Pauline's Kenny Island already. I think what we'll do is we'll play out an interview we did with Dom King, who... we had a good chat with. So what we'll do, because only simply because it goes into the end of the show. So thank you for your company. Show's repeats at 6:10, 6 tomorrow morning as well. Play a couple of adverts and then we're back with Dominic King. Thanks for your company. Steve's here tomorrow, and from me now, we'll see you soon. Bye,
1: take care.

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1: 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It is the New Daily Croissant. Me, Matthew Grahams, Alan Stubbs over there.
2: Hello.
1: Bromans over here.
2: Hello.
1: Delighted to be joined by this gentleman, local journalist now. Started in 2005 at The Echo after coming over from the MEN, has a degree in history. He's an NTCJ journalist, now racing correspondent for the Daily Mail. Dominic King, hello, Dom.
3: Hello there.
1: How are you, mate?
3: Very well. Thank you
1: for coming in first.
3: Thank you for the invitation. I'm absolutely delighted to be here with you all today.
1: Sounds like we're holding them hostage. You will say these words. Right, so come on, Dom. Where's it start then? Where's the local lad? Where does Dominic King's journey begin?
3: Really very easy. My mum and dad's house is on Melwood Drive. It's about 250 yards up from Crown Road. Family of Liverpool supporters. I wanted to play for Liverpool as soon as I realised they had two left feet. I was never going to do that, and so I thought the next best thing would be writing about them.
1: Yeah. So how did you get into journalism then? Was it something you wanted to do from an early age? Because, as I say, you didn't live that far from Melwood. You could see it. Was it?
3: Yeah, I was. Well, we used to get the paper delivered every morning, and I used to sit with my dad, and was fascinated with it all, reading the reports from the night before, and it just always hooked me. I loved it. Then I had a paper round and. Delivering the echoes, and before I even went out on the round, I'd make sure I read every paper cover to cover, and then I just thought, well, this is what I want to do.
1: Yeah. So you went to uni, obviously. You went to Manchester.
3: Was
1: it Manchester?
3: I went to Liverpool Hope. I did 4 years there, and then I did my NCTJ in Preston.
1: Yeah.
3: Just over 20 odd years ago now. So.
1: He's only 23.
3: Yeah, well, exactly, yeah. Thank you for pointing that out.
1: It's okay. It's a pleasure, Dom.
3: Basically, when I knew what I wanted to do, all anybody ever used to say to me was, you need experience. You need...
1: Absolutely.
4: Yeah.
3: You need something to show for it. So I used to write into the Football Echo to try and get me name to have something. Kept a little scrapbook, and then... while I was in my first year at uni, I wrote to all the newspapers in the Northwest looking for work experience, and the only ones who replied were the Manchester Evening News. Yeah. I went for one day and ended up staying for 7 years.
1: That's what I mean. So when you went there, when you walked in, obviously you'd love journalism. Did it sort of strike you when you walked in and went, wow, this is it now, I've arrived? Even though you said, you're there for just work experience.
3: Yeah, it was, do you know what? I can remember the day as clear as anything. I got the half five train in the morning from Lime Street to be in Manchester for seven. I was told I had to be in for 7 o'clock because that's when the paper was being put together. I remember walking through how still and quiet Manchester city centre was. I was walking from Oxford Road Station down to Deansgate. First thing I did was I walked into the office and I got brought up. And the old boss, Peter Spencer, said, here you go. Gave us the big tea in. He said, it's seven bags, fill it up and come back in. And I just loved the absolute, the atmosphere and the camaraderie of that desk, and the people, the journalists who were working there at the time. You were just absolutely in awe of them, and it was just the most amazing place to learn your trade. And the thing about it was, that day in particular, so Man City were in League One at that time, and went over to see Joe Royal as the manager. And I remember, like, you know, being around footballers and getting, it was, you know, I ended up doing like a little two paragraph story for the Sports in Brief, but I couldn't believe it. Like, you know, like this is what it's about, really. So
1: yeah. And of course, you spent there for a few years, and then you ended up our local publication, Liverpool Echo. How did that journey end up over there?
3: So, not a lot of people will know this. I actually went for a job. There was a job advertised in the old trade magazine. It was for a sub-editor at the Echo. And I was tossing things in my mind, thinking about coming back to work in the city. Seeing that, thought about it, because I'd had little dealings with the Echo. Like, so I'd worked at the Post and whatever, and I thought, well, let's see what that brings. And I actually never got it, and James Pearce got it instead. Genuinely, yeah, James Pearce got that job. But then I got a phone call when Scott McLeod, who was doing the job, he was the Everton job, he was leaving to go to Everton, and I got a phone call from John Thompson, who's the editor, and he said, I think there's a job that you might be better suited to if you want to apply for it.
1: Yeah.
3: So I applied for it, and...
1: You got it?
3: Yeah.
1: So back, what was that, 2005. And, you know, as I said, your mum only lives 250 yards from Melwood. You were going into Melwood.
3: Started, so I had 4 years covering Everton.
1: Oh, of course,
3: I did 4 years with Everton. And, you know, honestly, it was brilliant. To see how hungry David Moyes was and the players that he was recruiting at the time, and the relationship that ended up having with Bill Kenwright. It was just a fabulous place to work. Loads of great people there. And I don't know whether some people have an idea of who I support and whatever, and they all think a Liverpool fan writing about Everton, it can't be done. But the sort of feeling that I have for the club, for the people that are new there, for me mates and whatever. Yeah. And when I've seen things going wrong, I don't want to see people suffering and being in angst with it all. I want the city to be thriving. Mm. I want both clubs to be thriving. Yeah. That's what it's all about, really. And those 4 years of seeing David firsthand, trying to drag a club forward, it was a privilege to be there. Because, you know, me and Chris and Tony Barrett... and James as well. We were probably the last of I think they maybe have it in Newcastle still, but we were the last of the sort of dying breed in terms of having the potential to go to the training ground every morning and get a story that day for that day's edition. Mm. You know, you'd turn up at the training ground at 8 o'clock and you'd have till 9:30 to get something. Mm. You know, and sometimes they didn't want to talk to you, sometimes it was you know, the hard conversations, but it really sort of toughened you up and made you think. And it was a brilliant job, brilliant place to work.
1: And also, as well, nowadays there's a lot more to go through. Back then, it was a case of you got to know the press officers anyway, but you got to know them and they knew you, so they know if you or James is coming along, they know. Oh well, we've got an interview with such and such lined up. You can do that. You know, nowadays you've got to go through about three or four different layers.
3: But there was the other thing about it. It was both clubs had this. It was a grown up approach to everything, in terms of they knew you were coming down every day. The press office knew you were coming down every day, and if you were writing anything, or if you'd written anything controversial, or you know, not close to the bone, but you know, if you weren't afraid to sort of pull any punches, you had to face someone the next day.
2: Mm.
3: So, and I've always said this to young kids who are coming into the profession now. Whenever you write something, you have got to be able to have the courage about yourself to say say it to that person's face if you see them.
1: Yeah.
3: Because there's no point writing it and then saying, oh, well, I didn't mean it. You've got to say, well, no, I meant this.
2: Yeah.
3: So it then becomes, you know, the players respect you because you're there all the time. Mm. They trust you because you see things that might go on and you don't report it. And that's how they know you can... Mm. That's how you build your relationship up. And as I said, it's a grown-up environment, and it really has changed over the last few years, where, you know, there's so many walls put in front of you between you and players. But I will always, no matter how long I stay in this job, want to be familiar with the people who are influencing things on a pitch or on a race course, yeah, or yeah, whatever, because they're the ones who matter.
2: Something that made me laugh was, I used to work over in Birkenhead, and my boss was a mentor to John Barnes.
3: Right, okay.
2: A business mentor.
3: Right.
2: And he knew the square root of nothing about football.
3: Right.
2: And I point out the irony of Alan Stubbs, a Gillingham supporter, stood in a lift with John Barnes. Barnes, he looked at me and he just laughs, clicked around the back of the head and carried on laughing and, what's going on, kind of thing.
1: But as you say, you made that relationship with the press team. But when you did go to Melwood and, you know, you arrived, yeah, and, you know, was it one of those where the young Don was, yeah, like, yeah, oh, my God, I'm actually inside the training complex? Because as I say, your mum didn't live too far from it, and you sort of, you're seeing every morning. But to actually be inside, yeah, and being, like, the reception or, you know, like, I don't know, the other press room.
3: No, it was, so I was, so Rafa was the manager at the time. Tony had left to go to the Times. Chris had gone before him. Tony Barrett had gone to work at the Times. Chris had gone a couple of years earlier to work at the News of the World, and I succeeded Tony. So Rafa was the manager. And I remember it was a Friday afternoon, and we were waiting downstairs, and he called us up to the office. And you can, from the old manager's office, you could see into St. Paul's School. Mm. And now I can remember being in St. Paul's School in the summer term, when the players were coming back for pre-season training, and we used to shout them on the old bus when they used to get the bus there back to Anfield. And it was quite surreal that, like, you've gone from there and all of a sudden you're up here.
1: You're actually there, and to be in there.
3: And there's also, as well, I mean, obviously the media landscape changes and one thing another, but writing, being the Liverpool reporter of the Liverpool Echo, or being the Everton reporter of the Liverpool Echo, to have your name on the back page for when you're informing the city and what the city thinks of football, there's no greater privilege.
1: Yeah, absolutely. Mm. Especially with transfer deadline days. I mean, I bet you've had some fun up there waiting. I mean, we've said about a transfer deadline day is chaos, and I sometimes feel for Vinny, who is absolutely professional. But I mean, when you're standing there doing nothing or there's nothing happening, how bad was it on transfer day up there? I mean, if you were you there or
3: So it depends. I mean, we would only go to a training ground in sort of extreme circumstances, in case you wanted to get a bit of colour for to inform a piece. But the one deadline day that will always stick in my mind forevermore was the one when Everton signed Marouane Fellaini, because that lasted until like 2:30 in the morning. You'd started at 7:00 the previous morning. We were still going till 2:30 the following morning, with phone calls and making sure things were over the line, and the details that you were sort of picking up through the day when Bill ringing me up about 9:30 on that night, and he said, I've just got David a private jet to go over to Brussels to meet Fellaini. I was like, what? And he met him, and they got the deal done they got the deal sheet in, and they got the deal done like literally in the nick of time.
1: Yeah. That's the thing, isn't it? But as you say, but I mean, covering the games as well, both at Anfield and Goodison. The Goodison press box is not the largest for people like my good self. It is a bit tight. It was a bit tight.
3: Well, the things with the press boxes was they were sort of living monuments to a time gone by, because they were all just designed for when there was phones and people were ringing copy through and whatever. And the advent of the laptop, they never moved with the laptops, or you know, the expanse of the media, the amount of media I'm talking about in terms of who were covering games. But you know, we were at the new stadium, me and Paul Joyce were at the new stadium for the Roma game a couple of weeks ago, and we looked at each other in the first minute, And it was really different because there was a guy who used to sit behind us and he'd shout, "Come on, the Blues." Every single game for 20 years, I'd hear him saying that.
1: Yeah.
3: "Come on, the Blues." And we looked around and there's no one behind you now. And it's, you know, you have to move on in life. Yeah. Things move on, but the little traditions that you've grown up with and you sort of not take for granted isn't the word, but you just assume will be there forever, and then when they're not, it hits you.
1: Yeah, I mean, it is a working environment, but you journos are together, you're a funny bunch, aren't you? Leave the laptop uncovered and away you go. Sitting Mr. James Pearce.
3: So Jamesy is I think the world of Jamesy, but I'm not sure that he'd ever say the same about me, because I used to have him demented. So he used to, when we were working together in the Echo, so the way the desks were set up, I was one side, Tony Barrett was opposite me, James was here. This was just after Chris had left. And James, God bless him, used to leave his phone out every now and again. So I'd get his phone. And because he was talking about his mates from back home in Bath, so I'd go through his phone, find one of them, and I'd be sending the message and saying, "Hi mate, just wanted to tell you that I really love you." Send it, delete the message, leave the phone back. And then next thing, James would come back from picking his breakfast up, and his mate would ring him and say, "You okay, mate? What was that message about?" Me and Barrett would be absolutely pleased up. but he never ever learned about what. What we were up to when we used to go away on pre-season tours. Now James has got a fabulous Twitter following.
1: Yes, he has.
3: And but he never used to lock his laptop. So when he used to walk off, I used to get on his Twitter and be like there was one I did when we were in Australia. Can you remember, I said, "By heck, it's cold tonight. I've got the pink leg warmers on. I've just left the bin." He got retweeted about 200,000 times. And he was, "What's he done now?"
1: Has anyone ever done it to you, Dom?
3: No, I'm far too.
1: I asked that because I asked Ian Doyle that. And Doyle said that, no, no one's ever done it to me. And I was like, "Have you done it to anyone?" He went, "I may have done." But he wasn't putting himself in it. But, yeah. I mean, you know, you'd done the Echo, then you moved on to the Daily Mail,
3: yeah.
1: And obviously Northern Football correspondent there. So you were all over.
3: Yeah.
1: And recently you've gone into the sport. We were having the debate about this, weren't we, Bronwyn? Yeah.
4: Were we?
1: I call it the Sports of Kings. It's called the Sports of Kings, but you said Sports of Kings could be chess.
4: Chess.
1: Could be. But racing, you become the racing correspondent. Yes. For a lad who likes his racing,
3: yeah.
1: How good's that? To go into that sphere.
3: Right.
1: And how have you been accepted by the training community?
3: I couldn't say anything higher about it. It's just amazing. The access that you get, the equivalent, the basic best way I could explain it is this: it's like having a pass and standing on the 18-yard box at Wembley when Mo Salah's taking a penalty.
1: Fair enough.
3: That's as close as you get to it. I mean, the first year I did the Breeders' Cup in November 2023, I was basically stood on the winning line as Ryan Moore had whipped round the inside on August Rodin to win the Breeders' Cup turf. And I seen as well for Frankie Dettori when he won that night on In Spiral, and he knew 50 yards out that he'd won, and he was celebrating before he'd even got past the horse in front. But it's those little
1: moments.
3: Yeah. Moments that you're sort of privy to that you would never normally see that's it. And yeah, it's a fabulous job.
1: That's what I mean. But when you think about it, you know, young Dominic would never thought of being over for the Breeders' Cup. Yesterday, you're at Deauville.
3: Yeah, yeah.
1: You know, you go to the big, you know, Roy Lascar. I mean, that morning suit, that's impressive. How much did that cost? Or did you rent?
3: John Monk down on thingy. John Monk Liverpool. Yeah, London Road. Yeah, yeah, he's been there for years, and you have to give him a mention. Yeah, he never lets me down. Never.
1: Because if you follow Dom on social media, he normally, in Roy Lascar, he was doing a lot of posts, and he's in his morning suit. And I'm watching him going, how the heck's he getting around here? Because
3: I don't know whether people believe this or not, but I also have this feeling as well when I've covered golf, and you're behind the ropes and you're sort of 20 yards away from Rory McIlroy while he's taking a shot. Yeah. I do feel I have imposter syndrome.
2: Yeah, why am I doing it?
3: Yeah. Yeah. And it's, you actually can't sort of comprehend the proximity you are to things happening.
2: Mm.
3: It's different with football because there's that level of distance from where you are in a press box down to on the pitch.
4: Mm.
3: Yes, you feel absolutely blessed to be there for the Champions League finals and whatever.
1: Course,
3: It is an unbelievable privilege. But this is even more acute if you understand being that close to them as it's happening, and you do sort of wonder how you get there and whether you know.
1: Yeah, but it shows the hard work though that you put in way back. You know, after Manchester even used the Echo.
3: Yeah.
1: You know that the Mail noticed, or you went for the job of the Mail, and they seen that, you know, you had the talent to do this, and you know, especially with your love of racing, it seemed to be the obvious thing for you to take over the racing. But did they approach you, or did you say, "Go, I could do that"?
3: They approached me.
1: They approached you. They sort of said, "Do you fancy doing it?"
3: Yeah. I came in as to work alongside Marcus Townend, who was the racing correspondent for 20 plus years. I'd taken over from Colin McKenzie, and I was hugely blessed to sort of work with Marcus. But people might wonder how I ended up with racing, but I always loved it. I always, like, before I was going to the match, we'd always go and have a little bet on a Saturday afternoon. There was a few of us. And when the first day that I walked into the Evening News, the assistant sports editor at the time, he was getting off on half a day to go to Haydock. And there was a horse called Sunny Bay running. And I mentioned it to him. I said, you got the racing post? He said, yeah, I'm going to Haydock. And I said, make sure Sunny Bay wins. And he looked at me and he went, how do you know about that? I said, oh, I love me racing.
2: Yeah.
3: He went, really? He said, yeah. So he started talking to me, seeing that I knew a little bit about him and whatnot. So he was actually the reason, his name's Steve McHugh, he was the reason that I ended up being able to get into the actual Manchester Evening News with a byline, because he used to say to me, come in of a Tuesday, go through the entries for a Saturday, look at the big race, phone a trainer, ask him about the horse, and, you know, see what we can do, get a line. And he said, we'll use that as a preview. And then all of a sudden you start building your portfolio up. And
1: that's the thing.
3: That was it.
1: As a local lad as well, covering the Grand National the last few years.
3: Yeah.
1: I mean, if you have not social media as well, you and Ed Chamberlain, it could be a good double act here, you know, for TV. I mean, I know Ed's on TV. I mean, you know, you two, when you get together, I don't know.
3: Ed's brilliant to work with. Ed is, I knew from what Jamie Carragher told me about him working with him on Monday Night Football, that he's a genius in terms of how smooth he is in terms of broadcasting and doing things off the cuff. And he really is. He's just an incredible guy to know. But me personally, the absolute pride again of I feel of having the responsibility to write about the National.
1: Yeah.
3: I mean, I've seen it develop over 25 years, and I think you'd all agree.
1: Yeah.
3: The city feels different when it's here, isn't it?
1: Yeah, absolutely, yeah. Well, you see the scrum at the end, especially in the winners' circle. And I've always noticed there's a sort of set priority, because you'll have ITV, then Racing UK, and obviously BBC will do their piece, BBC Five Live. And then you lot are just milling around, and you just see your phones flying in. Is it a case of just like, is it etiquette, or is it just like, you know what, get in there?
3: It's the same in football. It's like you wouldn't necessarily see it sometimes, but that's just like the same as a mix zone. It's because just how it's done in, there's a bit more order to it when you're at a football match or on a golf course or a cricket event or whatever. There's a bit more structure to it, but people will always be around microphones. You know, you never know what's going
1: to
3: be said.
1: What Dom's saying is, when you go to a press conference, and I've spoken about this before, up at the AXA, there is a set routine where you have Sky, you have PLP, then you've got Mike from Radio Merseyside, you've got James and Chris and that. And the rule is, Vinny gets the first three questions, then PLP get two, and then Radio Merseyside get a couple, and then it'll be Karl Mark and Pierre. And then it'll go to James or Chris or yourself if you're covering it. But then what they don't know is, at the end, once that's done, there is a breakout session for the dailies. They're still doing that.
3: Yeah.
1: So those who are the written journalists like Chris and Dom and someone said, we'll go out and speak to Arne in a different room, won't you?
3: Yeah. And the reason behind that is that sometimes you can speak to a manager and it's a little less informal. He knows you can ask questions in a different way in terms of the. By that I mean, you can maybe stumble on your words or like I'm doing now.
2: Rephrase
3: things and qualify things as you're talking to them, and then they can tell you things that it's like, look, don't say that for the time being. Yeah. There'll be a time to write that, but maybe not at this minute and whatever. And you can also clear the air. Sometimes the manager might want five minutes with you to say, listen, I've read that, I didn't agree with that. You know, we had that with managers down the years plenty of times.
1: That's what I mean. Go on.
2: I must confess, I'm not a great lover of broadcast journalism because it always seems so formatized.
3: Yeah, yeah.
2: And it just comes across as being totally unnatural.
3: Right. Do you know what? There's a total different dynamic to a phone being put in front of you or anything that's recording you.
2: Yeah.
3: That you subconsciously you're thinking different and watching every kind of word you say. But so I learned this with David Moyes. When I first started off with him, I'd always have my dictaphone to make sure I had everything right. And then after like 3-4 weeks of doing it, I thought I'm just going to go do shorthand here because when you're writing something down, you can put it by your chest and you can see you're not writing something.
1: Unless you understand shorthand.
3: You physically stop writing. He knows that he's talking to you then privately.
2: My dad started off life in the Air Force as a navigator.
3: Right.
2: And he was navigator for 16 years until he discovered he was colourblind.
3: Right.
2: And he ended up driving a mahogany bomber in Whitehall. And mahogany bomber desk.
1: All right, thanks.
2: But he used to go to things like court-martials and investigations into plane crashes and what have you. Those were in the days when they were flying Devil and Mosquitoes.
3: Right.
2: Still as a frontline plane. And they were very difficult to fly.
3: Right.
2: And a lot of people flew them into the ground.
3: Right, okay.
2: And my dad would go and make notes, but in the end, he was writing in Pitman or he was writing in Greg. And his party piece was to take the BBC News and do Greg left hand, Pitman right hand.
1: Clever. Clever.
3: That is amazing.
2: And nauseating, I promise you.
1: I was going to say as well, when you've been a fan of football, how difficult is it to stay neutral in the press box if a last-minute winner goes in?
3: It isn't.
1: Now, I know you still cover the game, but also you are a fan, you go to the game. How hard is it in the press box if there's a last-minute winner?
3: No, it isn't.
1: Isn't it? So you're just like...
3: You're there working. You're there first and foremost. And who you support has absolutely nothing to do with how you cover the game. Mm-hmm. And you also have to remember as well, there will be people who have come from different parts of the country to cover that game who won't care about the team scoring the thingy. And there's a team scoring a last-minute winner.
1: Yeah,
3: they don't want to be disrupted by somebody... Mm. Jumping around and things like that, you wouldn't do. It's just not the thing you do. Yeah.
1: That's what I mean. But there are some. I've seen some of the foreign journalists who, if they've scored, they're up, and you think to yourself, that's not the etiquette for the press box. No. They're up there giving it the big,
3: And I'll tell you, the best example of it is England at a World Cup or England at the European Championships. Nobody celebrates there, and you would think. The vast majority in the press box would be wanting England to win.
1: Yeah.
3: Mm. Nobody does it. You don't do it. You don't do it. You're there to work.
1: That's what I mean. Yeah.
4: And I suppose as well, when someone scores like a last minute goal, even if it's against your team and your team is then lost, you will then know as a journalist, regardless, this is great for the journalism.
3: Yeah, yeah. Well, that's exactly right. The first thing that comes into your mind is the story.
4: Mm.
3: It's the story's happening in front of you, and you've got to explain that story. Yeah. And if it happens in the last minute, you've often only got 5 minutes yourself to turn your whole story, the whole tone of your story around. So you haven't got any time to be...
2: I was a Tranmere at the weekend.
3: Right. What was the score? Forgive
2: Tranmere,
3: me.
2: Tranmere won, Gillingham won, and Gillingham scored in the 90th
1: minute. He's a Gillingham fan.
2: Thank God I'm not a journalist.
1: No, well, but that's the thing. You know, when you've got to file your copy, how long do you have there when you do cover a game? How long have you got at the end of a game? Because I assume there's deadlines.
3: So there is, yeah. So say a game kicks off at 7:45, you've got to file by 9:30. You've basically got to file on the whistle. And if a goal happens at 9:25, that is time to not panic, because you're used to doing it over years. But the first time it hits you, you're just like, oh my God, what do we do now?
1: Yeah.
3: You just have to react with it. You have to go with it. And then you have second edition now to refine, get it better, get things in order. And then obviously with the things are always fluid with the internet, so you can even go back again and change what you want then.
1: One of the stories I noticed this morning you wrote about this, and we'll talk about it. We don't talk about sport much or racing, but this blackout that's coming.
3: Yeah.
1: Now, this stems from Rachel Reeves, doesn't it? With she is saying something about attacks that's going to, or she wants to put attacks on.
3: Yeah, so essentially there's been a think tank that has suggested that if you raise the tax on profits from gambling, they could fill a $3.2 billion black hole. Forgive me if that's not quite right, but that's essentially it.
1: Yeah.
3: Now, bookmakers currently play 15% on the profits they make from horse racing gambling. It's 21% from slot machines, casinos, and such like. The indication is that Rachel Reeves is thinking of raising it from 15% to 21% for horse racing. Now, the impact on that would be colossal in terms of bookmakers, what they think about, how they think about sponsoring, because, you know, there's huge amounts of bookmaker sponsorship in racing. If they start withdrawing their backing, that means there's less horses, it means there's less good racing, it then means there's less... the impact all the way down to the people who are in the yards every morning losing their job. And that's what sometimes I don't think people fully understand. What you'll see a horse running on a Saturday afternoon, but the hours of work that it's taken to get that horse there, and the love, because there's a lot of people, the vast majority I would say in the industry, are doing it because they love the horse.
1: Yeah.
3: And they love being in around them. It is a labour of love. The rewards for the people who work in the stables aren't great. The hours are thankless.
2: Yeah.
3: And to think they would be the ones that would suffer is appalling.
2: You tend to think that, you know, I'm not a great lover of racing. I think I've been to 3 meetings in my life.
3: Right.
2: One was at Huntington because I used to live opposite.
3: Yeah.
2: I lived at Brampton, RAF Brampton. Here we overlook the racetrack.
3: Right.
2: You got RAF Witten one side and the race course the other side. And you hear people talking about it. You think, even as a kid, I was thinking, you know, the economics of this are fairly marginal.
3: Yeah.
2: So you're going to take, you're talking about taking 6 or 7% out of it.
3: Yeah.
2: Yeah. You know, it just scares you thinking about it.
3: Yeah, I personally, I would be surprised. No, I wouldn't be surprised. That's the wrong word to use. But racing should have a big ally in it, because Sir Keir Starmer's wife, Lady Victoria, is a huge racing fan. She will know.
2: Yeah,
3: she will know about the implications of things. Also, people don't appreciate in terms of what racing brings into the economy each year. You know, let's use Liverpool as an example.
1: Yeah.
3: When the Grand Nationals on.
1: Yeah.
3: Yes, we talk about the football teams and what the football teams do for us financially. Racing is just as important for that weekend in particular.
1: But let's go back. I mean, if you think about it, back in the 80s, excuse me, you know, the Grand National may not have existed. I think it was about a year from going out of existence, wasn't it?
3: I mean, and
1: it was saved, and it's grown over the years. But you sort of think to yourself, if we'd have lost the Grand National in the racing game and in Liverpool, what would that have done to the sport and to Liverpool as a whole?
2: It's the local economy.
3: Well, yeah. I mean, it was around the time that Red Rum came on the scene and transformed things, but that wasn't long before the talk about managed decline.
1: Exactly. And that was it. And it was on the verge of, I think,
2: St. Martel.
1: No, I think it was Lord Sefton who owned it.
3: Yeah.
1: They owned it, and they were talking about management declining it, and decline. You know, and I think it was a campaign. John McCurrick was involved in it. And he sort of, with others, showed that the Grand National could be there for future generations. And it showed that, you know, every year it just grows from strength to strength to strength. And the amount of, also the coverage it gets from journalists like yourself, like everyone, you know, it's like everyone en masse comes up to Liverpool for those 3 days.
3: Yeah. It's huge, and it's absolutely the love for it within the racing industry in terms of the trainers love it, because they see it as a, I won't say holiday, but it's a break from the Cheltenham's a pressure cooker. The intensity on them every year. I think Cheltenham's become too big, actually.
1: Yeah.
3: In terms of the how much it dominates the agenda, but so when they come up here, it's a little bit less pressure, definitely more fun. They notice it in terms of the feeling around the course. And the people at Aintree have done an incredible job. Dick and White, who's there.
2: We had the clerk of the course.
1: Yeah, Suleika.
3: Suleika.
2: And I learned more in the 45 minutes they were with us. Matty and I, we've been friends for 20-odd years.
1: Something like that.
2: And Matty had always talked about racing, and you take an interest because he's a mate.
3: Yeah.
2: And I was like, where the hell did that come from?
1: I blame my dad for that. So I'm just putting that out there on record. He's not listening, so I can say it. But Suleika came in, and the way she explained it. Yeah. And then I think it was about 12 months later, we had the incident with the protesters. But it's funny enough, because we talked about, you know, how would you deal with it, and so on and so forth. Mm. And said there were plans in place to deal with it. And when it happened, I was like, wow, were we predicting the future? But racing's gonna be here. And a lot of the trainers as well with this blackout are behind as well, because I'd read in the stories a couple of the big trainers who said they'll...
3: When I was in Deauville yesterday, I spoke to John Gosden and Sir Mark Prescott about it, and they both were emphatic in the backing for it. It just... The government needs to understand what is brought in.
1: Yeah.
4: It's a difficult thing, because the gambling industry obviously funds a lot of sport, and a lot of sport can't exist without it. But equally, it is, there are huge profit turnovers in the gambling industry that come from, in some cases, exploiting people and things. So
3: that's a fair point. But
4: yeah.
3: What I would say as well, I noticed this in France yesterday. They actually had cabins on course showing people how to have a bet.
1: Right.
3: Now, there's a very different attitude in terms of, again, talking about being grown up. There's a very grown up attitude in terms of, like, look, you can have this much. It's it shouldn't be looked at as, like, you're doing, like, it's something shady or whatever. People can have a bet if they want to have a bet. It's not against the rules. It's not against thingy. I totally agree with you on. I think the slot machines and things like that are absolutely disgusting.
1: The fixed odds bet terminals.
3: And I've seen people in years gone by, the same, like, used to work in a pub and see people coming in and standing in front of slot, the old fashioned fruit machines, just putting pound after passing you £20, can I have £20 coins? And you've got to do it because you're behind the bar, they're not doing anything, but you're watching them just bang, bang, bang, putting pounds in.
1: Yeah.
3: You know, they're the evil. They're the sort of.
1: Yeah. absolutely.
3: Dirty evil.
2: One thing I've got to ask you about, and probably ask afterwards.
1: Easy.
2: Talk me through the Parry Meteor of Bennington.
1: Oh, now you're asking.
2: I've placed one bet on a horse in my life, and that was for my boss when I was working with him.
3: Yeah.
2: I was 20, and it was for the Prix de l'Arc, and there's this horse called Star Appeal that won it at 119-1.
3: Right.
2: Where the hell does that kind of odds come from?
3: Yeah, do you know what? I don't know how the Parry Mutuel... I'll be genuinely honest. I don't know how the Parry Mutuel works. It used to confuse me when they used to do coupling with the, you know, two horses being the same colours. One would maybe be a pacemaker, and the pacemaker would have the same odds as the as the hot favourites. Yeah. And you'd be like, well, how is that? I never really understood it. So unfortunately, I'm not going to be able to enlighten you.
1: He's not that. He's clever, but he's not that clever. Yeah. Moving away from that now, so we were talking off here. Young Mr. King is due his GCSE results. Does he want to go down the same route as his dad, or is he just like, forget it, I ain't going down your route, mate?
3: I don't know. Do you know what? The three boys, I've got three boys. They'll all find their own way. They'll all have their own hopes and dreams, and I'd never sort of force mine upon them. It's up for them to forge their own lives. They are fascinated about it.
1: Yeah. But
3: the landscape. Do you know what? The landscape has completely changed from when I
1: started.
3: Was their age, and I was watching. You know, the news is breaking from everywhere now.
1: Yeah.
3: And,
1: you know, absolutely.
3: It's so hard, you know, to get yourself a reputation that you can, you know, maybe some people trust you or whatever. That's the hardest part.
1: Yeah, I've noticed a lot of people on social media, when you or Paul or James or Doyley always put stuff out, it's like, yeah, it's gospel. They said it. Dom said it. And you go, yeah, Dom, you're right, Dom's put it out. So obviously Dom knows something. Joycey knows something. James knows something. Doyley knows something. Because you're all in that situation where... You get, I think Ian explained it to us when we interviewed him. You get like an hour before it's announced, don't you? You sort of get told, sort of like an hour and a half, that this is happening.
3: Yeah.
1: So you can have your story and ready to go.
3: Yeah. But let me use Paul as an example, though. This is years, you know, I go back to talking, all the people that you've named there worked at the Echo. And I'll go back to what I said about the responsibility you feel of being at the Post or being at the Echo and telling a city that hangs on every word about its football clubs.
1: Yeah.
3: The responsibility that you have to have stories right. Mm-hmm. Don't mislead people. Don't ever, you know.
1: Yeah.
3: If you wanted, you know, I could go and get 100,000 retweets now.
1: I could say
3: Liverpool are going to sign Alexander Isak this afternoon.
1: Disclaimer.
3: I wouldn't do that because I wouldn't never, ever, ever put anything out, one that I haven't checked with two or three different people.
1: Yeah.
3: Now, I sort of know the power the words carry, whether it's mine, whether it's whoever. You have to be absolutely convinced and sure about what you're writing. So that is one thing that's changed now. There's too many accounts on social media that just put things out without checking. But you said about, like, Doyley mentioning about the hour before that you get a chance to sort of put things together.
1: Yeah.
3: The process actually goes back a long time before that. I mean, Joycey wouldn't have written anything about Florian Wirtz in the summer.
1: Unless
3: he was absolutely sure. That wouldn't have come from Liverpool. Liverpool would have, you know,
1: you would have got the usual, no, we're not commenting on that. Or...
3: But, you know, equally... did say, yes, he's somebody
1: we're interested in, that we
3: admire. So, but, you know, then Paul makes the decision to sort of go with it.
1: And
3: again, you know, Paul's an unbelievable journalist.
1: He is.
3: Absolutely unbelievable journalist.
1: Modest.
3: Yeah.
1: he's modest. I mean, you know, you give him some praise, and he's like, I'll just do my job. It's a bit like you and everyone else, you know.
3: But, you know, we are all just doing a job.

0: journalist. You're taught that in law, aren't you?
1: It's brilliant that you've brought that up, Matty, because O'Shane Murphy early in the summer.
0: Yeah.
1: He had a car crash on the 27th of April.
0: Yes.
1: I knew about it. I'd been told by three different people. I'd had it stood up. But as soon as the police had arrested him, but not charged him,
0: You
1: cannot do anything. You cannot do anything once there's legal proceedings.
0: Exactly,
1: So you have to wait and wait. And then you're seeing all kinds of people saying, oh, you know, the kowtowing to him, it's they're looking after him and there's this, that, and the other. Not a bit of it. I went through, there was things. The day that he got charged and he was going up to his case had been put before the magistrates, I'd had something written and I was on with our legal department and they said, you can't say that.
0: Yeah.
1: And I was like, but it's out there. And the way they explained it to me was this, you know it, he knows it, the people within his sport know it. However, if this case goes from the magistrates to the Crown Court, which it potentially could have.
0: Yeah, it could have done,
1: and he goes in front of a jury, there's 12 people on there who don't know, who may not know anything about racing. If they all of a sudden look at the Daily Mail or Mail Online and see that I've written something, we've prejudiced it, we're in trouble.
0: Exactly. And that's the thing. A lot of people don't understand that the law, and I know because our Michael has done, you know, the journalism, but also the law. The law's there to, you know, you've got to be careful, as Dom said, you've got to be careful what you say because, I mean, Dom's lucky because he's got the Mail legal team there who are going over it saying, you can say that, can't say that, can't say that. But if you were to publish that without their say-so, straight away, once that goes into the sphere, you've left yourself wide open to O'Shane or the racing authorities going, we can't say that.
1: Yeah, absolutely. And these people have high-powered
0: lawyers.
1: Legal teams behind them who are checking every single word every single day.
0: Yeah, exactly.
2: You hit the nail on the head where I kind of draw the distinction between written journalism and broadcast journalism. Too much broadcast journalism comes out as news and comment, but there's a very grey area between the news and the comment.
1: Yeah.
2: But it's one of the things I really like about I really love about written journalism is that it's news. I may make fun of it.
0: Damn right you make fun of it.
3: On this show,
0: On this show we do. I mean, now we're not banned from St. Paul's Square, I'll never. So what's this week? Obviously this week, York, the Ebor Festival, going up to York. And what's the future for Dom King then? I mean, are we gonna see you teaming up with Ed Chamberlain on ITV Race and kick Ollie off? No, don't kick Ollie off.
1: Oh, I don't know. I don't know about that. Listen, I'm very blessed to have the job that I've got. I never take it for granted for a single second. You know, there will come a point in the future when I can't go to Deauville for a day or things like that. Can't go to Anfield. So for the time being, I am very, very lucky to be doing, and you know, hopefully some people enjoy it. Some people.
0: If everyone enjoyed everything, I'm not being funny, would be a very boring country.
1: So if someone's saying, hopefully some people read it, hopefully some people, you know, take it on board.
0: But that's the thing. When you've got people like yourself out there, who, you know, especially for the racing industry, you know, with what we spoke about before, they want someone who will campaign for it. I know the Racing Post do as well, but in the tabloid, so to speak, someone like you who writes the pieces that you write, you're getting it out there to the public in... Some people might not read the Racing Post because it's a bit too technical. Whereas yourself, you break it down and sort of say, well, this is how it is in layman's terms.
1: Well, that's the one thing that I wanted to do. And and this is absolutely nothing about people who worked alongside or whatever. I have my own style.
0: Yes.
1: I wanted to write about it in a way that was that could be read by someone who didn't necessarily have an interest in racing, but we could read one of my pieces and go, "All right, I get that, that was just my approach."
0: And it's an approach that's worked over the years, because as I say, so I mean, obviously you're still covering football in the Northwest, United, Man City, Liverpool. What do you think? Right, I'm going to ask you this question: the Everton press box, the new one, it's pretty good. What do you reckon of the Liverpool one?
1: Liverpool's press box.
0: Yeah, is it better than it was?

0: it's unbelievable. It's unbelievable. It's
1: more
0: it's,
1: space.
0: It's I'd go as far as to say it's there or Tottenham's the best one in the country.
1: Yeah.
0: And I say that because of the proximity you've got to it. Everton, you're further back. Everton's an unbelievable view. Everton's an incredible stadium. What an unbelievable job they've done on that, and what a asset it's going to be to the city in years to come. I say Liverpool and Tottenham are the best in the Premier League because of their proximity to the pitch, the surrounds that you can, the people that you can see. You can get to in terms of it's been really, really well thought out.
1: Yeah. And what are the press rooms like at the race courses? I know Aintree's not too bad.
0: Some are fabulous. Some are very rudimentary, but it doesn't really matter because there's never a bad day to be on a race course.
1: No, that's true. If he wasn't here, he'd probably be on a race course today, wouldn't he? let's be honest.
0: Windsor, Monday means Windsor, doesn't it?
1: It does. I mean, so you told us about the future. Can you see a future for written journalism? I mean, a lot of it goes online now.
0: Yeah.
1: Can you still see a 10, 15 years time papers and daily journalism being around?
0: There will always be journalism. It's just how it changes. Obviously, I think I'm not telling anybody anything that they don't know in terms of the actual paper being produced, is the sales is dwindling.
1: Yeah.
0: But the demand for news has never been more huge. And we've been talking about this a lot recently in work. A good story, it doesn't matter whether it's on an app page, whether it's on a web page, whether it's on a podcast, whether it's in a paper. If you're telling people something new and they're listening to it or reading it, that's what it's always been about.
1: That's it. Dom, it's been an absolute pleasure having you in. Thank you so much for coming in. I know you're a busy man, obviously. You flew in from Dobiel last night.
0: Yeah, I went there and back in the day.
1: Was it like Dom's here quick, everybody?
0: Yeah. No, but thanks very much for having me in.
1: Oh, no, Dom, honestly, it's been an absolute pleasure. The show will be repeated tonight at 6:10, 6 tomorrow morning and over the weekend if you want to hear Dominic again. I'm sure you'll make an appearance on his social media or ITB Racing on John the Evil.
0: Yeah, I'll be there somewhere.
1: You'll see him floating around the back with his phone. Alan, thank you very much.
2: Thank you, man.
1: Bronwyn, thank you very much.
3: Thank you.
1: Back from Edinburgh.
3: Yeah.
1: You enjoy yourself.
3: She
1: actually, quick story, she got ID'd. Even though she doesn't look old enough.
3: Yeah, I was with my parents and my mum told the guy, she's 26, she is 26, my mum saying this to this guy and he was like, no.
1: Yeah. See, you can't have a baby.
0: Take that, just take that.
1: Baby faces.
4: Just be grateful.
1: Alan, thank you very much. Bronwyn, thank you very much. Dom, thanks very much. It's been a pleasure. I'm going to leave with Joseph Locking. Goodbye from us. We'll see you soon. Bye-bye.
3: Bye.

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1: 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We're open Monday to Friday, 9 till 4:30. You don't need to struggle alone. 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
6: 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It's It's an absolutely roasting day in Kenny, and I have got probably the best 1 hour of music that you're going to hear broadcast at 5 p.m. on a Wednesday from Holt Road in Kensington. I've got my co-host back with me today, Mr. Adam Bray.
7: Good evening.
6: Good evening, Ad. Thank you for coming back. And we've also got the fabulous toy car. We've got Sean and we've got Cookie with us.
8: What's happening?
9: Hello.
6: What's happening, boys? He's all right. Thank you for coming in. We're in a bit of a rush at the minute because Adam and I got stuck in traffic and we've just been in this mad rush. But I'm going to kick off with Visions of Albion and Avenues.

0: Yeah, that was Visions of Albion with Avenues. That's off their latest album that was released actually on my birthday on the 19th of June. It's quite a nice album. I've listened to it. Listened to it through. It's you were saying there, it's quite like
1: it was very Kate Bush, isn't it?
0: Nice, yeah. And floaty. I think they've got that, like, yeah, it's definitely that like 60s, 70s sound in it.
2: Ethereal almost.
0: Yeah, it's very nice. It's very nice. So yeah, I seen they were playing somewhere recently. I think I mentioned it on the show a couple of months ago, but I did not get the chance to go, unfortunately. But yeah, that's a lovely tune off their new album. Definitely worth a listen. I actually first came across these guys when I came into Liverpool Community Radio, of like whenever I first started volunteering here, and Steve was like, "Oh, you need to listen to these guys," and played one of their tunes, and I was like, "Yeah, yeah, I was hooked." So I've been on to them since then, and well into them. But I'm going to keep cracking on. I've got another tune by someone called Tilly Louise, and this is a song called Join the Club, and she's playing in the Kaz Stockroom on the 1st of August. This is Tilly Louise with Join the Club.

0: Yeah, it was Tilly Louise with Join the Club. And yeah, like I say, Casimir Stockroom, 1st of August. And Sean, you just said you guys are supporting her?
1: Yeah, yeah. That's the Boot Music Fest. So Boot Music Magazine, quite a good magazine in Liverpool. It's just a community, aren't they? Community,
2: yeah, yeah.
1: Manchester, some neighbouring cities.
2: Yeah, we've done a few little bits with them, haven't we?
1: Yeah, yeah, yeah. And they asked us to play this year's Boot Fest, and Tilly Louise is at this...
0: Headline,
1: yeah, yeah, nice. Yeah. So we're looking forward to seeing it.
0: I'll try and swing down to that. Maybe get you involved if you're free.
1: Yeah,
0: it's a happy coincidence. I feel like that happens quite a lot. And here I play something, the guest is like, "Oh, I'm playing this," or I've been involved with this, which is the cool thing about Liverpool and the music scene in Liverpool. But yeah, Casimir Stockroom. I actually went to the Cas a couple of weeks ago to watch So Reverie. That was a great gig, although it was also weather like this and it was absolutely cooking.
3: It's a sweaty breeze.
0: Yeah.
2: It's hot on a cold day.
0: Yeah.
2: Do you know what I mean?
0: It was also funny, like Andy from Surrey had seen on Instagram, it was my birthday, and Sophia had like gone to the toilet in the middle of the gig, and Andy like did like a little shout out for me on stage. He's like, "Ah, shout out Nathan coming down on your birthday." I just stood there by myself, like she was just sweating in the crowd by myself. It's like, yeah, I'm not a loser, guys. I swear. Well, I am, but not that much of a loser. Anyway, I digress. I'm gonna keep cracking on. With a new tune by Quayside, and this is Angeline.

0: Yes, that was Angeline, which is Quayside's new tune off their album, which is due to be released. Oh, let me check my notes. I do have it on my phone here, but I keep going on different apps. it's due to be released on the 8th of August, and they're doing like an album release show in the Jack in the Baltic, sort of in line with that, which I'm sure that'll be a good night.
1: How many singles did you say they have before?
0: They have got 12 tunes on the new track, or on the new album, and they've released 8 tracks off it. So
2: wow. That's a lot of... A lot of singles.
0: Yeah, so it's a lot of singles, but they're all good. I guess, yeah, you know what you're getting then if you buy the album.
1: It's
0: going to be good. Well, you got a quarter of it there still to go. So
2: some great songs as well.
0: Yeah, yeah. So yeah, get down to the Jack on the 8th if you want to hear those other 4 songs and the rest of them live. But yeah, I mean, listen to Quayside a good bit. Some good tunes. I quite like them. I'm going to keep cracking on, and I've got another gig that's coming up in the Kaz on the 22nd of July, which is next week. So yeah, Kaz Stockroom, and this is from a guy called Noah Bayer K. He's from Southport. He's only got a couple of tunes released, but sort of liking what I hear so far. So yeah, this is Tidal by Noah Bayer K.

0: Yeah, that was Noah Bayer K with Tidal. And yeah, I'm quite into this stuff. It's nice, easy listening, so I'm sure that'll be a good little gig in the Cas next week if you manage to get down. So yeah, like I said, 22nd of July in the Casimir Stockroom. Yeah, the World Cup will be over, so people should not have anything to do next week.
1: Yeah, the world will be back to normal.
0: Yeah. What will we do in the 3 weeks in between the World Cup and the Premier League starting? But yeah, that was Noah Bear K with Tidal. Quite like that little tune. Going to keep cracking on with someone who've played on the show quite a good bit. Still need to get Louis on. He's meant to come on a few months ago and just for different reasons couldn't come on. So he did say about coming on for a tour at the end of summer. So I'll maybe give him a shout and see if he fancies coming on soon, because I know he does have a new album coming out. But this is Louis Miles and this is his latest tune, and it's Falling Dreams.

0: Yeah, that's Fallen Dreams by Louis Miles. I've played Louis a good bit on here before, and I've been into everything that I've played, so hopefully he can come in at some point for a chat.
1: That was delightful, actually.
0: Yeah, it's good, isn't it?
2: Very nice song.
0: I think it's very different from his previous stuff, so it sort of makes me excited to hear what he's sort of got.
1: Yeah, Sean was saying, then it sounds like Strokesy.
0: Yeah, definitely. Mm-hmm.
1: There's definitely hints of the Strokes in there.
3: Yeah, you were saying White Lies, weren't you?
1: Well, yeah. Put them together, melting pot.
3: Now we're cooking. Here we go.
0: Yeah, I'm excited to hear what he's got sort of cooking up for the new album.
3: I can smell it already. Yeah. It smells delightful.
1: Delicious.
3: It smells delicious. Yeah.
0: I can smell something in here, but I don't know if that's it.
3: The heat, mate, honestly.
0: That's just us cooking. Yeah, it's like Adam and I went to see Sierra Farrell the other week in Manchester.
1: In the hottest room that's ever existed.
0: Well, first off, we were on the hottest train that's ever existed.
1: It's true.
0: To the point where I was like, I was just like panicking on the train. I was like, I need to get off. This is it. I've met my end on what the Trans Pennine Express.
1: Like, why is there no windows? That's what bothers me.
4: It's got no like windows you can open, has it? We were on a train last week.
3: They do, mate, these trains. They go, oh, I'll be all right. We'll get aircon on the trains, and then they go, ah, the aircon's broke up. We can't afford the aircon.
1: Or it just blows out hot air for some reason.
3: Shit, sorry, it's not gonna work. But then, literally, mate.
0: I know, that's
3: can't,
0: it.
3: They can't
0: it's the same when you
3: themselves.
0: Go to McDonald's and the McFlurry machine's always broke.
1: But it's never really broke.
0: Yeah, it's not.
1: We know this. We know
3: conspiracy.
1: The
3: conspiracy.
0: But yeah, then we went to the gig, which was also 2,000 people in a room with, like, no ventilation. And it was like...
1: Yeah, every single person in the venue was trying to use the smoking area as a place to cool down.
0: Yeah. Oh, it was nuts. Fantastic gig, though.
1: Incredible gig.
0: Sierra Farrell.
1: Her voice is unbelievable.
0: It's not, from someone so small, the voice is so big.
1: It doesn't make any sense.
0: Yeah. And I think as well, like, we seen her, what, nearly 4 years ago in Future Yard in Birkenhead, probably about 100 people.
1: Yeah, to see her, to go from there to there.
0: Yeah,
1: the
0: O2 Academy, about 2,500 was impressive. That's only going to get bigger, isn't it?
1: Oh, definitely so, yeah.
0: 4 Grammys last year. Interesting to see where she plays next. But it was very good. And hopefully the next time we see her, it will not be as warm. But I'm gonna keep cracking on because I'm a little conscious of time. I'm going to play Any Joy with Shari Raymond.
1: Easy for you to say.
0: Yeah, tell you that for free. We had Ali on the show a couple of months ago, and he was telling us about the upcoming tour this summer. So he's off to Japan in, I think, imminently.
1: He went on Monday.
0: Oh, did he? Mm. Ah, cool. Mm-hmm. So if any of my... Japanese listeners, or konnichiwa, is it? Hello. And go see Any Joy in Japan if they're near you. And if not, they're touring the UK and will be playing in the Jack on the 15th of August, which I will definitely be trying to go. But yeah, this is Any Joy with Shari Raymond.

0: Jenny Joy with Shari Raymond, and if I am butchering that pronunciation, then
1: it was lovely at those vibes. Apologies.
0: Yeah, it's a great tune, isn't it? Nice. Really into it. Yeah, obviously we had Ali on the show a couple of months ago talking about Any Joy and his solo stuff. And yeah, it's come around quite quickly that that show and that tour that he was telling us was going to happen. So
1: yeah, it is.
0: Yeah, we'll have to try and get down to that, definitely.
1: 100%. Anything that Cowbell in's good for me.
0: Exactly. So 15th of August in the Jack, Saturday night. That'll be incredible, especially the weather's like this. It's hard to be sitting outside the Jack with a pint and then watching some tunes.
1: Can't
0: so
1: be
0: yeah,
1: it.
0: A Japanese cross northwest of England. Like I couldn't pigeonhole that genre. That
1: there's a lot going on.
0: It's fantastic. So yeah, that's that. And I was going to say as well, actually, something that came on my radar today. I was saying it out in the car on the way up. 2 weeks today, the Jack are putting on a show with Snow Patrol for their new album. Yeah, we were saying we like Snow Patrol. They were actually my first ever gig when I was younger in Belfast.
1: Some cheers, so, man. Yeah, some big cheers.
0: So hopefully that'll be a good little night in 2 weeks. They're playing Campbell Furnace, I think. I've reached out to my people. I've sent an ad, i.e. Joe Lindsay.
1: You know the patrol.
0: Yeah, I was like, Joe, your friend's in Snow Patrol. See if he wants to come into the most happenest new music show on Holt Road in Kensington on that Wednesday.
1: Play Chasing Cars.
0: Yeah, just lock the door and hold them at knife point. Play Chasing Cars for me. If anybody from Snow Patrol is listening, that is not what I will do. But yeah, fingers crossed, Joe can speak to, I think it's Johnny he's mates with. So yeah, we'll see. But anyway, I digress. So we're at the point of the show now where we're going to talk to our fantastic guests, Toy Car. Cheers for coming in, boys.
2: Thanks for having us. How are you doing?
0: Yeah, all good. Whenever I actually started this show, I sort of put together a list of people that I wanted to get on, and you guys were on the list.
2: Oh, great.
0: Before I even met you.
2: Oh, so, amazing. Yeah, we met on Record Store Day this year.
0: We did, yeah. Only afterwards, Adam was like, oh, yeah, that's Toy Car. And I was like,
1: you were too busy bonding over Jack White.
0: That was it. Yeah. Sean and I just discussed Jack White for
2: sure. If you remember, I had
1: a very special purchase.
2: Yeah, the purchase that day was Jack White and the Muppets, wasn't it?
0: I know. Yeah. And I was like, I
1: saw the envy in your eyes.
0: I couldn't believe I missed it. But yeah, it is what it is. You never know if your house gets broken into and that goes missing. It wasn't me. But yeah, we've already been discussing Jack White a lot. But it was the music's been playing, just the Willy Wonka of music.
2: Yeah, I could genuinely just stop right there and just talk about Jack White for a minute.
0: Yeah, I think Adam knows I could as well. But I might do that actually. No, I guess I've got just some stuff to ask you guys because like I say, I've been interested in you for a while, sort of stuff I heard online and around the city. It was just where did Toy Car start? Or how did it start? Was it?
2: Yeah, well, it started as a bit of a recording project in 2022. I'd sort of left uni and then sort of just hit lockdown really after that. So it was I was building up a load of tunes, a bit of a portfolio, and just went in to record some with some good friends from Leeds. And before we even played the gig or anything like that, we end up meeting in a blinds place, me and Cookie to the right of me. We were putting up people's blinds for a living during the lockdown period.
3: Making blinds and fitting blinds.
2: Yeah, right, making blinds and selling lies, if some would say.
0: Did you guys not know each other then before the
2: blinds, yeah.
0: Before the blinds? Before
2: blinds,
0: that was it?
2: Yeah.
1: Blinds bros together.
2: Yeah,
0: there's definitely a pun in there somewhere. I just can't find it.
2: I'll think of it. Yeah. No curtains though. Yeah. That's strictly no C words here. we met there and then just started gigging at the end of 22, didn't we?
0: Yeah,
2: some of the songs have been released just as I say, the recording project. And then when we actually got the band together, it was okay, let's go and have a few gigs and just see where it takes us. And the first 6 months, we ended up getting Al White, didn't we? We played like Flash. A few really good gigs, when venues were open in Liverpool back then, back 2 years ago. And we actually did play a lot of the venues, and we were selling out venues all around the city, weren't we? It was heartwarming. For us. It's it started off as just not even trying a fit, not trying, but trying for ourselves.
0: Organic.
2: Not trying to like prove anything to anyone, yeah. more proving something to ourselves, yeah. and how can we get on the road and how can we get the plan going. And
0: cool.
2: we've had loads of bumps on the way, haven't we? And now we're in a really good place where we're just enjoying it again. Like there was a time where we fell out a little bit of just enjoyment, and
1: yeah, with the ups and downs.
2: That's it, man. And now we've been in a really good place for about 18 months now, haven't we? We're coming up to, and like we've been getting loads of stuff demoed together, pitched, and just organising ourselves, really. So cool. Exciting times.
0: Well, before we talk about what you sort of have coming up, do you guys want to play us a tune?
2: Of course, yeah.
0: Just get yourselves set up there, and we'll.
2: Well, I'll play is so this is the first song we actually recorded as a band, wasn't it? We went back down to Leeds with Harry Jordan, who's actually just done the Keo album. He's been doing really good things at the minute. But he recorded this for us, and it's called Better Than Before.

0: Nice one.
1: Right. Thank you very
0: love
1: much.
0: Love that. Yeah, nice one. I enjoyed that.
1: Thank you very much.
0: I guess following on from what we were saying before then, so what, I guess, have you got coming up? As we're saying about sort of things been going well. You released the album last year.
1: Yep, so we sort of, that's where the problems came from, to be honest, the album. So we sort of recorded it, didn't we, in like start of 24, and then we were like, yeah, we've got an album. It's like, how do you release it, man? What are we doing from here?
2: So I was just thinking about like what path to take with it as well. Like obviously, you know,
1: there's loads of ways you can do it.
2: That's it, isn't it? But I think we had in our heads a little bit like, oh, once we've got it down, like, everything will come together and everyone will be after this album that we're going to make. But it didn't turn out like that, but it was a great time making it, wasn't it? And like,
1: well, that's it. It doesn't deter anyone. Like, we were so proud of the album, and like we still that's put great, it up there album, as like the best thing like we've ever probably done, you know what I mean, as like musicians. So, and it's such a cool, we really still enjoy it, to be honest. So we ended up getting like a bit of a team together in like 2025 to just like ask how to release it, advise us, and then they ended up sort of taking us on as like management and stuff. So it's been like they've been getting us in like our arse into shape, really, and then we've also just been grinding and just getting a backlog of stuff together, i.e. demos and stuff for like either a new EP or like a new LP or something coming up. So yeah, we were actually just in the studio like the past like 4 weeks has been really busy. So
0: I was going to ask you, because whenever you've been speaking to me, you've been saying you've been in recording stuff. Yeah, so can you tell me about that then?
1: We basically went up to Kempston Street first, didn't we? So Dom Samagayo, shout out to him, he's an absolute G. He's helped us out with a lot of the demos, and we sort of went into he's got like a room in Kempston, and he's just got a little vocal booth in the room, and we managed to fit like a whole kit in there with minus, you know, cymbals and toms, and just absolutely
2: I don't know I don't know how that worked.
1: I know, you know what we got there. And, you know, we've got some really good stuff. We spent 1 week in there, and then the next week we pretty much spent in our practice room, which was a lot warmer than Kempston Street. There was no aircon in our practice room.
3: No windows.
1: No windows, just a warm fan.
0: Just circulate the warm air.
1: Yeah.
0: I feel like that's just the UK.
1: Literally, So we ended up just getting a load more demos that week, and then this week we've went to Sugar House in St. Helens to record our new single, which is... I don't know when it's coming up, to be honest. I mean, your guess is as good as mine. Yeah, cookies, maybe. To be honest. But we're planning a big end of the year. We've got loads of moving parts. So
2: I think hopefully get it out till like alpha, maybe end of summer, maybe.
1: Maybe.
0: Nice.
2: Maybe.
3: You heard it here first.
1: We're basically waiting on confirmation for one more date, and then we can start putting the plan together. So. Nice. That'll be together in the next week, I'd say.
0: I'll keep an eye, and I'll definitely give it a spin when it's out. So amazing. I guess like is the plan then to put together an EP or something?
1: That's something like that. I think an EP is the next bet. We've done an EP to start with, and then done an album, and then I think it'd be a nice to go a bit full circle, come back to an EP.
0: Yeah. Before throwing yourself.
1: But you know, saying that, I'd love to do an album. You know, we've always said we're an album band as well. Yeah. We're not like, we don't really like. Although I love singles, I love doing like pop singles and stuff, and having one stand out, you really got to see the body of work that comes with it, because Everton compliments something else on an album. Yeah. So and I love getting really deep into that and getting tinfoil that with it, you know.
0: Yeah, of course, full process with
1: yeah,
0: it.
1: Yeah, man. Yeah.
0: I'm conscious of time, but I keep saying that. But do you want to play another tune for us?
1: Yeah, tell you what, we'll play one of a new demo of it.
0: Oh, no, it's perfect.
1: Sorry, we are just tuning.

0: Nice one again, right, fellas.
1: Cheers, man. Thank you very much.
0: So enjoyed that a lot there.
2: This is one that you've just recorded then?
1: Yeah, we've just only done a demo for that one, to be honest.
3: Fucked a couple of little notes up there. I've only been playing it for a week.
1: Yeah, we really like that one. I think that's gonna be one off the EP. I can definitely say that.
0: No, it's great, I really like some lovely bits in there.
1: Lovely.
0: So what's your writing process then? Sean, do you think of something, or do you guys sit down together and like just throw stuff between each other? How does it work?
1: It's definitely changed. It's definitely changed. I mean, I normally come in with the songs. That was my degree in uni. I'd done a songwriting degree.
0: Oh, nice.
1: So I just have loads of tunes anyway, and I love writing it. I love thinking it as like a puzzle and stuff like that. But it's only when we do actually sit down in practice is when it actually comes together, I think. You know, it is an interesting process, and because we've been speaking about it so often, because we've been demoing and recording and stuff, it's like, nothing is actually finished until, you know, we walk out of that studio with the single in hand, you know. So, you know, there's so much on one of our songs that we just love digging into it and going, what can we find out that's going to be best? But I'd say, I mean, words and melodies, I love doing, and
0: Nice, cool. As well, sort of going to ask you what we talked sort of a little bit before about, you know, you're supporting on that gig in the Kaz, start of August. Have you got anything else coming up that you can talk about? Or
1: funnily enough, you mentioned another date, the 22nd. I think Noah was playing on the 22nd. We're also playing the 22nd. So I'm going to do a shameless plug now.
0: That's why you're here.
1: So we're playing the Jacaranda Social next Wednesday. Yeah, it's going to be a lot of fun, to be honest. But who's that with? That's with Bite, who we've been wanting to play with for a while.
3: And is it...
1: Every time we've done a headline, we've asked Bite. We've been like, oh, can you do anything? Oh, we can't. We're playing another gig like the same night in fucking Stoke or something. So it's actually good to get on the same bill with them. And I think XL Poncho are also playing, aren't they?
3: That's the one.
0: Nice, so that's Wednesday night in the Jack. On Sioux Street? Not Sioux Street, Slater. That'll be cool. It's hard to beat a Jack gig, isn't it?
1: That's it. It's a free gig as well.
0: There you go. Get down.
3: No excuses.
0: That's it. I know. I'm off work Thursday, Friday, so that could be...
3: I can convince Sophia.
0: We'll see. No. I'd like to see you guys play live. Like I said.

0: been on the news for a while, so it would definitely be definitely one to do. If
1: yeah,
0: not,
1: we can sort you out with free tickets, don't worry.
2: Free tickets to the free gig.
0: Yeah, really appreciate that, guys. Thanks.
1: No, but if you wanted to come on the first as well, we can definitely speak to James. James slated us with... He'll have a go at me for saying this now, but he slated us for guest list last year. If you remember, Cook?
3: Oh, yeah,
1: Do you remember? There was a... one thing after another with that guest list, wasn't it? So he owes us.
3: Yeah,
1: put it that way.
0: I'll get my people in touch with your people. I am my people. Right. So, I think I'll get you guys to play out in just a second. Because we're nearly done.
4: We're approaching the end.
0: We're approaching the end. And I think we need to get out of this roasting hot room and go to a pub where there's nice cool drinks and watch the World Cup semi final.
4: Sounds like a plan.
1: Oh, God. I'd love not to do that.
3: I've got the driest mouth ever. You've just said that, you know.
1: We always have a rule in the band as well. Whoever says the B word first, like, you know, then we're out then, aren't we?
3: Yeah.
1: Shape heavy. Oh, God, we're going.
0: Doesn't take us a lot of convincing, does it? No, not at all. I'll be dropping the van off and... yeah, making our way for a nice cool pint of Guinness, I think.
4: Swift.
0: We've got a few minutes left. Thank you for listening, everybody. Thank you, Toy Car, for coming in. Thank you, Adam, for being my wonderful co-host.
4: Thank you for having me.
0: Once more. I'll leave it with you guys to introduce your last tune, and we'll play on that. Thank you for listening, and I'll see you on the next one.
1: Thanks for having us. Love doing stuff like this. Amazing. I think we're going to go and do Time Flies and forth, yeah? We love ending with this song. Time Flies is the last one on our album. And it's, we'll leave you with that. All the best, everybody. Take care.

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3: Hello and good morning. My name is Alice Haslin and I am bringing a new show to you today. It is called The Conversation. The Conversation is a show that I'm bringing to you and it will be on Liverpool Community Radio a lot more often. It is about politics and you will be seeing all different types of politics coming from me. So let's just talk about what's happening in recent news before I move on to the manifestos of each party. So yesterday, Starmer resigned. This is a big hit for the UK, but the question everyone's asking is, Burnham going to become the leader? Some say he's king of the north, some say he's not, but I think it's a question we should all be looking into. And one of the articles that I think I've found recently that is a really good read is, why is the UK losing so many prime ministers? We've lost Starmer and we've lost so many. It's like a prime minister is meant to have 4 years of reign, but they're only doing 2 years. An article by Dr. Ben Worthy. He reflects on why the UK is losing so many prime ministers, and I think this is a great opener for the show. So why has it become so rapid, Dr. Bonworthy says. So Ben has said that there's been a takeover of PMs and that each prime minister keeps inheriting a government that is riddled with crisis. It's partly a long-term problem, and maybe this is why Starmer's not done everything he said he's done, because he came into power and he said, I'm going to do all these things, but we've chucked him out after 2 years. So do you think Burnham's going to be any better? Please reach out to Liverpool Community Radio if you want to have a say on this show and let me know your thoughts on what's happening in our current political climate. To start you off, I'm just going to put a little song on, and then after this we'll move on to the manifestos of each party and what they're saying.
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Hello, and we're back. So I just wanted to bring us back to that article that I mentioned before, those adverts. So why is the UK losing so many prime ministers? I want to hear other people's thoughts, but this article by Dr. Benworthy, he is a politics and societies professor, and he goes on to say in this article, which I think is really interesting, is that that Labour isn't the issue. It's often that the failures, what they're inheriting, is what is, you know, downfall, really. So Starmer's failure, according to this article, is that Starmer's failure then flows into the second factor, that of frying relations with Labour PMs. This is partly a long-term problem. Since the 1970s, MPs of both parties have become more rebellious and less loyal. Then rejected and ejected and then dejected have a greater influence. So arguably, what it's saying is that, you know, the MPs are not loyal and not as committed as they were back in the days when there was Brown and we had, you know, the Labour Party, and there was a lot more commitment. And it's like the Prime Minister, they're struggling to hold their peers, and I think that's a really, you know, interesting thing that people aren't realising. Everyone's so eager to just throw out the Prime Minister, but is Andy Burnham going to be that one that holds the loyalty of the PMs? And I think it's something really interesting to think about. Moving on from this, let's look at manifestos. So what do Labour plan to do? You know, if we all just think, oh, Labour's the option, Conservatives, there's all these different options, but what do they actually plan to do? So looking at the Labour website and their manifestos, what they want to work on and their work so far. So their work so far has been cracking down on illegal working by increasing raids, toughest powers yet to disrupt criminal smuggling gangs, and landmark deals to stop small boat crossings. So according to Labour, that's what they've done so far. But why is this important according to their website? It's because they don't call it Britain is a tolerant and compassionate country. They're proud. They plan for change. So what do they plan to change? This is the important part. This is the manifesto. This is what are we voting for. So they want economic stability, secure borders, national security, kickstart economic growth, building NHS fit for the future. You know, these are missions that many parties say they have, but will it come through? And that's what we'll see with time. But in comparison, let's look at the opposite end of the scale. Let's look at the Reform Party. So the Reform Party have many policies and a big manifesto. Some of the top ones on their policies, according to the Reform UK website, is stop the boats, secure and defend our borders, and deport illegal migrants. So this is a controversial one for many, which I think is controversial. But the two different ends of the spectrum, they both have very similar policies. Now, people wouldn't think this, but just reading through them, they both say that they want to secure borders. They both say they want economic stability. But if you look into the nitty-gritty of it and the difference, what is different between them? It's how they plan to do this. So the Reform Party are very strict on how they plan to do it. So they plan to deport illegal migrants, which is one of their biggest policies that I'm sure everyone knows about. But what does the manifesto actually say? So reading into this, this is what the Reform UK website says. It says that they plan to... They plan to deport illegal migrants in the UK, and we will leave the European Convention of Human Rights. Now, this is a big deal. Repealing the Human Rights Act is what they plan to do, and they plan to ensure that anyone who enters the country illegally will be ineligible for asylum. Now, everyone's like, okay, they're sorting the immigration problem out, but if you read into that, they want to change the Human Rights Act, and the Human Rights Act is a big bill that protects so many. So really, is that worth what they're arguing for? And I think that's down to the voter yourself. Now, the Labour Party, in their manifesto, they don't argue this. They want to keep the Human Rights Bill, but they're tackling immigration from a different sector. They plan to have different secure borders, and they're planning to do it in a completely different way. But we'll come back to that after the short next song. So I've got Jamie Webster, This Place.

Hello and welcome back to The Conversation with me, Alice Haston. So before that little song by Jamie Webster, such a good song in my opinion anyway, but before that song we were talking about the two policies between Labour and Reform and what are their differences and what's, you know, what do their manifestos actually say? These are the pure facts from their website, their words, their websites. So this is what we're just comparing today. And before the break, I talked about how the Reform Party, in according to their website and to their policy, they, in one of them, the deport illegal immigrants policy, they want to change the Human Rights Act. But what is the Human Rights Act? If you didn't know, the Human Rights Act 1988 is UK law that incorporates the fundamental rights and freedoms, and it protects so many people. It protects you from age, background or social status, protects women in the workplace, and it protects you to the right to life, to a fair trial, liberty and security, and many more. So arguably, they want to change this to conform to their policy, which gets out illegal migrants. Now, I think it's arguably to say, is this a fair trade? You know, should we change the Human Rights Act that protects so many in order to get illegal migrants out? It's a hard trade, but you know, I think that's down to you, the voter. You know, what do you value more? What do you want more to happen? Whereas in the Labour manifesto, this is not one of their policies. They don't mention the Human Rights Act in their policies. But they do have a different stand on how to make Britain a clean energy. And they want to keep energy costs down. They want to keep and commit to net zero. Whereas in contrast, the policy from the Reform Party do not want to commit to net zero. They want to scrap net zero, which, according to their website, they believe it will cut energy bills. Now, this is arguably debatable, and if you want to go into the bits of, you know, environmentalists and how our energy bills will come down, but they're the two contrasting ideals. Now, the Reform Party say they will prioritise energy scrutiny. They will expand domestic energy production and scrap policies that drive bills higher while making Britain more dependent on foreign energy. Lower energy costs mean lower prices, higher wages, stronger economy. British households and businesses have been crushed by among the highest energy costs in the world, driven by bad ideological policy. Now, they want to scrap net zero, and they want to do the energy bills in a completely different way to Labour. Now, I think you should look into what net zero is. Net zero helps us get cleaner energy. It's your windmills and all these type of things, and it gets us clean energy, so we're not less reliant on other parts of the world, like this war in Iran, more politics for you there. You know, that is still ongoing. As much as Trump tries to get a treaty going, it's still, you know, recently there's back and forth, but I wouldn't say it's completely settled. I think there's still time, and it's definitely something to watch. But this scrap net zero policy is completely different to what we've currently got with the Labour government. So I want to know, what do the voters think? Do you think we should scrap net zero, or do you want to keep it in? Which side of the coin are you on? So I think that's an interesting comparison between the two, because, you know, the two completely opposite parties, on some things, they are quite similar. They do both want to secure borders and they do want a stable economy. But as I say, the way they're doing it is completely different. Now, the Labour Party do want national security, and they do want a building and NHS fit for the future. Now, when we look at the Reform website, and what do they think about the NHS? Well, they say that they want to keep the NHS and help British people have children. They want to revitalise British manufacturing. They want to make law-abiding citizens feel safe. And yes, one of their policies is protect the NHS, despite rumours online. According to the Reform UK website, they want to protect the NHS. It will remain free at the point of use, funded by general taxation. They want to improve it, redirect funding back, and they want to... Successive Conservative and Labour governments have failed, they believe, leaving patient satisfaction and clinical outcomes at record levels. But, arguably, this Reform website, this is a policy, but it doesn't say how. It doesn't say how they plan to boost the NHS. It doesn't say how. So this is something to take into account. If you are wanting to vote for a party, I think we should all look into how do they plan to do this policy? Because we've all been there when a prime minister has come into power and has said, oh, I'm going to do this. And you go, okay, how? And then they don't do it because the how was never there. So I think we should constantly be asking how to both Reform and to Labour. When the Labour say they're going to secure borders, how? How are they going to do that? So I think it's something that we should always be questioning.
especially in the political world. But according to the Labour Party, so far, they have the toughest powers yet to disrupt criminal smuggling gangs, and they've cracked down on illegal working by increasing raids. So the Labour Party are saying that's a part of securing their borders. They're saying that that's how they've secured borders, by being the toughest on smuggling gangs, which arguably there is a fact that they have been doing that. But are they saying they're going to secure borders in a different way? Are they going to, you know, reform or offering a different perspective, I guess? And I think that's something to take into account. They also say, Labour say that they're restoring order and control. According to the Labour website, Labour are restoring order and control to our immigration systems that operate swiftly. Almost 60,000 illegal migrants and foreign criminals have been removed or deported. Now, you wouldn't expect to see this on the Labour website, which is, I was quite shocked when I was reading it, because you expect maybe this from before, but it shows that the two parties do have similarities, and I think that's really something to take into account, because they clearly do have similar policies, but one may be more extreme or different to the other. So it's definitely something to consider when you're viewing and wanting to consider who should I vote for. I always think, let's look at what they're doing. Let's look at what they're saying they want to do. Because really, if they're saying they're going to do it, then maybe they will. You know, it's not always certain, but I think it's great to look into. Now, after the break, I'm going to discuss what ward we're going to be looking at and what issues there is in the community of the Stonycroft ward. As today, I'm going to have Steve Radcliffe in for an interview. I'll see you shortly. Here is the next song.

Hello, and that was Real Love. That was a beautiful song. I really like that one. So my name is Alice Haston, and this is The Conversation, a show about politics, you know, just a friendly conversational show where we talk about politics, we talk about the party's manifestos and what that means for the future of the country. As everyone may know, or if you've not heard, the Prime Minister Keir Starmer did resign yesterday, and that was a really big day for the country. And obviously, when Keir Starmer did resign, that means the question, is Andy Burnham the next leader? Is he going to take over? Is he going to be the King of the North? It's only time will tell. And I think, you know, I think the fact that he is Andy Burnham, his train's getting tracked by the BBC, and he's a very big figure, and he's done a lot for Manchester. He made free bus passes for 16 to 18 year olds, and he has made a big impact. So is this his time? But he's still inheriting a country in crisis if he does come into power. So what does that mean? Will he do a better job than Starmer? Only time will tell. But I'm here to update you on the biggest news, and that is the biggest news. And I'm also to update you on the policies of the parties, new changes, new articles, everything politics. And today I'm also want to talk about some issues in the community because, well, when we have issues, we look up to our MPs and our councillors because ultimately they're the only people who can do anything about it. So today we're looking at Stonycroft, the ward, which the councillor Steve Radford is the councillor for. He is their lead party of the Liberal Democrats. Or the Liberal Party, and he will be in shortly, and he's going to talk about the issues in the area, and I'm going to ask him, what is the party doing? What is the councillor doing? And what is his role and everything, and what does he do for his constituents? So some of the issues that I'm going to highlight is, whilst, you know, the roads are great, but there is some potholes, and what's he doing about this, you know? And there was also, there was a rat problem in March. There was an article by the Liverpool Echo who highlighted this and said, like, you know, the people of Stonycroft deserve better. Is this resolved? Only, well, he's going to be coming in today and we'll be asking him, is this going to be resolved? And then the next biggest issue in Stonycroft, I think, is fly tipping. Not only do we have it here in Kensington, but it's a big issue in Liverpool. You know, you drive around sometimes and there's a mattress on the floor or there's boxes thrown around, and this is a big issue, especially for the people of Stonycroft. So I think today we're going to ask him these questions, you know, what's changing and what can we do about it? You know, politics, we choose the people in power. We've chose Steve Radford, and he's going to come in and we're going to ask him what, you know, you've been chosen by the people, voted by the people. What do you think is going to happen? What needs to happen? And what can we do as the people to encourage it? You know, I think highlighting the problems is what makes the problem get resolved. If we highlight these potholes, councillors like Steve Radford, he's going to fix it. So we're going to ask him today, and he'll be on shortly. But for now, here's the next song.

That was Daisy Jill, Nothing Out of Me. So that was such a great song. There's a little break in between. So an article I've got here from the Times, which I think is very topical considering, you know, Burnham and Starmer. This is called Andy Burnham Will Seek to Soothe Markets as He Marches on Number 10. So the Times have reported this. So the former mayor of Greater Manchester will vow to protect the economy and stick to fiscal rules in a major speech next week as he gets ready to take power. So what do we think about this? If you want to get in touch, just contact Liverpool Community Radio and talk to us or message us online. We also are on Dab and Spotify if you want to get in touch. Or my name is Alice Haston. You can contact me on Instagram, anything like that. It's just my name. And let me know what you think and what you want to hear about on the next show. But this article says that Andy Burnham will use a speech next week to pledge to grow the economy and commit to Labour's fiscal rules as he prepares to enter Downing Street after the resignation of Keir Starmer. So this is interesting because, you know, Burnham's not in power yet, but he's already stating what he wants to achieve, which I think is very interesting because, you know, you've got to do these kind of things if you want to get into power, but he hasn't said yet how he's going to achieve them. I think only time will come with that. So Darren Jones, the chief secretary to the Prime Minister, is considering standing for the leadership to trigger a contest, even if he has no chance of winning. And I think that says even more that all the Labour members have such faith in Burnham, because if the chief secretary is considering standing just to let him win, I think that's quite interesting. I think that I wonder, is anyone else gonna stand against him, or is it just gonna be Burnham? Is there anyone else in the ring? I think that's something only time will tell. But some Burnham allies said that they felt daunted by the scale of the challenges ahead. I think, wow, that, you know, even his allies know maybe this is what's gonna happen. Maybe he's the only option to come to power. So, Darren Jones, Chief Secretary, also said to be concerned about the economic direction of a Burnham government, including the potential appointment of Ed Miliband as Chancellor. Now, that's interesting. However, critics said he is unlikely to win the support of not Burnham's to stand. Burnham will use the speech early next week to attempt to bolster his economic credentials and concern in the markets about his premiership. He will promise to reduce the national debt and the cost of borrowing as he sets out a credible plan for growth within the current fiscal rules. So that means that next week, hopefully, we should see what this plan looks like, how he's going to change the economy, and what this means for us, how it affects our taxes and everything that we do. And most importantly as well, the government borrowing, because that affects how much tax we pay and affects everything, the treasury and where our money goes. Everyone wants to know what it's being used for. So the Times also go on to say that Miliband had been favourited for the role but has been the subject of briefings by cabinet colleagues who believe he's not pro-business enough and will undermine market confidence. So the Times is saying here, arguably, that Miliband is the favourite, but does he really know the market? Can he really do the job? Not the job of Prime Minister, but the job of Market Secretary. This is really interesting, I think. And the Times have reported this yesterday, just after Starmer's resignation, and only time will tell, really, what's going to happen next. You know, there's predictions, and it says that they reported a new article where Starmer sets up row with Andy Burnham over defence plan, because they both have differing views on defence. Now, Keir Starmer said he will push ahead with plans to publish the long-awaited defence investment plan before the NATO summit on July 7th, which is soon creeping up, even though his successor will not have signed up to it. The Prime Minister faces a row with Andy Burnham, who the Times have been told wants it delayed until he enters Downing Street. Burnham is said to be keen to examine the plans and make the decision himself. So it looks like there's a bit of, you know, Starmer really wants these defence plans to go ahead. But if he's not going to be in power, should they? You know, because if they go ahead before Burnham gets there, then it would be hard for Burnham to change things around, especially in this, you know, stance. But Burnham's not in power yet, so should he really have a say? There's all these sides to consider. The article goes on to say the Prime Minister faces a row with Andy Burnham and an ally of John Healey, the former Defence Secretary who quit over the plan, said there was no point in publishing it half-baked dip before Burnham is in number 10. So the former Defence Secretary doesn't think this should be published before Burnham gets into power and calls it half-baked. Because he said, "No, this dip settlement falls well short and an incoming PM will still have to meet the same requirements." So clearly there's a strong argument against publishing half-baked dip. Now, do we really think Starmer's going to go ahead and publish his plans and go forward with it? Or is he going to let Andy Burnham have his way? However, Nick Thomas Siemens,
the Cabinet Office Minister denied Starmer's government was a zombie government on Tuesday, said that the DIP would still be published in the next couple of weeks. He said he told the Take programme on Radio 4 isn't a delay because it's something that the country has always planned to do for the NATO summit, which is nearly July in Turkey. That remains the case, that is unchanged, work is continuing. Rachel Reeves, the Chancellor, told MPs, I'm confident that they will be published for the NATO summit. It will involve more money spent more effectively and will meet the scale of the challenge facing our country. So it looks like Rachel Reeves on the side for this to go ahead. But will this truly happen? I think the defence is really important considering the war in Iran and considering Ukraine. So it's important that Britain has this defence, but it's arguments on how much should be spent on it. That's something to mull over while the next song is coming on and while we wait for Steve Radford to join us.

0: Hello, and we're back. This is The Conversation with Alice Haston, and we are talking all things politics. So today, I've got Steve Radford in today. Do you want to introduce yourself, Steve?
1: Hi, good afternoon. I'm Councillor Steve Radford. I'm leader of the Liberal Party. Can I stress that's the genuine Liberals, not the SLDP who jumped in with the SDP and then jumped in with the Tories and drift about everywhere. Genuine Liberals.
0: Yeah, so he's the leader of the Liberal Party and he's here today to talk about what he's doing in his area. So I've got some questions. So, what changes have you brought to the Stonycroft ward and what are the plans for the future, if you've got any coming?
1: I think, if you don't mind, I brought out what my Liberal Party group, including myself and Councillor Billy Lake and our other team members, are doing across the whole city, which have an impact at Stonycroft, but broader. First of all, we're launching a really rigorous campaign. We've launched it to challenge the council about the fact that all over the city, houses of multiple occupation are being converted by builders. One, they're often not declaring them to the council. Two, they're often declaring them after the work's been done and say a fait accompli, or applying for a legal technicality called certificate of lawfulness, which means we're going under the radars of the system to do a conversion and we've done it, so we don't want to involve in consulting the community. The Liberal Party is uniquely banging the heads together of council officers and raising it with council senior officers as well as senior councillors to say, you're allowing a planning department that doesn't ensure enforcement, which is bringing the planning controls under total lack of credibility. And it's happening just in our wards, even more so actually in Kensington Ward, which is led by the leader of the council. I thought he might have noticed. And we're pushing the issue. We want planning laws to cap the number of HMOs, but not just do it on paper, enforce it.
0: Yeah.
1: The council has hundreds of strategy documents under its file, but they're bloody useless.
0: So do you think they need to enforce it more?
1: Enforce it full stop.
0: Mm.
1: At the moment, I could give you the list of Kensington this week, and it will have 7 applications for certificate of lawfulness, which means we've done the conversion, we haven't applied for planning permission, and we're trying to avoid planning permission. It's not just in our own wards, even though it's true of parts of Tuebrook particularly.
0: Yeah.
1: But it's true of Kensington, it's true of Anfield. And the Liberal Party is doing a service to the whole city. We're fighting against the abuse of HMOs and a limp planning department that's letting them get away with it.
0: Yeah, and how are you fighting for this?
1: We're meeting officers every month and we're giving them lists of evidence of B&B conversions, Airbnbs opened, HMOs up for sale on websites. The council is just making no notice of. And we're really causing some ruffle feathers. And that's what a constructive opposition does. At the Housing Working Party, which we said the council needs a housing committee, biggest issues of the city, we're cracking down on why the council is taking so little effort to redevelop 10,000 long-term vacant properties. The budget for homelessness has gone up by 60%.
0: Yeah.
1: We've got people in hostels and hotel accommodation, which is extraordinarily expensive. We've got 10,000 long-term derelict properties in the city, not just in Tuebrook, ironically, even more than the Kensington. I had to bring that attention to the leader of the council and said, what are you doing? And on the Working Party, the Liberal Party group put on the table, we want a coordinated, targeted effort in areas like Kensington and Anfield, where there's very high, and Tuebrook, where there's high proportions of long-term derelicts. We want them brought back into use. People coming off the housing list means somewhere else on the housing list has got a house. It also means council save money on homelessness and it brings in more rateable value.
0: And what brought this to your attention? How did you find out about this big issue? Has it always been something on
1: your
0: radar?
1: Most councillors, we walk the streets of our wards every day. We see the derelicts. We talk to the neighbours.
0: Yeah.
1: We've got a derelict property, which is used by the burglars to break in. We've got a derelict property, which is used for fly tipping, which causes a health issue for the neighbours.
0: Mm.
1: We've seen derelict properties which have gone on fire. We walk our patch every day.
0: Yeah.
1: Every day we see the real problems that the council officers just treat as a sort of number-crunching exercise. We see the impact and we bring that impact to the town hall and say, this is why it's a priority. This is why something's doing. At the last council budget, we were the only party that last couple of budgets moved an amendment to say the council put more senior staff into tackling derelicts. And we voted to improve the budget for the private licensing team because, as the constructive opposition, we want to have the life of our residents improved. And sometimes that means putting more money into enforcement. We voted to support more money into highways. As a constructive opposition, we were calling for more enforcement. So we voted for extra funds to go enforcement. Now we're wanting to see the council deliver on it.
0: Yeah, and how has the process been so far? You know, challenging the council. Have they challenged you back on any of these ideas?
1: Well, I spent 1.5 hours debating with council housing officers why they don't want to have a local housing scheme, and ignoring the fact that someone in Tubebrook could be given an allocation in Speak. They're away from their family. Their kids then have to travel on council bus services, so that costs the council money. They aren't able to support their grandparents, which means social services are called in. We're calling for a local preference housing scheme. We've worked one in one of our wards at the Woodyard Terrace. 40 of the houses were rented out and 20 were given preference to local people. And straight away, we didn't get a sort of like, you know, 40 people arrived from Croxteth, landed in the middle of Tubebrook and didn't know anybody. Mm. We had 20 local families moved in, and that helped settle the whole estate into the surrounding community. We're fighting for local preference scheme. It's going to the council cabinet for one of the recommendations, thanks to the Liberal Party. Thanks to the Liberal Party, one of the recommendations to the Housing Working Party will be there should be a targeted effort in the areas of high concentration of derelicts, such as parts of Wavertree, Toxteth, parts of Anfield, Tubebrook and Kensington, and really drill down the number of derelicts. A derelict house can blight the street.
0: Is that leading on from that? A lot of people online I've seen in the Facebook group have raised the issue of fly tipping. Now, do you think fly tipping is linked to these derelict houses and people are just fly tipping there?
1: Some of the derelict properties can be subject to fly tipping, but fly tipping is broader. At the moment, too many people, and it's not just necessarily tenants or any particular type of tenant or resident, too many people get private builders in or a landlord come in, clear a flat and say, I'm not going to bother buying a skip, I'll just throw it in the back entry.
0: Yeah, and how are you going to tackle this?
1: And what we want to do is more enforcement. I'll be honest, I've reported people in the street who fly tipped and said to the council, I've seen them fly tip, I've personally challenged them,
0: and
1: I want the council to prosecute.
0: Yeah. Has it happened?
1: And I have to say, it's sadly not enough.
0: Which is unfortunate because it makes...
1: It's not unfortunate, yeah. It's actually feeble management. Sorry, let me put absolutely blunt. It is weak, feeble management. We've produced evidence of address labels, we've produced statements, and we're encouraging residents every week to give witness statements. The last council, we got a freedom of information because council officers will play, they've got a... Oh, it's a great stress-finding statistics.
0: Yeah.
1: And they find statistics when it suits them, but when it doesn't suit them, they don't find them. So we had to table freedom of informations. And we've got a list of the last freedom of informations. And there's loads of fly-tipping tickets in the city centre. So it's great for someone walking around the city table and say, oh, you've lost your crisp packet, have a fine. But in the areas where it's affected, in the terrace streets of Liverpool, where fly-tipping is too often routine, the council prosecutions have been like one per ward in 3 months.
0: Wow.
1: That is not an accident. It is a lack of resources. The council needs to understand there is a city of ratepayers live in the terrace areas of Liverpool who pay their rates and deserve a service they're not getting. The council service should not be just about the city centre.
0: Yes.
1: My group, the Liberal Party group, is banging on the door of council officers and councillors, making that clear at cabinet meetings, committee meetings and officers meetings. And, yeah, we've upset a few councillors. And in fairness, quite a few Labour councillors agree with us. But sometimes they're not always strong enough to say to the officers, you're not doing your job.
0: As a councillor yourself, how do you think this, you know, is going to take effect with the other councillors? Do you think you'll all come together and be able to put in an effective plan?
1: How shall I put it? Like every profession, whether it's doctors, policemen, lawyers, you get some people who are very committed. Some people just do the job because they pay for it. And there's a range of talents. There's a range of motivations. And it's not just true of a Labour council, it's true of other councils. When a council gets too big a majority, and it's been in office for a long while, I've noticed a trend is they've become to spend more time justifying what the council officers are doing or not doing. And they forget they're there to represent the residents. I'm not making a party point, because it was true when the Lib Dems were last in power as well. Every administration, after a while, makes that mistake. They forget why they're there. They're there. Too many of them see themselves as telling the public what they think is good for them.
0: So do you think the councillors should be doing more?
1: Oh, the council could be doing more, should be doing more, and is failing the residents.
0: And yourself, what are you actively then reporting them as a councillor?

0: was bringing to the attention of officers at every single level what they're not doing in some of the working class communities who deserve better.
1: Yeah. So do you think the other parties need to be doing better then?
0: Well,
1: difficult question.
0: I just want to be positive about what our group's doing.
1: Yes. Okay.
0: I think we stand on the record on what we're doing. I don't want to spend my time saying, you know, like, for instance, at most budget meetings, Lib Dems spend all their time abstaining, which is true. I have some genuine disagreements with members of the Green Party because, say, if you want extra services, you can't pretend you don't have to increase taxes to pay for it. But that's a, you know, that's our point of view. But we will say what we're doing. And more the point, our communities know what we're doing. And we positively try and involve in the community in doing that. One of the things that council's not very good, and I'll change the subject slightly, one of the other issues is everyone knows the health inequality across the country. There's great health inequality. If you lived in Tubrook or Anfield and Kensington, you will probably have a life expectancy of 12 years less than someone living in Woolton or Alton.
1: Mm.
0: And it's not just about income. It's obviously about health education. I'm delighted across our three wards, we launched with the City Region. We helped support a computer training course with the council to encourage people on computer skills. A lot of older people do struggle to even connect, like NHS app. We've done schemes whereby we health adult social care services came in and they've been giving care advice to people and what adaptions they could need to the house to make their life safer in their own homes. And we're trying to support a lot of health initiatives that the council's gone on paper, but not always connect to the communities that need it to happen. And we're leading from the front.
1: Yeah, is there any other initiatives you want to shout out that are going ahead or that are for the community?
0: Yeah, I think one of the biggest impacts, 6 years ago, Joe Anderson and the Labour Party, including Wendy Whitewash from Kensington Ward, said they were going to move Peter Lloyd and close it and move it to Kensington, which would have been absolutely ridiculous. It would have meant that the whole of the West Derby Tubrook area wouldn't have had a sports centre.
1: Mm.
0: And it would have been moved there. We kicked a fuss up. We've been campaigning for the fact it hasn't been renovated. It's now taken 6 years to renovate. The swimming pool probably should be open next week. Let's be in context. The Allies liberated Western Europe quicker than the council renovated Peter Lloyd. but it wouldn't be there if it wasn't for the Liberal Party group kicking a fuss up.
1: And are you encouraging the community to be using this centre?
0: Oh, yeah, my community will not need any encouragement to use it. they'd be crashing at the doors to get it moving, particularly in this weather.
1: Yes.
0: And there's an example where the Liberal Party have rocked the boat, demanded a service doesn't get lost for the area. Labour councillors wouldn't have been able to say that. They would have been told to toe the line.
1: Mm.
0: The Labour Party's got a policy of collective responsibility. As a Liberal, I call it collective irresponsibility. They all have to be as stupid as each other. They've got to do what they're told. Liberals, as councillors, have always got a duty to represent their community and what's best for the city, irrespective of what's good for the party. And I think that gives us our cutting edge that's different than other political parties.
1: Yeah, and what do you think about the recent elections of all the new councillors that win in the Liverpool region, but, you know, just outside, like you got Knowsley, Sefton? What do you think about the outcome and, you know, the councillors that have taken those seats?
0: Well, I'm going to be honest. I think the elections were a mixed bag across the Liverpool City region. I mean, we could spend some time going into each, but I don't think it really helpful. But my view is all the major parties need to listen to the public. You can't have immigration at the level of about 1 million per year or 500,000 per year or whatever, and a projection of a population growing by 10 million over the next decade, not have a housing crisis, mm. and not have problems with hospitals and GP surgeries and educators trying to educate in 40 different languages rather than a lesser number. And it also does mean the culture of an area changes dramatically, some areas more than others. If you ignore the public, then don't expect the public go to the extremes.
1: Yeah. Do you think the public needs to be listened to more then?
0: The public need to be listened to, and they need to have a more honest dialogue with the public. Yes, immigration has some advantages. Yes, it has some disadvantages. And we need to actually have a more considered policy and lead it for a long while. I campaigned when I was younger for underground evangelical, helping Christians in Eastern Europe who mm-hmm. were under repression of the Soviet Union, and we often included actually bringing out religious refugees out of the Soviet Union.
1: Yeah.
0: There are people who are genuine refugees who deserve and need support because they are refugees. I've met a lot of people who've applied for asylum mm-hmm. who have come to the UK because there's better economic opportunities.

0: not what asylum's for.
1: Yeah.
0: And the authorities have failed to ensure that asylum is for people who are suffering from fear of life or persecution and danger to life and person because of their race, religion or creed, and would be in danger in any part of the country. So, for instance, example, Christians are having a raw deal in Nigeria. But that's only true in northern Nigeria, the Muslim states on the border.
1: Mm.
0: But if they lived in Biafra or the Delta state, being a Christian is not a problem. So there is no case for saying someone should need Nigeria because of religious persecution.
1: Mm.
0: But there is a case they've moved within the country.
1: Yeah.
0: And the country is failing them. Don't get me wrong. And I've supported protests to the Nigerian embassy. But there's no need for them to come to the UK because southern Nigeria is perfectly safe for the Christian community.
1: Mm.
0: And we can't be the asylum hostel of the world.
1: Yes.
0: And...
1: Do you think it needs to be more controlled then?
0: There does need to be more control and more honest control. Mm. That means genuine asylum seekers do need support. One of the biggest groups of people coming to the UK is from Eritrea. We've never had any historical links with Eritrea.
1: Mm.
0: It was a former Italian colony.
1: Mm.
0: It doesn't have a civil war.
1: Yeah.
0: It doesn't have religious persecution because it's got a mixed Christian, Coptic and Islamic population, which has been fairly settled. So why on earth are we taking thousands and tens of thousands of people from Eritrea as a country who only want to avoid conscription?
1: Hmm.
0: Conscription is a political choice by their country.
1: Hmm.
0: So I think we need to separate asylum out of immigration. And then we should look at a skills max. And I know, for instance, in construction industry, there's a massive shortage of construction skills.
1: Mm.
0: For us to turn away people with a construction skill because they don't have a high earnings level is absolutely counterproductive.
1: Yes.
0: We have a shortage of agricultural workers. There's a great use of agricultural workers in East Anglia. But people coming to work here for a period, if British people go to Abu Dhabi, they don't get citizenship.
1: No.
0: They come on a work permit.
1: Yes. So you think maybe we should have more work permits?
0: I think we should have work permits were sensible. I mean, one of the biggest absurd nonsenses, I think there's one kebab shop in Oldham that had 400 people come on asylum passes because they needed people to cut meat.
1: Hmm.
0: Well, I don't think there really should be a great shortage of people who could cut joints of meat in the UK, halal or otherwise. So I think we need more rigorous government. We need to be honest with the public. And the established parties should stop sulking about the public voting stream and stop labelling people racist and actually say, come on, sit down, listen to the public.
1: And what the public want, yeah.
0: Listen to the public, engage with the public. Sometimes actually say to them, sorry, an example in Liverpool, we've got a fantastic community from Kerala. Actually, their health sector in that southern Indian state is renowned as being the world leading healthcare. And they virtually make a great contribution to our hospitals. So I think we need to have a considered factual debate, not shout people down as being racist because you say something that you don't want to hear. Listen to them and change what's policies that not necessarily always listen to the public and agree with everything, but at least meet them halfway. And if you don't, don't be upset or surprised if people vote the extremes.
1: Hmm. So, leading on from that, the change in leadership is coming along. So, you know, Keir Starmer resigned yesterday. What do you think about that? Do you think the country's going to change? Will it change your job if we get Andy Burnham in power or someone different?
0: I always try to look at people positively until I know otherwise. Andy Burnham has been a long-standing supporter of electoral reform, which will make a voting system where people vote for what they want, not vote what they don't want.
1: Mm-hmm.
0: I hope he gives the Labour Party leadership, which, by the way, the Labour Party itself has voted for support for PR, but the Parliamentary Party has often objected.
1: Mm-hmm.
0: I think that's good news. I think he's been quite brave. He's actually said, I'm prepared to cut down on the welfare bill,
1: mm-hmm.
0: and we do need to improve support for long-term investment. I think any businessman would say that's right. Keir Starmer wobbled.
1: Yes, I think he came into a country in crisis and he didn't do the best job.
0: I think that's incredibly generous. I think he was totally indecisive, wanted to come to power. Many people will get up on television, say how everything is terrible, and when they get into power, don't have a clue where to start. It's a bit like Nick Clegg and the Liberal Democrats.
1: Yeah,
0: he came into office, wanted the jag, and didn't want to change any policies, and just rolled over by the Tory party because he didn't have a clue what to do. He never thought about, I could be in opposition, or I could be in a coalition. We in the Liberal Party have always said you could should try and find the common good, work with the administration on things that need to be done, and sometimes it will mean a bit of compromise. Therefore, we've worked with the Labour Party on a couple of the long-term budgets for council, and we're the only opposition to do it. I think Burnham will be a fresh leadership start, and I think he's got more credibility and ability to persuade people to make some of the difficult decisions that need to be made. Whether he does, time will tell.
1: Yes, that's what I always say.
0: But
1: only time.
0: We should always look at the positive. I think his knowledge of the benefits of devolution are fundamentally useful. I think England as a country has been grossly dominated by London-centric policies, by people who live in London, legislate in London, work in London, never see the environment outside London, the home counties, and don't believe there's a world existing north of the Watford Gap. I think Burnham will be a healthy change. But whether he can carry a Labour Party make some of the difficult decisions that they have so far evaded doing, only time will tell.
1: Yeah. Thank you so much for coming on to the conversation with me. Do you have any last minute, future plans or initiatives that you want to mention before we say goodbye?
0: I think I'd say to the voters of Liverpool, I think there's a strong prospect that there will be no political party with a majority in the city next year.
1: It is a four-party system now.
0: Well, yeah. I think it's even much bigger than that.
1: Even bigger, yeah.
0: Yeah, in Liverpool it's bigger than that. I want to assure the residents of Liverpool the Liberal Party will try and support a stable budget and a stable administration, irrespective of who the lead parties are. We will put the city first and we will be a constructive opposition. And just like we did during the budget working parties when the council faced the close down, we will stay the course. We won't play games. We'll put our concerns on the table. We'll need to compromise. We will work with other people to put the city first. And that I can assure all the residents, if you vote for the Liberal Party, you know what you're going to get.
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Anywhere you got your smart speaker, just ask to listen to Liverpool Community Radio. 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So I'm Kira Jones and I am creator of the show called Mersey Women, and it's a show that aims just to help girls and women in Liverpool to live their best lives ever by just having some basically amazing guests on the show who come share their stories, and you just never know, some of those stories may just inspire you a little, eh? And just a little bit of my own story here to help start us off today. Well, yeah, as you guessed, my little accent doesn't come from this lovely town of Liverpool, but I like to think it comes from an equally lovely town called Dublin across the water. But I've been living in my adopted city of Liverpool for over 25 years now. Hey, that's a quarter of a century, just thinking there. But I love it, and we have no plans to go anywhere. Also mum to three young adult children, and I always like to put a shout out for my son Cormac, who's now 22, and Cormac is both beautifully and profoundly autistic in equal measures. But you know what, guys, he's probably been the best teacher I could ever ask for, to show me the importance of acknowledging all our differences and supporting all those differences and then embracing them, because that's when life gets richer, life gets better for everyone. And last little thing about me today is that I'm also been a health professional for over 30 years now. I think I've given away my age here today, you know, it goes with my silver hair, but that Mother Nature's blessed me with. But yeah, health professional. I have been a midwife for over 15 years. And for the last 15 plus years, I have been working in the field of public health, particularly supporting parents, carers, mothers and young children growing up here in the Liverpool area. So needless to say, I am passionate about all things to do with our health and well-being. So who have I got the privilege and pleasure of welcoming to Mersey Women today? Well, sometimes in life, you just happen to be in the right room at the right time, and you find yourself being drawn into somebody else's deeply personal journey as they so generously share their story from seemingly very regular beginnings through to some chapters that could have been pretty tough, I would imagine, and pretty dark. Feeling very lost, no doubt, at times, but somehow through it all, managing to find their own inner light, finding an extraordinarily positive way forward. And also for us really privileged listeners today, finding a way to the Mersey Women radio studio. I'm so delighted to be welcoming Toni Garagus to share her powerfully inspiring story to us today. But first, to help us settle into the mood now to listen to Toni's story, let's have a little listen to a lovely local Liverpool band called Delta Maid and Broken Branches.

0: Ah, that was the lovely Delta Maid and Broken Branches. And before we get into this wonderful conversation, I know it's coming up for us today, I just wanted to put a shout out not only to all our hopeful fans out there in the universe, but also we've got a couple of fans in here in the studio room because it's pretty hot today and another heat wave is forecast for Liverpool and the rest of the country, really, and the rest of Europe probably. So apologies if you're hearing a bit of a hum in the background. It's just the fans going. So anyway, back to the show, most especially. And as I say, I am so delighted to be welcoming our guest, Tony Garrigus, onto our show today. Welcome to Mersey Women, Tony.
1: Hello, and thank you for having me, Peter.
0: You're very welcome. Tony, I think we just need to go straight in here. You're going to share a story with us so generously. Let's go back to the beginning. And just can you please just take us back to your earliest childhood memories? And what was life like then, growing up?
2: Where we're recording now, this is where I grew up. So I grew up just up the road with a normal house. I had a mum and a dad, both of them worked full-time jobs. My mum was a full-time nurse. My dad was a manager in Jacobs up the road in Liverpool. I'm sure a lot of people in Liverpool have family members who worked in Liverpool, in Jacobs back then. And it was normal. They were quite strict, my mum and dad, but I had a good childhood. I said, didn't I, went to private school in year 7.
0: It's a very nice thing to say, yes.
2: But, I had a sister at home, a very normal, a normal upbringing,
0: Okay, and tell me if we're kind of moving on, your normal upbringing, how were the teenage years? Did you kind of...
2: So this is where I think, knowing now, because I was later diagnosed in life with ADHD as a woman, I now understand a lot of the behaviours that I had back then. So my school reports will say I was academically gifted, but I always wanted to get into mischief. I always wanted to do something that I shouldn't have been doing. And I think at the teenage years, that's when it started to show. Started going off the rails and then found myself in a long-term relationship by the time I was 16. The relationship wasn't healthy. There was lots of domestic violence, and that was from when I was only a teenager. I was 16 years of age. That was my teenage years, went a little bit ski-whiff.
0: And can I just ask you on that? You say, looking back now, and there was domestic violence there. Were you kind of obviously aware on one level, but even on a deeper level, this isn't quite right, or should I be putting up with this? Do those thoughts ever go through your mind, Tony?
2: Absolutely. And I think the fact that I'd grown up in such a normal home, I'd never seen domestic violence ever. Mum and dad were both there. They did divorce in the end, but that was just... But there was never, that was, although it was a shock to me, because that was my first relationship, it was all I ever known.
0: So, of course.
2: So to me, that was okay. My mum and dad were fine like that. They never done none of this, but maybe some people do. And there was physical, there was every aspect of domestic violence was there. It was really unhealthy.
0: Because I think the... kind of the umbrella term there is that's used as abuse, isn't it, really? Because that covers like kind of coercive control.
2: Absolutely.
0: And other types. It doesn't actually have to be physical violence, does it, as such? Okay, so you find yourself involved in this relationship, and how are things panning then? Are you still at home, or are you...
2: From 16, I just wanted to go. I didn't really want to be at home anyway.
0: Okay.
2: So the person that I was in a relationship was much older than me at the time. Far too old for me at the time. I was 16 years of age. We went on, I isolated from family. I went on to have two beautiful children with the man in question. But I wasn't allowed to go to work or anything like that. I just spent my time at home, sort of just looking after the kids as a mum. And it wasn't right. I knew it weren't right. I wanted to do what my mum and dad did. I wanted him to go to work, me to go to work, and then we come home and look after the kids together.
0: Because you grew up seeing that, and that was
2: normal.
0: That was your norm. And then I imagine that must have been deeply isolating on many levels.
2: It was. A lot of my friends used to say they'd know when I was with them, when they'd answer the phone, just by the way I said hello. And that wasn't because they were ever going to tell me anything bad, or they just know by the way I'd answered. And it was a really horrible, like, at the time, it didn't feel horrible. I just felt like I had to convince this man that I wasn't what he thought I was when he was calling me these bad names or doing bad things. I genuinely thought he believed that. And I think it was only years down the line, so it must have been 9 years late. It was a 9-year relationship. I think it was only when I decided, and I think it was because I thought he would probably kill me. I think I did think the man would kill me, and that's when I decided enough was enough. And yeah.
0: During that period, did you feel there was anyone you could talk to or reach out to or really share your deepest concerns here and your two young children? And
2: in all honesty, Kira, I didn't think I needed help. That's me. Yes. And that could be down to me ADHD and the way I like to deal with things. And I'm quite isolated and I don't like to ask for help as it is. I'm a lot more better at that now. But back then, no, I didn't. I thought that I could deal with this. I think it was a bit of embarrassment as well.
0: Okay.
2: I think there's a stigma around it. A lot of my friends were then settled down in the home that I wanted to see myself settling down to. And yeah, I think it's a bit of a stigma. There's a lot of things that stop it happening. But I do also know that I knew it was wrong and it was only going to be a matter of time before. And it was only a matter of time before I decided I'd had enough.
0: Was there almost like a kind of light bulb moment, or can you remember
2: that? If I'm totally honest with you, Kira, I was told that he had threatened to throw acid in my face, and I decided enough was enough. There was a lot going on, and I remember the day I told him to go, and he just went out the door and never come back. And I had two young children with him. They were my world, and I think, I don't know why I'd never left before. All I know is I just thought I needed to be there, that was right.
0: Yeah.
2: But yeah, in the end, I just told him to go and he just left. When I say he never come back, I mean, what I mean is we never got back in a relationship again. He saw the children a little bit, but once he realised there was no further anything, he stopped seeing the children. That's when I became a single mother then, totally on my own with them.
0: Okay, and so there you are almost, gosh, I mean, so much has happened there, but you find yourself now, almost moving to the next chapter here. I'm now a single mom, young, still very young, in your early 20s with two young children. Can I ask, were your family kind of in the loop here, or support, or a few friends in the loop, or were you quite alone perhaps?
2: Yeah, so to be honest, I've got a lot of lifelong friends, new friends. Family have always been massively supported where I let them. Where I allow someone to be supportive, it. So when I was ready and willing to open up and speak about things and see my family again, it happened. I think a lot of them knew not to step in too early because it could push me further away.
0: Okay. Yeah. Okay. I guess at some level, deep down for you, there must have been some comfort in that, Tony, knowing they're there if I'm ready to ask for the help.
2: Yeah.
0: Absolutely. Correct me if I'm wrong now.
2: Oh, no, absolutely. If I ever needed a place to stay, should I needed to seek refuge, say, for instance, I could have, absolutely. There was always 100 doors that could probably open for me.
0: Yeah.
2: And I think that's why I'm so lucky, because of the support I've had. And that's obviously helped me in all the other situations that we'll go on to speak about.
0: Okay, so here you are, young, single, with two young children. What's happening next?
2: So I wanted to be a midwife. So I go, here we go. One of a million things. Went back and done my GCSEs because I'd left school without any.
0: Okay.
2: Done a 5 GCSE package, and that got me onto a social sciences, because whilst I was doing the GCSEs, we'd done a psychology GCSE. It was part of the package that I had to do at Liverpool Community College. And I loved the psychology, and I thought, right, now I want to know why this man done what he done to me. And I wanted to know why I put up with it.
0: Okay.
2: I wanted to understand why I put up with it when I'm not a bit quiet. I'm not a bit shy. I mean, it's not something that I would see myself or anyone else can see myself putting up with. And I did. I wanted to understand it. So with the psychology, I then went on to study forensic psychology and criminal justice in Liverpool John Moores University.
0: Okay.
2: So I had like a 5-year study after I left him.
0: Yeah.
2: 5 years of studying, access, GCSEs, and then the 3-year degree at John Moores.
0: That must have been quite full on in managing the children as well.
2: Oh, I had another child in between that as well.
0: Right, okay.
2: Yeah, so the third one come along, our Frankie, my youngest, who we had a conversation about before. During the time whilst I was in university, I met Frankie's dad. That relationship didn't pan out. We split up shortly after I graduated. So come university graduation. Within 6 months, I then had 3 children on my own, okay, with no help whatsoever, because neither Frankie's dad didn't have anything to do with him either. So, yeah, that was the situation I found myself in.
0: Right. So, you must have been a bit... not only finding yourself in that situation, I guess, would you have been a bit financially? How were you? Like, were you...
2: So it was difficult. It was really difficult. Obviously, when you're in uni, you're studying, and I went out partying, so I was okay then, because I had kids to look after, so I was okay with that. But because I was a single mum, I wasn't able to do the work placements alongside the university degree.
0: Okay.
2: So when I left with a degree and a degree only. I didn't have the experience. A lot of the girls who left university had the experience, so they went on to get jobs in the field that they wanted to work in. Unfortunately for me, I had 3 kids and a degree, and I ended up doing numerous different small jobs. So I worked Amazon delivery driver, pizza place delivery driver, cleaning jobs, just whatever I could.
0: It's kind of the gig economy, really, wasn't it? Totally.
2: Yeah. I had 3 children at one point. Obviously, there was 10. You know, I had a 10-year-old, and then there's 3, 10, 7, and 3. It was like the age gap. Yeah. It was like, it was difficult.
0: Difficult. And I guess basically, on the most basic level, difficult knowing what we're having for tea tonight.
2: 100%. And it's it genuinely, there was some days where you're in that position. Now, like I say, I've always got support. There'd always be somewhere for me to stay. There'd always be a meal for me, because I've got enough family and friends to be able to. Yeah, it's sad to think that there's not that situation for everyone, and it obviously also then led on to other things, which is then it's sad in itself.
0: I know. So if you're okay, we'll keep going here, and thank you so much for all you're sharing here, and we're kind of now you're bringing our listener to the point of where you've got your degree. It's remarkable, and you just didn't getting your studies with 3 young children is absolutely remarkable. And but you find yourself you're single again. Mm-hmm. But you know, that's okay. People can be single, you know, it's absolutely fine. But you're more to the point, it's that you're on your own, isn't it? You're unsupported really with these 3 young children.
2: Yeah.
0: And money's an issue.
2: Yeah.
0: Money is an issue.
2: I'd moved. Yeah. I mean, I grew up on the area where we're recording now, like I say. Yeah. But once I got in the relationship with the domestic violence, it's a good 20-minute drive.
0: Yeah.
2: So it's not like I can just pop next door and see. Yeah. Usually you live quite local to family and friends. I was quite isolated, and back then I didn't drive. So although I didn't see myself as isolated and a bit of a victim in some senses, when I look back now, I do see it was a bit like... Yeah. It was a bit messy.
0: Those factors, coming in. So what kind of, how do you kind of push yourself forward there, Tony? What happens next?
2: Okay, so I was struggling. I was, like you say, is putting food on the table, all them types of things. And next minute I get an opportunity. So I was asked by a friend of a friend, would I like to earn some money covering a drugs dealing phone for one night, and I'd be paid £180.
0: Okay.
2: And the top and bottom of it is, Kira, I thought that God had answered all of my prayers there and then. That's £180. Now, to a lot of people, that doesn't seem like a lot of money. And now, thinking back, how did I think that was the right decision? But that was the situation I was in. So most likely is I was on one of them days where we had nothing. And I weren't a drinker. I didn't go out partying or anything like that. What I had went on the kids, it always had done. I always strived to give them what I had. I went to Florida growing up every 2 years. My mum and dad done nice things. Yeah. I just wanted the kids to have what I had.
0: Yeah.
2: And when someone said to me £180, and no doubt the next day the fridge would have been full, and the kids probably would have went to Smith's Toy Superstore, because that's what I always done. But it was probably also, it was one of the biggest decisions I've ever made in my whole entire life, without fail.
0: And from that one transaction, what happened then?
2: The next day I went and asked her to do it again. I asked her to do it again.
0: Okay.
2: I'm open and honest, Kira. Like, you know, I'll tell you.
0: This is, yeah.
2: I went straight back and I said, can I do it again? And yeah. can I do it again? And can I do it again? And 3 years later, I found my front door getting kicked in front of my children, mm-hmm. 10 year at the time. So we had 10, 7 and... Sorry, I'll tell
0: okay.
2: So I had 14, 10 and 4. Okay. They were the children's ages in February 2023 when the court door was kicked in after me selling drugs then.
0: Yeah.
2: For a number of years to survive, in my opinion, that's what it felt like it was for. Yeah, the police came through the door and that was, again, the whole other part of my life was about to unfold then.
0: Yeah, that must have been unbelievably frightening. But for you
2: it
0: and
2: was.
0: Your children,
2: it
0: I can
2: was.
0: Only imagine.
2: It was. I was sat with my eldest at the time, was at football training. So again, all I was ever doing was in and out. We were just getting ready, me and the youngest two, to go and pick them up. And I was actually on the phone to Rachel at the time. And I seen, which is my friend, my good friend Rachel.
0: Yeah.
2: And I'll never forget. It's like one of them slow moments. And seeing the police running past the door and said to Rachel, look at the police. I said, they're coming up my path. And next minute there was about 20 police officers all over the house shouting police. With they had like batons out and that. The kids were hysterical. I was trying to tell the kids, it's fine, it's just the police. I knew exactly what they were doing. I knew exactly what they were coming
0: for. You did?
2: Yeah, well, I knew. I didn't ever think it was going to happen, Kira. But I knew what they were there for the second they did. So I knew I just needed to try and make sure the kids didn't panic too much.
0: Mm.
2: That was, and my first thought was to tell Rachel, tell Lewis he needs to get a taxi back from football. Because the first thought wasn't what's going on. It was, I've got a kid who's waiting to come home from football. Yeah, automatically, you're just a mum. You've got to just keep doing.
0: It's extraordinary that, isn't it?
2: Yeah.
0: The mother in you, the innate, and all this chaos and calamity going on around, but my child needs to be picked up from football practice.
2: 100%. It was the driving force for the next, like it always has been. It was the reason I went and made the decision in the first place. I thought that decision to make that £180 was for them. It was for the good.
0: Yes.
2: Every decision I've made has always been for them, Kira. But they haven't always been the right decisions, obviously.
0: No. But this is a story. And
2: absolutely.
0: The chapters now are unfolding.
2: Yeah.
0: So we're at this point now where the police have come and obviously you were, I guess, taken away, questioned,
2: they were
0: arrested.
2: They were all over the house for about 3 hours.
0: Yeah.
2: No one could move. No one could do a thing. They gathered what evidence they could gather whilst they were in the house, and I was put into the back of a van in front of the children, and I wouldn't see my house then again for 2 years.
0: Okay.
2: Just under, because I did get a few releases from on daybreak. But my dad, I had to phone my dad. He was coming up to 60 at the time, and I said, the police are here at the house. He didn't have a clue what was going on beforehand, so this is totally out the blue.
0: Okay.
2: He's had a heart attack in the past. I don't know how he was still stands, and bless him.
0: Mm.
2: So he come to my house that night and he stayed there for 2 years. And again,
0: going
2: back to the fact that I had that support, you've got to look at the good side of this. It's horrendous what happened. It could have been much worse.
0: Yeah, because you at least, as you say, in all this chaos and this drama unfolding, your dad, he's still your dad, and you could call him and he came and he was there for your children.
2: Yeah.
0: Tony, obviously then you were clearly on the judicial pathway, weren't you?
2: Mm-hmm.
0: And along as you went, and I guess we got to a point, was there charges?
2: Yes,
0: and
2: so I was remanded there and then.
0: Well,
2: I went to St. Anne's police station. I was remanded 48 hours after spending 48 hours in St. Anne's. I went to court and the judge deemed that there was too many risks and that I needed to be remanded. We offered to give passports and all that, told them that I was a caring mother of three on my own with three children. I was the only carer available for them. My dad was disabled, registered at the time, heart attacks and all that, like I said. They had none of it and he just remanded me there and then. And I was remanded for 4 months before I was then put before the judge, charged with numerous drug offences and sentenced to 6 years.
0: Wow.
2: Yeah.
0: Wow. I think we need to pause here just for a moment. That's a lot. That is a lot that you have shared with us. Thank you. But
2: you're very
0: we
2: welcome.
0: Know this isn't the end of the story. So let's let's just pause for a little bit of music here. Another lovely local Liverpool artist, Rachel Jean Harris, Hair of the Moon. and we'll be back to talk more, Tony.

0: That was the lovely Rachel Jean Harrison, Hair of the Moon. And welcome back to this wonderful conversation I'm having with Tony Garrigus today. We left Tony quite down, kind of almost frightening. Now, I'm going to be honest with myself, trying to imagine that sort of sentence being dealt to you by a judge. And how did that feel?
1: Yeah, it was to be, if I'm being pretty honest, for me, it killed me off, the thought of 6 years. That's what they said to me. You've been sentenced to 6 years. That meant at the time I'd served 3 years in prison, 3 years on probation on the outside, community sentence. That was based on the guidelines then. The rest of the prison thought I got an amazing outcome. To me, it was, I know, believe it or not. To me, it was just, how can I do 3 years away from the kids?
0: Yeah.
1: Yeah, it was horrendous. It was absolutely horrendous.
0: I'm only trying to imagine here, and I guess that sort of going back down, dare I say, to the cells that day, and just hard to sleep, I imagine. Hard to put your head in the pillow.
1: Yeah. Well, the first night I was offered a tablet to try and get a sleep off someone in the same cell as me. That was my first night. Did I have a vape for them, and have I got a tablet? Did I want a tablet to help me sleep? I mean, I appreciated the gesture, but I didn't want to take something that
0: you
1: I didn't
0: know what the heck.
1: But that's what you're dealing with, and you've never dealt with that. The door's shut behind you. You're given a pair of pyjamas, genuinely, a pair of blue pyjamas, button up. Plastic bowl, plastic cup, plastic plate. You're waiting for any phone numbers to be designated. You're allowed one phone call. Phoned my dad, sobbed my heart out. Sobbed, told him how sorry I was, because I'd seen him earlier on in the courtroom when he'd remanded me.
0: Yeah.
1: Told him how sorry I was. He told me not to worry, just to be okay. And I think that was, again, massive. I could focus on me, focus on being okay, focus on getting home, knowing that I had support and that my children were okay. And I think if more women had that knowledge that the kids were okay,
0: they
1: could manage a lot better in the prison because of that.
0: Yes. So may I ask then, with children, were they still within your wider family?
1: My dad moved into my house that day and never went home for 2 years.
0: Wow.
1: From that day when he pulled up outside the house when the police were raiding, he stayed there till I come home 2 years later.
0: Wow.
1: Yeah, he didn't
0: That's
1: move.
0: Love.
1: Kids stayed together. Kids went to every dance, every football. I've got amazing friends. The kids still went to caravan breaks and all that sort of things. I had visits. I mean, we were just touching on how did it feel. Our first visit is probably one of the, I feel like it's crucial to talk about. That was one of the lowest points of my sentence. You know, when you've got to, you're going to see your kids, it's been 10 days. To know that you've got to say ta-ra to them again. My mum and dad, like I say, they've been divorced since for as long as I could remember. They come up together with the three kids, and you genuinely had to pick all of us up off the floor by the end of the visit.
0: Yeah.
1: Along with a lot of the officers were crying at the same time. It was horrendous. But again, knowing that I had that support meant I could then focus on other things. And as time went on, I did focus on other things, and I got a lot of good out of it.
0: Just focusing there on the children just for a moment, and then we'll go a little bit more with kind of what life was like inside, because I think our listeners could be really interested, to hear this. Do you think it was a really good idea for the children to be brought along to see you in prison? Do you think that's a good idea?
1: Right, so that's a very controversial topic, obviously. Mm. For me, it worked, and for the next prisoner, it may not.
0: Okay.
1: I had a 14-year-old son. He was old enough and mature enough to make his own decisions. He would have absolutely said, yeah. It was never a question that needed to be asked, though. My daughter, again, she was 10 at the time. She wouldn't have said no. And the baby he's obviously on the pathway for autism, and that's how it was another difficult hurdle to have to deal with at the same time. But for us, it was the right decision. We all missed each other immensely. We needed to see each other as much as possible.
0: Yeah.
1: The baby, we didn't tell him where it was.
0: No.
1: The youngest, we didn't tell him where it was. We told him I worked inside of a prison.
0: Yeah.
1: The oldest two were old enough and mature enough to have the conversation. They understood. It was good for them to understand, so then they knew a date when I was coming home.
0: Yeah.
1: With the baby and his difficulties, the best thing for him was to just think I was at work, and the time eventually came.
0: Yeah, you're handling it in a way that's appropriate for him. And, you know, if I'm allowed to say, I think in many ways you were working in there.
1: I was working on
0: strategy here on the next
1: Absolutely.
0: plan. and I'm thinking as well, isn't it, like relationships, if we have to nurture them, don't we? We have to water the plant for
1: Absolutely.
0: It to grow. So we have to see each other in face to face, isn't it?
1: 100%.
0: And to nurture that and for them to hear mummy loves them. And
1: every single part of what's happened, Kira, I promise you, I can't say this enough. It's all made us who we are. Every single experience that we've got, that first visit is experiencing what it can be like to losing your children to being, I've experienced closer to being away from that. It's so now I know how great it is to be around them. Everything feels that much more better, do you know? And it took a long, it takes a long time to get to that, but
0: and I mean, I think we're allowed to go on a slightly lighter note here, because sometimes, because humour has its place, Tony, would you agree? It's some of the darkest moments.
1: I love a bit of humour.
0: The darkest humour. But that's what gets us there, doesn't it?
1: Yeah.
0: And were there lighter moments ever inside?
1: Absolutely. And I don't want to take it away, because I know it's, I know the justice system's there for a purpose, and I wouldn't like anyone to think it's a playground, because it's not.
0: No.
1: On the inside, especially in a women's prison, the majority of us have been traumatised. We've been through some trauma. We're losing our kids. We're missing our children. We're witnessing some horrendous incidents within the prison walls.
0: Yeah.
1: Suicide rates are unbelievable. I lost a... There's a lot going on in there, but we've also got the most amazing set of women you will ever meet, because everyone's the same. None of us have got nothing better than each other. We've all got what we've got in there, which is only each other. And in a women's prison, when you've got 20 of us living on a big old Victorian house, as we did in HMP style, a good old game of manhunt, or sticking some salt in someone's bed sheets, or robbing the clothes when they go into the bathroom, can be quite fun, to say the least. I mean, I had some laughs, honest, Kira, I really did. And I met some amazing girls that I'll stick with forever, definitely.
0: And heard their stories.
1: Absolutely.
0: Like
1: some really good times. I mean, learned to strip and build a bike for Halford standards as well. 90 minutes it takes.
0: Okay, interesting. I like it. And still, while we're here on the inside, Tony, and of course you're on this, you know, metaphorical journey, so to speak, do you feel there was a moment you got to there on this journey of imprisonment, of thinking, I want to make changes here. I want to, you know, something needs to shift, or I want to, when I get outside, I'm going to do A, B and C, or did you, like kind of light bulb switch kind of moment, whatever you want to call it.
1: I'd say that was early on. I remember actually having a conversation with mum on the phone and saying, this is heartbreaking. Like, I knew that I was in such a better position because of the support that I had at home. And I just thought, obviously, with me having the degree in university, my brain is a thinker brain.
0: Yeah.
1: I'm looking around and I'm thinking, how is it that one person's in my position like me and they end up with a different outcome?
0: Yes.
1: How come there was a girl I knew who was in the same position as me? She lost her children. They went into care and she will never get them back. And it just opened my eyes and I thought, no, we need to do more to make sure that people are coming out of here better. It was a very sad place to be, but it was also full of hope as well. It really was.
0: Yes.
1: There was so much to come from it.
0: Yeah. And hope. I mean, that word, that is everything, isn't
1: Absolutely.
0: It?
1: Absolutely.
0: If we haven't got hope, we haven't got anything.
1: And sadly, not many of the women do have hope in there. Not many of them at all.
0: Okay. Tony, you serve your time. How long was it that you ended up having to be?
1: So changes in sentencing guidelines, overcrowding and all that meant that I served 2 years.
0: Okay.
1: And I do the 4 years on outside license.
0: Okay. What was it like? You're suddenly being released.
1: Strange.
0: That day.
1: Strange, to say the least. It was not that it was too loud or too busy, although I do get that every now and then. It's only even now, 18 months later, like I say, went away the weekend, and it's sometimes it just gets you and you think, okay, yeah, I am a little bit affected. You can put your hands up, Tony, and say, I had a couple of moments this weekend. But coming home was just amazing. I didn't tell the kids I was coming home. I told the eldest, because again, they needed a date. They know things. The baby's a little bit.
0: Yeah.
1: So for him, I just sat on the couch when he walked in the house and there's
0: amazing.
1: No words for it.
0: I know. Did it take a while though to adapt to
1: outside
0: prison life?
1: I think I'm still adapting now. Think I'm still adapting 100%. I'm still adapting now, massively. I think it's even a lot of not so much adapting to physical things, like I say, to seeing cars. It's not so much that. It's more maybe your self-doubt, doubting your worth, doubting what you can do, overcompensating with the kids because of the guilt, feeling like you've got to do more, feeling like you've got to do more with probation. When I go to probation, which I still do every month, my nerves are gone. My anxiety is bad. Yeah. Every once a month I have to go. I get drug tested and all that, and I've never ever failed, and there's never been an issue. They say I'm an absolute role model in there. They love working with me, and because I've obviously gone and found my own things to do and all that. But I just can't help but feel physically sick inside my stomach whenever I have to go. The implications of it are just so.
0: That's the kind of the trauma of it. Yeah, quite frankly, you're still reliving
1: it. And I hate to say that because it just feel like I said at the beginning, I don't say that there's anything wrong until. But I'm getting better at that now, and I do realise that some things are affecting me. Yeah.
0: So you alluded to there, you still work closely with your probation officer. Have you found the support quite good since you've been released?
1: Personally, yeah. I do think a million things take into factor. Mm-hmm. Obviously, the person's got to want to engage with the whatever's there to help them. But I do think that the overcrowding and the amount of women going through the justice system means that their care isn't personalised. And I think with women, it's got to be personalised. Yes. Because how can we help a woman based on a one-size-fits-all scheme? It just doesn't... We're all totally different.
0: Well, totally. And no two people's story is the same. And no two people's level of support outside is the same.
1: 100%.
0: And it's so wonderful to hear you had this beautiful network of love and support outside. But equally, you know, Tony, you know, you'd experienced what you'd experienced. And I'm wondering, did you kind of come out with ideas what you wanted to do next with your life?
1: Apart from
0: first and foremost, time with the children, and clearly that just chimes through here all the time, just as your number one priority. Yeah. But what other ideas had you got? Mm-hmm.
1: What ideas didn't I have, you mean?
0: Okay,
1: So I wanted to be, obviously I'd done radio work within the prison for National Prison Radio. I'd obviously experienced all these women going through these times, so I wanted to go and do talks, which is something, all of this is, I'm here now, I'm doing the radio, I'm working for the National Prison Radio.
0: Okay.
1: So I broadcast into the prison, reading out messages
0: for
1: family and friends, for the loved ones.
0: That's lovely.
1: So
0: connecting the two
1: worlds. It's amazing.
0: That's beautiful.
1: I used to listen to it whilst I was in there, song requests for each other, and it's just great building them connections through it all. I went to where I met your lovely self, Liverpool Town Hall.
0: Yeah, you spoke so beautifully there.
1: Just all these opportunities, that's what I wanted to do. It's what I'm doing.
0: That's just
1: and everything's
0: for our,
1: heading in the right direction.
0: Just for the benefit of our listeners, that was a public health massive public health conference that was put on a few weeks ago by Liverpool Public Health team. Wasn't it all about health and well-being for girls and women in Liverpool? And you spoke so powerfully there, Tony. Absolutely at it. So you're busy.
1: I am. Three kids, a dog, and octopus arms in every job you can imagine.
0: And how's it going day to day now for you?
1: Good, amazing. Like, honestly, I'm probably like the happiest I've ever been in my life.
0: Are you?
1: And I'm probably busier.
0: Yeah.
1: But in a different way. So when I was doing what I was doing, I was busy looking after kids. I was selling drugs and I was constantly looking over my shoulder.
0: Yes.
1: And still trying to survive as a single mum, because whether you've got the money or not, you're still trying to survive. And now I just feel like everything's just so calm. That's where we're at calmness. And I'm so down for it. I love it. I just love being calm. I love coming home at a normal time, not 2 o'clock in the morning.
0: Yeah.
1: And being able to just sit down and watch normal telly, do normal things and go away for weekends with the kids. And
0: it's the ordinary stuff,
1: isn't it? I love it.
0: That sometimes people think, or it's boring, or you take it for granted. But I can only imagine you must have been like a ball of stress for years.
1: I was, for
0: years.
1: For as long as I can remember.
0: No.
1: Until now.

0: same thing. We all love each other that bit more now, and everything's just great and everything's calm.
1: Yeah. But at the end of the day, Tony, like, you were coming from a place back then where you just wanted to feed your children. Mm-hmm. You wanted to care for them, and you were just, you just couldn't see any other alternative. And it's, but it, it's a lot to process. And I'd imagine you're still processing stuff. Yeah. This will take time.
0: It's okay, though. I'm enjoying processing it, if that makes sense. So I'm still making loads. I'm doing some work with researchers at John Moores University into how we can help women leaving prison. Which means I'm in contact with a lot of the women from prison, and we're having lots of conversations, and it's just all good energies. It's good conversations. It's moving in the right direction. Things are going good,
1: and it's nice, isn't it? You know, I'd imagine to be kind of at this place now, and kind of, even for such a traumatic experience you had, and for so long and so many years, but there's actually, from that, as you say, you can do so much positive stuff, which is what you're doing now. And you know, I feel there's a fulfillment in that, I'd imagine.
0: Absolutely. If you'd have asked me back then whether if I could ever lead to something positive, I'd have said no. Looking back now, I think I've found purpose through everything that happened. I'd never wish prison on anyone.
1: No.
0: And I don't think women should go to prison unless really necessary, especially look at the whole personal situations. A lot of us women have been through things that have led to that. But I hope that I can use my experience to build something positive, not only for my kids and for myself, but for other women as well.
1: Oh, Tony, I think by coming here today and sharing where you're at, and it's almost like, dare I say it, but you had to do that journey in order to be doing what you're doing today.
0: Absolutely.
1: Do you know, it's pure lived 100%. Experience, isn't it?
0: Yeah.
1: Because you know and you get and what goes on, don't you?
0: 100%.
1: And
0: I think we need more women with lived experience putting input into the work that makes things better for other women.
1: Yeah. Well done. Oh, my goodness. Well done. Sounds very, very underwhelming here for what I, you know, it's just so much to take in and to process. And just coming towards the end now, really, of our chat here today. But I guess if I was to ask you, just for our listeners out there, if there was one message you just want them to take away, you know, from the story you've shared with us today, what would it be, Tony?
0: I'd probably talk about if people are struggling, to be honest with you, because
1: please do
0: everything that I've went through, and especially inside a lot of women. Don't convince yourself you're alone. One conversation can change everything, whether it's a family member, a friend. Get on Facebook and Instagram, add my name and speak to me. Mm-hmm. There's a lot of women who are going through things, and there's a lot of people who want to listen. There's a lot of people who want to listen.
1: Yes.
0: If you've come home from prison and you don't know what to do with yourself, there's not many women know there's help out there. Ask me and I'll tell you where the help is.
1: Okay.
0: I feel like it needs to be
1: known.
0: And
1: if they want it, are you out there on social media? Would you be happy to share your
0: things? If you just wrote my name in on social media, Tony Garrigós, I'm sure. Do you come up on there?
1: I'm sure you would.
0: I speak to all the women, and we want to get as many experiences for this research that I'm doing.
1: Yes.
0: For John Moores. Okay. So if any of them have got experiences and want to speak to me about it, that would be great as well, because we want to use their lived experiences to make things change, to make the proper changes. How can we make changes if we don't know what's going on?
1: If we don't listen to the voices of those who's the change about.
0: So all these people in are just assuming that this is what's going on.
1: We need to talk to those who've actually experienced it.
0: And no assumptions around here, Keira.
1: Yeah, that's the one. Oh, Tony, it's been such a privilege to welcome you to the show today, and just to sit here and listen to you so generously sharing your story. And it's a little way of saying our thanks to you. I always like to share with my special guests their chance to have their own song request played.
0: And I'm looking forward to this one.
1: So you're going to have to tell us what it is.
0: Right, so my song request is Jubel with the sax song Save Me. My favourite all-time song, and also the first song request I ever chose when I was inside.
1: Love it. Here we go.

That was Jubal Sax and Save Me, requested by our wonderful guest today, Tony Garrigus. And I do hope you've really, really found some nuggets of hope, inspiration, and it's just so thought-provoking, I think, our conversation today. Thank you so much to our listeners for tuning in today. But of course, I just wanted to put a note, like, if you've been affected at all in any way by today's conversation, or friends, relatives you think may be affected by it, do reach out. Do reach out to a friend, relative. The help is out there, my friends. And remember, your mental and emotional well-being is just as important as your physical well-being. And, you know, straight number in would be just NHS number 111, or you can also access it online. It's 111, as in the numbers, 111.nhs.uk, or a friend or a relative can do it for you too. So, yeah, my thanks again to Tony, and also to mention the Prison Radio Association, you know, and why not tune in there as well, along with LCR, of course, 106.7 FM. And thank you for listening today. As always, please do keep in touch, your thoughts, your comments. 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
1: Hello, my name's Steve Farragher, and I'm here to explain to you all about the LCR Club 100. 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I realise £100 is a big ask, especially at the moment. 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But more importantly, you'll get a warm, fuzzy feeling that you or your organisation is contributing to a worthwhile community project. You can either make a one-off payment by Bax of £100 or set up a monthly standing order of only £8.34. Donations need to be made to Kensington Vision, which is all one word, Community Interest Company via the Co-op Bank. Our SOR code is 089299. That's 089299. And our bank account details are 65255654. That's 65255654. If you'd like more information or more details, then contact me, Steve Farragher, by emailing steve@l-c-r.co.uk. 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

0: here we are back again with the reading room. So it's been a while, but hopefully you'll remember what book we're reading. It was To the Lighthouse by Virginia Woolf. And I'm here, Krista. My name's Krista, and I'm here with Barry.
1: Hello.
0: Singer, songwriter, and poet. And I'm also here with Sue Gerard. Hi, Sue.
2: Hi, Krista.
0: She's a author, poet, actress. So we have some very special people with us. I'm going to start with you, Sue. Okay, so To the Lighthouse, 1927 novel by Virginia Woolf, the 20th century modernist. That's what she's been described as. So what did you think of the book?
2: Well, I always wanted to read a work by Virginia Woolf, and I thought this was the ideal opportunity for me to do this. But I did find that it left me with mixed feelings, to be honest. I found it very complex in its stream of consciousness and its characters and their interweaving, which only gave us a plot of sorts. At the beginning, I found the use of the very long sentences and paragraphs made it difficult to follow at first. And I have to say, I got confused with some of the characters, such as which she is she and which he is this. And the fact that she introduces so many characters at the beginning, I found a bit confusing. And sometimes, because they were only briefly mentioned, I thought that I really wasn't interested in finding out that much more about them. But having said that, I thought that her use of the characters' reflections through other people's eyes was really well done. But I only got into this book by page 25 with Mr. Banks' reflections on his friendship with Mrs. Ramsay. And at this point, I have to say, I was thinking, thank God for Mrs. Ramsay.
0: Well, you're lucky you did get into it. I'm not saying anything yet, but here's Barry, what's your opinion?
1: I understand exactly where Sue's coming from. It reminded me a little bit of something that Bill Bryson said, you know, the travel writer, which is that, you know, travel is better looking back without the anxiety of the practical. And I felt a little bit like that about this book, in as much as looking back, having read it, I enjoyed it more, in as much as I have to say that the, because the book's in three sections, really, for the benefit of the listeners, it's like one day in time at a house up in the Isle of Skye with a family and friends. And then at the end, there's another day, sort of 10 years on, and the war's in between. But the middle section of the book is a sort of the time passing. And it was fairly unfathomable on first read, I thought. And it was only when I was going back that I realised that the even the house itself was narrating some of the time passing, which was a fairly interesting concept, but not easy to grasp on first run through.
0: Yeah, I agree. I really couldn't get into it. And I have actually tried to read Virginia Woolf before, and I really couldn't get into it either. But I did. I'm glad that I did have the opportunity to read something of hers, because she's rated as one of the best novelists of the 20th century, isn't she?
1: Oh, she is, yeah.
0: Just like Fitzgerald. The Great Gatsby. Yeah, so a couple of things I didn't rate that much, like with you, Sue. I found it confusing. I know there's a certain style to that, and they kind of mentioned that James Joyce wrote in a similar style. I have tried to read James Joyce. I think I got through a couple of pages, and I just didn't know what was going on. So it's not really my style. I don't really understand. For me, personally, I think it's quite self-indulgent to write like that, with no kind of plot, really. And it is about, what do they call it, kind of the consciousness, is that what they call it?
2: Stream of consciousness.
0: Yeah, so, and then looking into Virginia Woolf, I saw that she did used to sit around and just think of her thoughts, because she had like a few mental health problems. So it was just her really kind of reeling off these thoughts, which people can do. You know, I'm not saying that I could write like Virginia Woolf, but that stream of consciousness, I suppose back in the day, was unusual when women couldn't really give their emotions and their thoughts freely. So possibly that's where she became, you know, a famous writer. So Sue, what can you add to any of that?
2: Well, I would agree with you on that. I felt that there was a lot of the author in this book. For example, the same number of siblings. And I think that with the depth of analysis and other conclusions, I felt a lot of her was coming through. I thought that it was possibly because all the characters found it hard to speak out loud about their feelings, and they reflected inwardly about their feelings. And I think that was an indicator of how people in that society behaved and how society has changed in what we allow ourselves to think and do. With parts of it, I felt that I felt guilty that I was trespassing into someone's mind, or a stranger with a little knowledge of their world, reading their diaries. And I felt I had to do a lot of reading between the lines before I could start enjoying it more.
0: Absolutely. Well, when I was explaining it to somebody, they said, briefly, what's it about? And I thought, okay, James couldn't go to the lighthouse. Exactly. Yeah, and he laughed as well. So, and then he does go in the end. And yeah, I get it that, you know, he's kind of forgiven his father in the end for giving him that big disappointment. But I just think, you know, build a bridge, get over it. Barry.
1: there's a danger of oversimplifying it, I think. I think it's an interesting study, I think. I mean, obviously, it takes a single episode, which is the day at the start off where everybody's on holiday, and the son, James, who is about 7 years old, wants to go to the lighthouse. And his mum says that they will be able to go to the lighthouse, but the father knows that they won't be able to go to the lighthouse because the weather won't be any good the next day. And it does sort of, that first part of the book is about that. And then the last part of the book is about the denouement of that in light of the fact that James's mother has died, and one of his sisters has died in childbirth, and one of his brothers has died in the war. So there's quite a lot of baggage in between the two. And why that particular episode is chosen in order to illustrate that relationship with the father is probably fairly convoluted. But nonetheless, you know, that first section of the book, I mean, in books that we've read before, like, say, The Heart of Darkness and what have you, where, you know, there's a narrator and it's done in the first person and what have you, and we're getting that story. This is a different book altogether in that it actually sort of goes to each person. So you see what's inside each person's mind rather than an external narrator, which is an interesting concept, I think, you know. And I think that and obviously confusing for the reader as confused the three of us, but nonetheless, the concept, it's like conceptual art, if you like. It's that sort of thing where you think, well, I could have done that, but you couldn't.
0: Yeah,
1: you know?
0: You're right.
1: It's like, and that's the point. And I think it is the same with conceptual visual art. It's that idea, and it's that whole principle and where it's set. I mean, there are certainly, for me, far easier books to read in that time period. But nonetheless, I thought it was valuable and an interesting an interesting thing to read, and I felt, like I said before, basically felt better for having read it afterwards. Yeah. So,
0: absolutely agree with you, Barry. I'm glad that I've read it, and I get it. I get that what she's trying to do. I just didn't think it was that interesting for me. And also, there was one part of the book that's, you know, because I did read up on what other people have thought about the book, and a lot of people were saying, you know, in the first part, it's traumatic when one of the guests asks for some more soup.
1: Yes.
0: And I really didn't get, I don't get things like that, but I do put it in it in its context. So it was like the 1900s, the early 1900s. I also looked up Virginia Woolf, and I thought she had a very interesting life. And she was lucky because she was educated and she was able to write books. So that to me was like an important part of it too, like just writing her thoughts. Sue, what do you think?
2: Yeah, I'd agree with that. I mean, she did say, oh, one needs to be a writer. It's £200 in a room of one's own. Well, when she was born, £200 would be a working man's wage for a year. Mm-hmm. So it's not blithely that easy in those days to be a writer. But I think with the book, I got a sense of the characters being settled within their world, yet unsettled because their world wasn't giving them what they needed, completely what they needed. I do think as well that I found some of it rambling, I have to say, and I also do think that I did become quite impatient with the narrative and the characters. But what you just said, Krista, thinking, are there nothing better to do than think of the alphabet? And I know the alphabet had a significance for Mr. Ramsay, but it was self-indulgent to me in that sense. But it did make me think about their inner thoughts and sometimes my own response to that. I noted that there was very little dialogue in the book.
0: Yeah.
2: And very little happens. But I also think it's interesting that neither Mrs. Ramsay's first name nor her husband's are actually mentioned. And Daphne du Maurier did this with the Imi Becker with the second Mrs. de Winters. She never had a first name. She was always Mrs. de Winters, whereas his first wife was always known as Rebecca. And it's really making his characters more anonymous.
0: Yes.
2: By not giving them a first name. So, and obviously this was before before Rebecca was written. But I did find that interesting. And Barry's referred to the tragedy that hit the family. But I also found it interesting that significant moments almost passed by unnoticed, such as the death of Mrs. Ramsay and Andrew in the war and through. Where so much attention and thought was given to comparative nothingness.
0: You're right, Sue, and actually that does remind me of, like, nowadays when you watch a film, for me, there's too much attention on the special effects and the action. And so this is kind of the opposite way. There's not much attention on what's actually happening. It is just thought. So that's actually quite an interesting point. Barry?
1: I think that... yeah, so I take issue a little bit with the characterization because I think that the Mrs. Ramsay character is a very strong character, and I think that I'm not sure that she misses out that you miss out by not knowing her name. In that, I'd probably have forgotten it anyway, to be honest, because there's so many different names.
0: Oh, there is.
1: You know, that and so the idea that it's Mrs. Ramsay sort of fixed it in my mind because there was only one, if you know what I mean, Mrs. So, but in terms of her characterization. We're looking at a time here which was like sort of just post-Edwardian, I suppose, like post-Victorian, really. I mean, I think that the image of Mr. Ramsay was a sort of typical martinet-type Victorian character. And he was, as a lot of people were at that time, he was taken with philosophy and you know, sort of more esoteric sort of issues and what have you. And I thought that Mrs. Ramsay had the total measure of him because he was a very sort of fickle man and he was quite vain and he needed her to support him. And she knew that and she played that game. And at the same time, she was like harking back to the past a little bit where she wanted the other Lily Briscoe. She sort of had her matched up to another guy who was an older guy. I think that she felt that that order of things was the right order of things and the way it should go. I think at the end, once, I mean, because it was only like one day or 24 hours, that you couldn't really cover the death of Mrs. Ramsay any better, in as much as, like I say, that central bit where time passes actually covers all that and throws in lots of things, including the house falling into disrepair and the cleaner coming and, you know, and getting it back to, you know, and like I say, Andrew dying and the girl dying in childbirth. So that when you come to the second part, the characterization of Lily Briscoe is even stronger, because Mr. Ramsay wants the same sort of reassurance of her, but she's a far more independent woman, and she is, like, what she wants to do is to complete her painting, because that's her goal in life. And I think that Virginia Woolf is using that, like, allegorically, you know, to actually show that independence from men, and I felt that quite strongly was carried out very well, I thought.
0: That's a good point as well. The novel kind of looks on relationships as well, doesn't it? That's part of the novel's main kind of characteristics, but I find that the relationships were not that interesting. I didn't find any of the characters that interesting, really. However, the end, that Lily Briscoe, is she the artist?
1: She's the artist,
0: and
1: yeah.
0: She, I liked the end when she realised it was more about, I think, the journey than the actual destination. That was my interpretation. She'd finished the painting, but she realised, no, it was about, just actually wanting to do it. So I thought that was quite good. That was the best part for me, really, at the very end when she said that. Anything else you can add, Sue?
2: Yeah, I think with Mrs. Ramsay, I wanted more about her demise, because I felt she was really the only interesting character in the book. And I didn't like the fact that it was Mrs. Ramsay's dead, full stop. I wanted to know more, because she was the one character that actually engaged me.
0: Yeah.
2: And I think that's why I felt she'd just been airbrushed out of the plot. And as I said right at the beginning, there was a point where I was thinking, thank God for Mrs. Ramsay, because otherwise I think I'd have to put this book down. So, you know, it's that kind of... She was the only one I had an affection for, so I felt quite hurt when she was just dismissed.
0: Well, I agree, because, like, the major things that happened were one of the ladies lost her engagement ring on the beach, didn't she?
2: Yes,
0: and that was
2: a major
0: event. And, you know, that to me is kind of something that happens. It's not very nice, but that does happen. And then the soup bit, that's something that's laughable. Yes. She complains because he asks for some more soup. The lighthouse visit, he's disappointed. What other points were there? Barry, can you think of any other kind of specific points in the book? Oh, they get engaged as well, don't they?
1: I think you're being a bit unkind to it, really. I think that, I read different things into it, and I don't honestly think that Mrs. Ramsay was whitewashed out of it. I think she's the focal point of the last bit, because Lily Briscoe is painting an image of Mrs. Ramsay, and that's when she gets it, you know, and so there's this. A conflict between what was the Victorian time and this. In so many of the books that we've read with the period novels, and you talk about the characters, and most of the time all they do is sit at home and knit, you know. So to actually find in this one, you know, that the characters weren't characterised, I think is a bit unfair, really. I think that she was, Mrs. Ramsay was very much an exemplar of a strong woman in that Victorian time. And it's that changeover to what Lily Briscoe was at the end, which is one of the key aspects of the book, you know. And in as much as Virginia Woolf, you know, the idea that Lily Briscoe, I think, is a sister, Vanessa Bell.
0: Yes.
1: I think that's the I think that's the given, you know. And I think that the whole lifestyle was a very modernist lifestyle. You know, they were part of the Bloomsbury set. They sort of rebelled against the bourgeoisie, although, to be honest, they were probably fairly bourgeois themselves. But, you know, they had, like, ménage à trois and ménage à quatre. For the time, they were very sort of risque groups of people.
0: Yeah.
1: And so, not, you know, the whole persona was them of being very modern thinking. And this particular novel it, you know, illustrates it, if you like, and tells that tale. And I think it does it very succinctly, you know, with that stream of consciousness, notwithstanding the fact that I had to go back and reread bits in order to understand that.
0: Absolutely. So, you know. It was like a diary, and it reminded me of things that maybe somebody would write in your diary. Like, for example, you know, I had chicken for dinner, and it was lovely, that kind of thing, which... Does anybody else really want to know? I'm not knocking it in that way, that I just think, at the end there was a poignant point with basically enjoying the moment. That's what I got from it.
2: Yes.
0: Sue, can you add something?
2: I do agree that it's sort of a novel about change, and particularly the role of women changing. I also like the way that Mrs. Ramsay's intelligence is brought to the fore, that she's not just this Victorian / Edwardian housewife. I mean, on page 34, I think her husband thinks of her, that her simplicity fathomed what clever people falsified, which shows the depth to her character. And I mean, I did enjoy reading the book, because I've always wanted to read some of them, Virginia Woolf. So
0: yeah,
2: I felt that it was worthwhile reading. I'm not sure whether I would tackle another one unless Barry's picked one for the next reading.
0: We have no choice.
1: What on earth? What the earth do you think of me, Sue?
2: I've got no choice whatsoever, so Barry would probably do that. And I felt it led me into another style of writing, which for me required another style of reading.
0: That's very true. It's very true. And I suppose, like, it is, it's dated, because back in the day, I suppose it would have been quite unusual to have this woman painting and to have those thoughts and, to think of.
1: Because they do have the guy. There was the guy whose name, is it Tansley? I can't remember all the names. But Tansley, who was a big admirer of Mr. Ramsay, the philosopher, and had written his own things, but who was basically, you know, our women can't paint, you know. I mean, so there was that sort of... You know, you could see that there was a conflict there, and the fighting against the old world and the new world, if you like, at this time.
2: It was pigeonholing, I think. Yeah,
1: but I think that the end of the day, you know, that it, you know, the her one of her conclusions, because I think there's quite a few there, is that, you know, that, like Chris has said, you know, that part of it is the journey, you know, and part of it is doing, it's like to Polonius' thing, you know, to your own self be true, you know, and I think that was what, you know, there's certainly values out of that, because, you know, it was the social mores was for them to do very much different things. Like I say, I mean, I would stress that bit really, which I do think is worth, you know, sort of looking at again, which is that Mr. Ramsay sort of makes stops to make small talk with Lily Briscoe, and she knows what he wants her to say, and she won't say it. And I think that's like a really critical bit, you know, and like a sort of a wow bit, if you like, you know.
0: Absolutely,
2: Not obeying anymore.
1: Yeah, absolutely.
2: Yeah.
0: Sue, can you add anything?
2: I was just wondering, there is a film of this, which obviously I've not watched. I just wondered if either of you two...
0: I tried to find the film. I had been told the film was as boring as the book.
1: Right.
0: But I tried to find it on YouTube, but I couldn't get it. There was only I managed to get something, and it was a Chinese translation of the book, an audio.
1: Right.
0: And I don't speak Mandarin. Yeah. I did want to look and watch the film, because I heard there was.
1: You
0: a
1: mean
0: film.
1: You do speak Cantonese? Is what you're saying?
0: Absolutely.
1: Yeah, right.
0: But anyway, ni hao. I did try. I thought I'll read, if I watch the film, it might give me more insight. I do think it was. You know, like with James forgiving his father at the end, and I think maybe you can look into that, and maybe that's what she wanted, was the thing that, you know, as time passes, you do forgive, you get mature. But really, there wasn't much in it for me. But also, I'll just talk about Virginia Woolf and her. She had a very interesting life, didn't she, as well?
2: Oh, yes,
0: she was quite unique in the way she explored her sexuality. And she married but was also quite mentally unstable. And there was a thing saying, I think it was about her, are artists, I'm not looking at Barry there, are you more fulfilled in your artwork if you do have some mental health kind of, not problems, but issues maybe? That was a whole thing when I was reading about
1: I've been
0: about
1: trying
0: her.
1: To develop some all my life.
0: it's true. Okay, so we're just moving on though, because Sue, you've got some things you want to announce, haven't you, about an event?
2: Yes.
0: I hope it's not too late to announce them, because we are 2 weeks late from what we're going to do the show.
2: I'll do the events first, and then do you want me to do the poetry, the tribute?
0: I would love you to. I'd love you to do that.
2: So I'll just the first event. It's shamelessly self-publicity here, I'm afraid.
0: And why not?
2: But it's an exhibition of concrete poetry. Which is where the subjects of the poems are not just represented by the words, but by the shape in which they're presented. So the poem of the cross is in the shape of the cross.
0: Oh.
2: And this, yes, so it's my exhibition, it's my concrete poetry, and it's going to be at St. Helen's Bookstore in Bridge Street, and it's from Monday the 27th of July until Saturday the 1st of August.
0: Okay.
2: It does reflect a lot about St. Helens in it's this work in there representing light, because our motto is Ex Terra Lucem, out of the earth came light. And then glass, because of the glass industry. And Isabel Lowby, who was hanged with the Lancashire Witches, was from St. Helens. So, but there are other general poems in there. And I'm actually going to be at the bookstop on Saturday, the 1st of August.
0: Okay.
2: From 11 to 1, with a poetry reading at 11:30.
0: Nice.
2: Now, this is free, but ticketed. And you can go online for tickets at https://www.ticketsource.com/booking/T-XDAGAVJ. But what I'll do, Krista, is I shall send those details to you.
0: Yes.
2: Unless you do shorthand, you'll never get those down.
0: Yeah, I lost it in the first three digits.
2: So if I send them, send that through to you, Krista.
0: Yes.
2: Or you can go on their Instagram account at the St. Helens Bookstop.
0: Oh, so you can find it on the St. Helens Book.
2: You'll find it on the shop. St. Helens Bookstop as well.
0: Bookstop, is it? Bookstop or
2: book
0: shop?
2: Bookstop, yeah. As in the bookstops here.
0: Ah, okay. Okay. That's great. That's good.
2: And it's, yeah. So you go to their biography and then event tickets. So that might be a shorter way. Or if all else fails, you can just give them a ring on St. Helens 01744. 902768.
0: Yeah, so it's the Book Stop, St. Helen's Book Stop. That's the easiest
2: Street.
0: For me to have a look at that. Yes.
2: Yeah,
0: just repeat the phone number as well.
2: The phone number is 01744 902768.
0: Okay. And that's your poem, Sue, that you're reading
2: that's
0: on.
2: That's all my poetry. Yes, all my poetry. So there's an exhibition, and then we've just opened a second story to this. It's actually called The Second Story, and it's one of the first events to be on there. So I feel very honoured, really.
0: Yeah, that's amazing.
2: To be selected.
0: You are. Well, come on. You've done a lot of stuff, and a lot of stuff for St. Helens too, haven't you?
2: Yes, I have. And that leads me on to the second event, Krista, which is a fundraising event. There is a magazine in St. Helens, and when I see you, I must pass one of these on to you. It's Glass Eye, and it reflects the past of St. Helens, but the recent past as well, you know, the 80s, the 90s.
0: Mm.
2: And it also looks at future plans for St. Helens, what's happening now. It's a community magazine, but it's completely unfunded. So this is a fundraiser,
0: okay.
2: And it showcases some writers and contributors, of which I'm one. So I'm doing some poetry about St. Helens and about the area, about the whole, you know, Merseyside area.
0: Okay, yeah.
2: And again, that's at the bookstop.
0: Okay.
2: But it's actually on Saturday, 25th of July, and it starts at 1:30.
0: Okay, cool.
2: And but tickets are £10 for that, because as I say, it's a fundraiser.
0: Yes.
2: And every penny goes to the magazine. And if you go to wegottickets.com, you will find them there.
0: Okay, cool. So what's the website that you find the tickets on again? Can you repeat
2: it's,
0: that?
2: It's https://wegottickets.
0: Okay.
2: Wegottickets.com.
0: Okay,
2: yeah.
0: Okay, cool.
2: And you can trace it through there. So I'm thinking of just permanently moving into the bookstore.
0: I don't blame you. It might be a bit cooler in there. Help yourself
2: I'm
0: to
2: living,
0: tea. Yeah. Yeah.
2: I'm living there.
0: Yeah.
2: to live.
0: Well, I think that suits you well, the bookstop.
2: Yes, it's a fabulous place, Krista. Mm. So when you come over, I'll have to take you in.
0: Yeah, please do. That's great. Yeah,
2: it's a fabulous place.
0: Cool. I'm planning a visit soon. We're eager to listen to your poems now, Sue.
2: Right. So these poems were originally to commemorate the Battle of the Somme, which was 110 years on 1st of July, which was fought until the 18th of November 1916, and had more than a million casualties.
0: Wow.
2: There was a second Battle of the Somme, which was 1918, March through to April. But on the first day, 60,000 casualties, 20,000 killed in action, and it was the heaviest day's loss for the British Army. A lot of people, men from St. Helens, went there. And my granddad, he survived, but he was a stretcher bearer. So St. Helens pals were very actively engaged at the Battle of the Somme. But 1,007 men signed up, but by the time 1917 came, there was only 13 left.
0: From St. Helens?
2: Yeah. So it was really, and a lot of them left and went to the Lancashire Fusiliers, so it's quite devastating.
0: Yeah.
2: And then also Liverpool had one of the largest PALS battalions, and on the first day of the Somme, 200 of them were killed.
0: Just insane.
2: And at the end of the war, 20% of the volunteers had been killed, and a further 50% had been injured. So
0: it's heartbreaking.
2: These poems are really in memory of the Somme, but also everyone else who fought in the Great War and other wars as well, because I think the feelings run through the same, Krista.
0: Yeah.
2: The mode of fighting might change, but I think the loss and sacrifice remains the same.
0: Absolutely.
2: So I'm going to take you back to when men enlisted with this one, and it's called Mammy Mammy. Mammy, Mammy, what's that sound? What's that sound, Mammy? The drums are playing, townsfolk playing, church bells ring and people sing. Mammy, Mammy, where's our Billy's coat? Where's our Billy's coat, Mammy? Mammy, Mammy, where are the boys going? Where are the boys going, Mammy? I hear their boots, see their suits. I hear them talking, watch them walking. Mammy, Mammy, where's our Billy's cat? Where's our Billy's cat, Mammy? Mammy, Mammy, can I go and see? Can I go see Mammy? I'm only small, but I won't fall. Is it a special day this Saturday? Mammy, Mammy, where's our Billy's boots? Where's our Billy's boots, Mammy? Mammy, Mammy, why do you cry? Why do you cry, Mammy? Is it the rent, money I've spent? Is it the mine, is Father fine? Mammy, Mammy, where's our Billy going? Where's our Billy going, Mammy? Mammy, Mammy, why did Billy hug me? Why did Billy hug me, Mammy? He's going away to fight, not play. He's going to France to join the dance. Mammy, Mammy, will he come back? Will he come back, Mammy?
0: Oh, that's really emotive. That's really emotive.
2: And the second one is, do you remember, mate? Do you remember, mate, when you used to climb the gate over our garden? We'd stand by the wall, little men standing tall. We'd climb the jagged red bricks and sometimes fall. 6 years old with short pants and holes in our shoes. With our best toy guns in hand, we could not lose. And as we grew, we would chalk our height with pride. We knew we would go through life side by side. Do you remember, mate? Hey, do you remember, mate, standing by the school wall, by the rusting gate, watching all the giggling girls walk by, never understanding why they made those clever older boys sigh? Instead, we would write our names high up on the bricks. Ron was here, so was James. Do you remember, mate? Do you remember, mate, that August morning by the wall, by the gate of the church hall? We were going to fight in France and through the Great War, lead them a merry dance. Church bells rang loud as the town came to enlist. This chance to travel the world could not be missed. This chance to leave hunger behind, mines and grime, to be a town pal and do our bit and have a great time. Do you remember, mate? Do you remember, mate, that horrific July day by the trench gate, waiting for the whistle, signal to break through? We went forward, but we were caught so few against so many guns. Over the top, dropped down, drowned in mud, soaked in blood. Courageous pals fell down. Do you remember, mate? Hey, do you remember, mate, stood against the prison gate, facing our fate? Placed roughly against the blood-wet wall, we stir silently as we stand ready to face our share of German fire, dull face down on the ground, to depart this earth, crumpled without a sound. Do you remember, mate?
0: Oh. Yeah, really powerful.
2: And this one is On the Long Road Back. On the long road back from hell, a mother stopped and asked, in a quiet, calm voice, the tone of which I knew so well, "Have you seen my son?" "Which son?" I asked. "Which son out of the thousands of sons who have passed before me on this road?" "Is this the son," I carried on, "who disappeared at his Luana, jeered and speared amidst the howls of redcoats covered in blood, killed on that hot, remorseless January day when the moon covered the sun and the sun died? Is it he who lies half forgotten under the crumbling white cairn?" Her vacant eyes looked at me. "Have you seen my son?" she asked, despair forming in those neutral words. "Is this the son?" I said. "He bought his lot at Spinecop, now buried, forgotten in a narrow, shallow trench carved out of rock. Is it he who lies tangled and mangled with his friends and other nameless soldiers?" She stared at me, not seeing, not hearing. "Have you seen my son?" she asked, the terror carved out these words. "Is he the son who lay at the Somme, fear foaming on the lips, mud-filled lungs choking his last words before they had left his mouth? Is this the son whose blackened body lies buried there?" She looked at me with unblinking eyes. "Have you seen my son?" she asked. I nodded. For then I understood. I had seen all her sons.
0: Sue, that is so powerful. Yeah. It just sums up, you know, what those poor mothers had to go through as well. You know, sending your children off.
2: It always moves me when I read it. You know, it's, So, and I think, as you say, it's not just those who are lost. Everybody that knew them is touched.
0: Yeah, we just... It's the thing, isn't it? Why do we have to have that? Mass murderers, isn't it? Mass murderers.
2: And it's so sad. And it goes on today.
0: Oh, absolutely.
2: You know, it's really not good.
0: Not good at all. Thank you very much for reading those, because that was really, really powerful. Really powerful poetry.
2: Thank you. And thank you for giving me the opportunity as well.
0: Anytime. So that's Sue Gerard from St. Helens. That's your poems. And we'll get some more hopefully next time. So let's get back onto this. Virginia Woolf, To the Lighthouse. Out of 10, Barry, what would you give it?
1: Ooh. I think I'm going to go for 9.
0: No way. Out of 10?
1: Yeah.
0: I'm shocked. You're joking, aren't you?
1: You haven't. Have you not been able to tell from the way I've been talking about her that I thought that it was pretty special?
0: Okay. Oh, that's interesting. I'm glad you did, because obviously a lot of people do as well. It's a very popular book. Sue.
2: Oh, dear. Gosh, I sound like Craig
0: Revel Hall
2: was here. Six.
0: Six, okay. Guess what I'm going to give it?
2: Oh,
0: two and a half. Two and a half. I'm sorry.
2: Oh,
0: I'm sorry.
2: I like the half.
0: Well, I only did that because I saw Barry's face and I thought, oh, I better give it a half, an extra half.
1: That's made all the difference, that, Chris, to be fair.
0: I get it. I do get it. And I think, I understand what she was doing, but it's not really the kind of novel that I would read usually. But then we're all different, aren't we? And now is the exciting time of we have the tambourine with our three book requests here. So let's see. I'm going to get Barry to pick out.
1: I chose last time, and I don't know where you were awfully unhappy. So if I hold I hold this and you choose.
0: But
1: Kristen.
0: Barry, we were happy to have read the book. To have read Virginia Woolf. Okay, I've got to keep my eyes closed. Let's see who this is. Who is this? This is Gabriel's Moon, William Boyd.
2: That's mine, Chris.
0: That's great, yes. So Gabriel's Moon, William Boyd. All right, we have read a William Boyd, haven't we?
2: We have. Yeah. It was Every Heart Matters.
0: Every Heart Matters. Now, it's quite a modern author, am I right? He's not an old...
2: Yes, that's right. Yes, it is. Yes.
0: Oh, that'll be good. Yeah, so I'll just briefly remind me what other book was about.
2: It's where it followed the fortunes of one man, really in diary-like style, and it was looking at the events of the 20th century.
0: Oh, yes.
2: Events in his eyes.
0: Oh, I loved that. I did love that book.
2: That's why I chose another one of his, because I thoroughly enjoyed it.
0: Me too.
2: I didn't think I would, but I couldn't put it down. Compelling writing.
1: What's
0: what's
1: it called again?
0: It's called Gabriel's Moon by William Boyd.
1: Okay.
0: Excuse me. Well, that's exciting. So we'll arrange off when we have another meeting, but hopefully in a month. And everyone who's listening, I just want to say, if anybody wants to come to the radio and be part of our monthly reading room, you are very welcome. You can call Liverpool Community Radio on 077-61-908-063. I'll just repeat that number. So it's 077-61-908-063. You're welcome to come on the radio, read the book and come on and talk about the book. Or you can read the book at home and you could phone in, or you could just read the book and listen to our comments and see what you think. So everyone's welcome. And I'll just remind you that the next book is Gabriel's Moon, William Boyd. So anything we want to add from today's reading room?
1: No, I'm good.
2: No, I think thank you very much, Krista.
0: Yeah, and Barry, honestly, even though I didn't like the book, as we said, I'm glad that I've read a Virginia Woolf, because it's a cultural thing, isn't it? You know, and it's a different style of writing, and we like to do that. Because, I mean, for years, I just read Orwell, and so it's nice to be kind of veering off the path and discovering new styles and new writers.
2: That's good.
0: Okay.
2: Really
0: good. So we'll meet again. Us three will meet again in a month.
2: That's lovely.
0: Happy Thursday.
2: That's lovely, Krista.
0: And speak to you soon.
2: Take care.
1: Bye.
2: Bye-bye.
1: Bye.
2: Bye.

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If you live in Liverpool late, you're out of work, thinking about a career change, or just need a bit of support, we are a local, friendly team who are here to help you with anything from CVs, job searching, applications, and interview practice. 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We've also got an amazing garden space and it looks beautiful this time of year with all the flowers in bloom and the Toxteth birds and the bees are loving it too. As well as all that, we can help you find training and connect you to real local opportunities. Plus, we've got guaranteed interviews with some of the biggest employers in the city. You can find us at 3 Kelvin Grove in Toxteth. It's just a short walk from Prince's Park Gates. We're open Monday to Friday, 9 till 4:30. You don't need to struggle alone. 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So, why not call us on 07 483 426 969. If you haven't got a pen, I'm going to say it again. 07 483 426 969, or just search in Google Jobs Plus Toxteth and on social media. But don't forget, if you do get in touch, make sure you mention that you heard about us on Liverpool Community Radio. Hi everyone, I'm Jo from Jobs Plus Toxteth. If you live in Liverpool late, you're out of work, thinking about a career change, or just need a bit of support, we are a local, friendly team who are here to help you with anything from CVs, job searching, applications, and interview practice. We also hold small community events to help people get out of the house, mix with their neighbours, and that helps them with stress and it eases loneliness. We've also got an amazing garden space and it looks beautiful this time of year. We've also got an amazing garden space and it looks beautiful this time of year with all the flowers in bloom and the toxins.

0: 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Hi everyone, I'm Jo from Jobs Plus Toxteth. 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We've also got an amazing garden space, and it looks beautiful this time of year with all the flowers in bloom, and the Toxteth birds and the bees are loving it too. As well as all that, we can help you find training, connect you to real local opportunities. 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You can find us at 3 Kelvin Grove in Toxteth. It's just a short walk from Prince's Park Gates. We're open Monday to Friday, 9 till 4:30. You don't need to struggle alone. 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So why not call us on 07 483 426 969. If you haven't got a pen, I'm going to say it again, 07 483 426 969, or just search in Google Jobs Plus Toxteth, and on social media. But don't forget, if you do get in touch, make sure you mention that you heard about us on Liverpool Community Radio.
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I realise £100 is a big ask, especially at the moment. But in reality, this £100 equates to eating one Greg steak bake or drinking one Starbucks coffee a week. In return for being part of Club 100, you'll get a framed certificate, an LCR mug, and the chance to be a guest on our programme, Kenny Island Discs. But more importantly, you'll get a warm, fuzzy feeling that you or your organisation is contributing to a worthwhile community project. You can either make a one-off payment by BACS of £100 or set up a monthly standing order of only £8.34. Donations need to be made to Kensington Vision, which is all one word, Community Interest Company via the Co-op Bank. Our SOR code is 089299. That's 089299. And our bank account details are 65255654. That's 65255654. If you'd like more information or more details, then contact me, Steve Farragher, by emailing steve@l-c-r.co.uk. Or you can even call into the LCR studio, 53 to 57 Holt Road, and you can also see what your donation is delivering to the community. Thanks very much for listening.

0: Hi everyone, I'm Jo from Jobs Plus Toxteth. If you live in Liverpool late, you're out of work, thinking about a career change, or just need a bit of support, we are a local, friendly team who are here to help you with anything from CVs, job searching, applications, and interview practice. 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We've also got an amazing garden space and it looks beautiful this time of year with all the flowers in bloom and the Toxteth birds and the bees are loving it too. As well as all that, we can help you find training, connect you to real local opportunities. Plus, we've got guaranteed interviews with some of the biggest employers in the city. You can find us at 3 Kelvin Grove in Toxteth. It's just a short walk from Prince's Park Gates. We're open Monday to Friday, 9 till 4:30. You don't need to struggle alone. 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But don't forget, if you do get in touch, make sure you mention that you heard about us on Liverpool Community Radio.
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4: 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I realise £100 is a big ask, especially at the moment. But in reality, this £100 equates to eating one Greg steak bake or drinking one Starbucks coffee a week. In return for being part of Club 100, you'll get a framed certificate, an LCR mug, and the chance to be a guest on our programme, Kenny Island Discs. But more importantly, you'll get a warm, fuzzy feeling that you or your organisation is contributing to a worthwhile community project. You can either make a one-off payment, buy backs of £100, or set up a monthly standing order of only £8.34. Donations need to be made to Kensington Vision, which is all one word, Community Interest Company via the Co-op Bank. Our SOAR code is 089299. That's 089299. And our bank account details are 65255654. That's 65255654. If you'd like more information or more details, then contact me.
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I realise £100 is a big ask, especially at the moment. But in reality, this £100 equates to eating one Greg steak bake or drinking one Starbucks coffee a week. In return for being part of Club 100, you'll get a framed certificate, an LCR mug, and the chance to be a guest on our programme, Kenny Island Discs. But more importantly, you'll get a warm, fuzzy feeling that you or your organisation is contributing to a worthwhile community project. You can either make a one-off payment by Bax of £100 or set up a monthly standing order of only £8.34. Donations need to be made to Kensington Vision, which is all one word, Community Interest Company via the Co-op Bank. Our SOR code is 089299. That's 089299. And our bank account details are 65255654. That's 65255654. If you'd like more information or more details, then contact me, Steve Farragher, by emailing steve@l-c-r.co.uk. Or you can even call into the LCR studio, 53 to 57 Holt Road, and you can also see what your donation is delivering to the community. Thanks very much for listening.

0: 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Good afternoon, good evening, good morning. You're able to listen to us. It is indeed Eddie Cross, me and Matthew Grimes with you till 2. Not on my own today, Alan Z. Hello.
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0: 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Yeah. 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If you haven't played Liverpool Community Radio from TuneIn, you will get an advert. 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First hour, look at the papers. Second hour, of a guest, no guest. So you got us. You can get in touch with us in the studio, 077-619-08063. The phone is up and running. Well, it was a minute ago. Well, it still is now, I don't know. As I say, you can go through the social medias, but Facebook, Liverpool Community Radio, New Voice of the City, X, we're at LCRFM, TikTok and Instagram, we're on there, just find us. I don't know the handles. As I say, look at the headlines on the front of the papers. Alan, what's on the front of yours?
1: I've got the eye.
0: Okay.
1: And there are several headlines that serve their purpose in the fact that they beg to be looked at in detail afterwards. Firstly, we're being urged to take a shorter shower to save water during the drought that was declared yesterday.
0: Oh, right.
1: Drought has been declared in half of England as exceptionally serious. Dry spell continues. Households using water faster than nature can replenish it, as we've been warned by the Environment Agency.
0: Oh, no.
1: The public are urged to reduce water use with shorter showers, low-flow showerheads, and not pre-rinsing before using a dishwasher.
0: Fair enough.
1: So, put your stuff in the dishwasher and have it still come out dirty.
0: Well, I thought dishwashers are there for to wash, never mind.
1: Yeah.
0: Don't get me confused. I'm easily confused at the best of times.
1: I've got a very good dishwasher at home.
0: Easy.
1: It's me.
0: All right, carry on then. I wonder where you were going then.
1: Say, another year of dry weather may trigger formal water rationing measures, experts advise. Growing wildfires could see all of Europe on fire by August, claims the EU emergency chief.
0: Okay.
1: So other things on here. Britain's loneliest dog has found his forever home. It's a greyhound and it's beautiful. Why a four-day week would cost you more than £135,000 in retirement? Being retired, I'm going to have a look at that.
0: Okay.
1: That's on page 43. And then in politics, Andy Burnham has signalled tax rises to pay for changes in social care.
0: Right.
1: 8 people you'll find in every WhatsApp group. Are you a lurker or a busybody?
0: Oh, I don't know.
1: And then the principal headline on here, FIFA chief threatens a £75 cut to members' earnings if they reject his plans to sell off the World Cup. It sounds like it's going to be set up to be run by his son-in-law and Donald Trump's son-in-law.
0: Well, we shall see. We shall see. Is that it?
1: It actually makes Sepp Blatter look credible, doesn't it?
0: God. We've only been on, what, 8 minutes and you already dropped one. I've got the Echo of Friends of St. Paul's Square. Hello. Your chance to be a part of the Royal Albert Dock's 180th birthday celebrations. 180 years old. Wow. Almost as old as Steve. A couple of sports stories on the front. Reds open talks with PSG over France. Ace Barcola. That'll be interesting to find out. Hayden says he's aimed for double figures gold tally. Main headline in the front is BT Jobs Fury. They pull the plug on us. Protest angered us. Hundreds of roles at risk in telecoms firm plans to quit city. Mm. Yes, BT thinking of moving out of Liverpool. So, yeah, not good. Yep. Not good.
1: A friend of mine just left there.
0: Looks like they got out at the right time.
1: Yeah, absolutely.
0: I don't know. We'll read out more about that between now and 2 o'clock. Yeah. As well as that, yes, ladies and gentlemen, you know the script if you listen long enough. And if you do, God bless you. We play music from local artists as well. Kick off with this one from Banners and the Best View in Liverpool. Hello.

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1: 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It's just a short walk from Prince's Park Gates. We're open Monday to Friday, 9 till 4:30. You don't need to struggle alone. 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
5: Indeed, give it a listen. Liverpool Community Radio, 106.7 FM. New Delhi Cross, on me, Matthew Grams. I'm still over there.
6: Hello.
5: With you till two. Right, in we go then. Come on then.
6: Okay, so look at the side panel of the News Matrix for this Thursday. The quote of the day is from Peter McWilliams, who is an American writer who advocated the legalisation of cannabis. Quite a brave thing to do in America in those days. He died about 20 years ago.
5: Okay.
6: He said, to avoid situations in which you might make mistakes may be the biggest mistake of all.
5: Okay, fair enough. Yeah, that works.
6: In other words, in life, take a chance.
5: Yep.
6: So, happy birthday.
5: Oh, your birthday.
6: To the following today.
5: Go on.
6: Arnold Schwarzenegger.
5: He'll be back. Arnold, I think he's got to be pushing 77.
6: 79.
5: That was close.
6: Christopher Nolan, film director.
5: Oh, film director. 63.
6: 56.
5: Oops.
6: Sir James Anderson, Jimmy.
5: Jimmy Anderson, 42.
6: 44.
5: We're getting closer.
6: Lisa Kudrow.
5: Actress Lisa Kudrow, 46?
6: She'll like you.
5: Why?
6: She's 63.
5: Okay, fair enough. I don't know.
6: Okay, Baris Harman, Harriet of that ilk.
5: Oh, good. Now you're asking. 58.
6: 76.
5: Okay, well, I seem to be getting away with it today.
6: Mm-hmm. Tom Green, comedian.
5: Oh, 41.
6: 55. Okay. Kate Bush.
5: Ah, the running up that hill, Babushka woman herself.
6: Yeah.
5: Kate Bush. What are we looking at? Kate Bush. Gotta be 79.
6: Slay you. 68.
5: Oops.
6: Oopsie. I remember seeing her as a schoolgirl in The Black Prince in Bexley.
5: Really? This is before she was famous.
6: It was about the time she was writing. What was the
5: Wuthering Heights?
6: That's the one.
5: Not the book, the song. Oh, there you go.
6: I was actually looking at it. Might well be in the book.
5: Yeah, well, there you
6: go. She's one of the people that looked old before her age.
5: Oh, you're such a charmer, you, aren't you?
6: Well, we try to say the nicest things without causing that much upset.
5: You're such a charmer. Aren't you saying you have to do some interviews?
6: You're just jealous.
5: Yeah, that's true. Anyway, right, okay.
6: Okay,
5: that's the birthday. So it's your birthday. Happy birthday.
6: And the last one I've got is Hilary Swank.
5: 52.
6: Yes, exactly.
5: Ish.
6: Was she the lady that was the lady from MASH?
5: I don't know, mate. I really don't know.
6: Was it Hot Lips Hoolan?
5: I don't think so. No, because surely she'd be too young. Surely she'd be too dingo for that. It's from Cobra Kai, apparently. Starting. No, I mean, from what I can understand, no. In answer to your question.
6: Okay. So let's look at today's anniversaries.
5: Ah, yes.
6: Tuesday, the 30th of July, 1619.
5: Okay.
6: Virginia's House of Burgesses holds its first meeting at Jamestown, creating the first elective legislative assembly in English America. The body allowed colonists to participate in government and become an important foundation for later US democratic institutions.
5: Oh. There you go.
6: Okay.
5: Okay.
6: And later on I'll cover the list of the day because it makes me smile.
5: All right, you don't want to do the list now?
6: Well, let's do it now then.
5: All right, then give me a second. So you sprung it on me there, you see.
6: Nothing personal.
5: No, it's fine. Don't worry about it. It's fine.
6: We're still friends.
5: Yeah, you know me. I don't complain.
6: Yeah.
5: Well, I do, but no one listens. Right, okay. Here's the music. Here's the list.
6: Okay, the list today is the most annoying habits at 30,000 feet. I don't mean seat hijacking either. Filming TikToks, painting nails, and doing aisle yoga are some of the more modern in-flight habits, testing the patience of fellow airline passengers.
5: Ah.
6: A research from Booking.com found that just over two-thirds of Britons say they behave the same way on a plane as they would at home.
5: Oh.
6: But nearly half, that's 44%, of those interviewed think passengers are becoming too comfortable at 30,000 feet.
5: All right, then.
6: The most annoying passenger behaviours are...
5: Yes.
6: 7. Walking up and down the aisle to keep up with your daily step count or fitness goals.
5: Fair enough. Mm. You know, if you're on a long-haul flight...
6: You've got to keep moving.
5: Correct.
6: But the idea is to keep moving without annoying the people around you.
5: Yeah.
6: So...
5: That's a number 7.
6: 6. Going barefoot.
5: Some people say that's quite good going barefoot, but then that's when you get off the flight.
6: The trouble is your feet will swell up if you go bare, if you take your shoes and socks on the plane.
5: Okay. Even worse if your feet smell.
6: Yeah.
5: Anyway.
6: It's even worse if you're allergic to cheese, I suppose.
5: Moving swiftly on.
6: Yeah. 5. Getting caught in somebody else's filming for social media.
5: Oh, it's not worse now, is it?
6: Yeah, the last flight I went on, there was this 20-ish, typical Generation Z type, kept leaning across me to photograph the flying surfaces on the plane.
5: Fantastic.
6: I think they just wanted to see if the moving bits were moved.
5: Where are we at? I'm lost here.
6: Filming social media content or TikToks during a flight.
5: Okay, we've just spoken about that. Number 3.
6: Number 3, being leant over or have someone getting too close so they can take a picture or film out of the window.
5: Fair enough. Number 2.
6: 2 and 1 equal, bringing a strong smelling or smelly meal on board.
5: Oh, yeah.
6: Keep your gorgonzola at home, yeah.
5: That's the one. And what's tied with it?
6: Watching films or videos, listening to music without using your headphones.
5: Quite annoying.
6: Yeah.
5: There you go. Few things. By the way, Hilary Swank was in the movie Million Dollar Baby with Clint Eastwood. I've been informed by Tom and Joyce, our friends in Florida.
6: Excellent.
5: Thank you very much. Good morning to you two.
6: Yes.
5: Hope you are well.
6: Morning, Tom. Morning, Joyce.
5: Also, Tara and Tristan as well. They're there as well. So.
6: Hello, Tara and Tristan. So there.
5: Yeah. Alan said, can he stay when he comes over? Only joking. We're stressed to music, which means one thing. We're going to do this day in music, believe it or not, which is always good to do. All right, then, should we go back in time?
6: Yeah.
5: All right, let's do it then. 1954, we're off to the Hillbilly Hoedown. Strange. Slim Whitman, Billy Walker, Sugarfoot Collins, Sonny Harville, Tinker Fry, great names, Curly Harris, and a young Elvis Presley all appeared at the Hillbilly Hoedown in Overton Park Shell in Memphis, Tennessee. Elvis was so nervous he stood on the balls of his feet and shook his leg in time with the music. When he came off stage, he asked why people were yelling at him. Someone told him it was because he was shaking his leg, which with the baggy pleated pants, created a wild gyrating effect in time to the music. A bit like Alan in between the records here. 1955, Johnny Cash recorded his first version of Folsom Prison Blues. Cash was inspired to write the song after seeing the movie Inside the Walls of Folsom Prison from 1951 while serving in West Germany in the US Air Force at Bravia.
6: Mm-hmm.
5: Jump forward. Music went out of the Beatles. Yeah, right.
6: Not a chance.
5: No. 1966, the Beatles start a 5-week run on one in the US album charts with Yesterday and Today. That's what it says on the screen, but you think I've lost the plot completely. It was the group's 8th number one album. Issued only in the United States and Canada, the album is remembered primarily for the controversy surrounding its original cover image, the Butcher cover, which featured the band dressed in white schmucks and covered with decapitated baby dolls and pieces of meat. Oh, that's fair enough. Also in 1966, the Troggs started a 2-week run at number one on the US single charts with Wild Thing. There you go. The Beatles are back. 1968 this time. They closed the Apple boutique in London after 7 months of business, giving away all the stock to passers-by and Apple staff. That was handy. John Lennon's friend Peter Sharp managed the store, which was a financial disaster because the theft was then endemic and customers helped themselves to stock, as did staff members. Say no more. 1969, they're back again. They continued working on Abbey Road, recording overdubs of Come Together, Polythene Pam, She Came In Through the Bathroom Window, You Never Gave Me Your Money, Golden Slumbers and Carried Out Weight. The Beatles began to assemble a medley that would make up the side two of the album. McCartney told the tape operator to discard Her Majesty, but the tape editor tucked it on the end of the tape about 20 seconds after the end of the end. So 20 seconds after the end of the end.
6: You almost said.
5: Hearing it like this, Paul decided to keep it, including the lengthy silence preceding it. And 1986, Variety magazine in America reported that RCA dropped John Denver from its roster after the release of a single, What Are We Making Weapons For? Variety said the song upset the record company's new owners, General Electric, one of the largest defense contractors in the US. And Stevie Winwood in 1988 started a 4-week run at number one in the US single charts with something you have with a soup. You have a roll with it. Ah, guilt. It reached number high, number 53 in the UK. So there you go. A few things that happened this day in music, ladies and gentlemen. Well, it's all fun, mate.
6: Absolutely.
5: Yeah. I mean, you know, you can't get any more. You can't get any more fun than the facts we come out with. Well, you could, but you know, you'd have to find a different radio station. Anyway, we continue. We'll find some stories to talk about. The main question is, will we make it till 2 o'clock? Will my voice hold out? I don't know. There's the Christians. An Ideal World. Liverpool Community Radio. Hello, how are you?

0: you ever get a chance to get their album, their debut album, have a listen to it. Absolutely fabulous. The Christian's Ideal World, Liverpool Community Radio, 106.7 FM. Hello, good morning, good afternoon, good evening. It is indeed Eddie Cross. I'm Matty Gaz with you till 2. Alan's here as well.
1: Hello.
0: Right into the page we go. Now, look, I'll be honest with you, folks. We might be struggling here.
1: Thursdays
0: are always pretty low. And I've gone through the Echo and there's not that many happy stories in there. Which is, you know. So we may play an interview at 1 o'clock. I've got to square it with the boss. I've got to go and speak to him.
1: Talking about the Echo, I read Liam's article yesterday about things that really annoyed him when he was travelling on the train.
0: Grumpy old man syndrome.
1: Yeah, absolutely.
0: Yeah. Although Liam's not old. No. Well, you know. Anyway.
1: I wonder.
0: Just in case he's listening, you see.
1: That's why it feels when she reads it.
0: I've no idea. Hopefully, more jazz hands isn't listening. Hi, Dave. Right. Go on.
1: So, I'm going to look at the news matrix. So, lots of little small items here. Hackers have stolen contact details of government officials, school leaders and university staff in a cyber attack on the Department for Education, with 607,000 pieces of data reportedly taken. The DfE said the breach was quickly contained and the data protection risk to individuals was not high.
0: Okay. Morning, Tom and Joyce. They've just texted us in again. Said it's another hot one over here today. Thanks.
1: Yeah. It's cooler today.
0: It's not bad. It's a lot cooler over here. I think we've got highs of about 18 over here.
1: More than that.
0: Well, no, that's according to my weather app. According to my weather app, we're at 18 degrees.
1: Makes me laugh because mine says it'll go up as high as 24.
0: Yeah, it says that. Well, mine says 19. Feels like 19 degrees, so there you go. Anyway, sorry, my apologies for interrupting you.
1: It's all right.
0: It's a pleasure.
1: Anyway, a Reform UK councillor has been charged under the Communications Act 2003 with posting a grossly offensive message about Nigerians in 2024. Northumberland police have said Glenn Gibbons, 66, of Sunderland City Council, is due to appear before South Tyneside Magistrates Court on the 21st of August. Some sad news.
0: Oh, no.
1: The Frames frontman and activist Glenn Hansard died in a motorcycle crash yesterday in Dublin. He was 56. The Irishman appeared in the film The Commitments and won an Oscar for Best Original Song for Falling Slowly in 2007. For the movie Once. He also took part in a variety of protest marches.
0: Oh, sad news, that.
1: Yep.
0: Sad news, that.
1: And we all know the expression, it's just not cricket.
0: Yes. Oh, is it Clicky Ponting?
1: Yes.
0: If you've not followed the stories, ladies and gentlemen, it's broke the last couple of days. It's basically a viral video of a game, amateur game, where the first slip or the guy standing closest to the as the ball's gone past, convincing the umpire that the batsman had got a touch on it and giving him out. Yeah. I mean, there's been a lot of controversy regarding it. It's now in the hand. Obviously, an investigation's been launched, and this player has been told he's not playing for the foreseeable future.
1: Yeah,
0: maybe even longer.
1: Yeah. The story in here said, a cricket club has suspended a player for the foreseeable future over a viral finger-clicking scandal after a fielder allegedly used the technique to fool umpires into giving batsmen out caught behind. Footage of several such incidents has gone viral on social media, and Saltburn Cricket Club has said it's treating allegations of cheating very seriously.
0: Well, technically it is cheating.
1: They've asked him to give, a masterclass.
0: No, it's cheating. It is cheating when you think about it because, you know, I don't play cricket. I watch it, but I don't play it.
1: Yeah.
0: And you've umpired.
1: Yeah.
0: So I would ask you the question. You're 22 yards away.
1: Yeah.
0: How do you know? If I'm where he was and I go, as the ball goes past.
1: I think you can answer the question about how would I know by pointing out the need in test matches and televised matches for a snickometer.
0: Yeah, but this is amateur. This is
1: amateur. So there are bound to be mistakes made.
0: Yes, absolutely.
1: For what it's worth,
0: yes,
1: there's a group of cricket umpires down south who had a group tie made, and it consisted of a walking stick, a pair of glasses, and a piece of paper. The piece of paper resembling blank spaces on a birth certificate.
0: Right.
1: But a walking stick and a pair of glasses.
0: Oh. Yeah. You mean it was fun?
1: It's supposed to be.
0: Okay.
1: But I felt sorry for them. I quite enjoy umpiring. It's just that, unlike sports like hockey and rugby, where if you breathe out of line, you're sent off. Soccer or football.
0: Don't you ever call that?
1: Yeah, the American game.
0: Yeah, don't
1: the American even, game.
0: Yeah, you called it the S word. Don't you dare.
1: That's what the Americans called it.
0: Yeah, I don't care.
1: To differentiate.
0: I don't care. I genuinely don't care.
1: Exactly.
0: We're not in America.
1: No.
0: Honestly.
1: Yeah. So anyway, suffice to say, cricket umpiring is definitely a labour of love, because it's not the fun it used to be.
0: There you go.
1: And apart from the various forms of the game, each have their own unique set of. They all have the same basic rules, but things like you're allowed one short pitch ball and over. Anything that goes down past the batsman's legs, behind the batsman's legs, is usually called a wide.
0: Okay.
1: Makes life very difficult.
0: Fair enough.
1: Because it's about trying to be consistent.
0: And that umpire wasn't being consistent, was he?
1: How often have we heard that?
0: Well, I don't know. Happy 180th birthday to the Royal Albert Dock. 180 today. It was opened by Prince Albert on July 30th, 1846. Ah, Alan remembers it well. He was there at the front. So this is a acclaimed Liverpool photographer, Mark McNulty, looks back through his archive of Royal Albert Dock pictures. He just doesn't see one of Liverpool's most recognisable landmarks. He sees nights out he's forgotten, friends from his youth, culture milestones, and a city that's transformed before his eyes.
1: Mm-hmm.
0: Which it has. I mean, if you think back to what the dock was back in the early 80s, it was just abandoned. It was only in, I think, 87, 88, that it all started getting redeveloped, and the Tate Gallery opened, and ITV This Morning came from there.
1: Mm-hmm.
0: Mark is he's revisiting thousands of his photographs, resulting in a spectacular projection that will illuminate the Maritime Museum's facade throughout August.
1: Mm.
0: What's a facade?
1: Facade of
0: facade.
1: Fascia.
0: Oh, thank you. You mean the outside?
1: Yeah.
0: Thanks.
1: The face. Too big, gives it away.
0: Too many big words. Anyway, launching tonight and running from 9:45 to 11 p.m, his work will paint a cinematic history of the dock. For the Walton-born photographer, the commission has been much of a journey through his own memories, as it is celebrating one of the city's best-loved destinations.
1: Mm.
0: He went on to say that he used to photograph it when it was derelict, but not professionally. I was only an amateur photographer. One of those earliest photography visits came when Brookside was filming at the dock with TV presenter Paul Yates. There's a blast from the past. Well, another memorable trip was when he rushed down after hearing 1980 singer Yaz. No, not Yazoo. Yaz.
1: Yaz.
0: Yeah. No, it wasn't Yazoo. Yazoo was a different group.
1: Okay.
0: Yaz was... If I play you Yaz's record, right, you'd know it, right? So what I'll do is I just need to go into my other screen, because I have a lot of records, you see. If you listen to Builders Tea, you know why. Right, here it is. So if you want to pop your headphones on,
1: Alan. Yep.
0: Right, okay. You put your headphones on. There you go. Yeah, dog. Oh, jeez. You're being more subtle.
1: Okay. Not really.
0: Ready?
1: Yeah.

0: Latin at jazz.
1: I like it.
0: Yeah. Please now, note, I could let it play.
1: Please note that. Please note, you played some music and I said, I like it.
0: I know.
1: I know it's a rarity.
0: Exactly. So, yeah, Yaz. Anyway, so that's who Yaz is. So he said that one of the simplest photographs. He said, yeah, it's one of his simple photographs that's become one of his favourites. Taken in 1988, it shows his friend Louise walking across Hartley Bridge shortly after the dock opened. So he said, but back then, he said, the newly restored Albert Dock felt different from the bustling waterfront destination it'd become today. And I agree with this because there were a few shops that were for tourists and the Tate, which was the key thing. Liverpool though had great galleries like the Walker, the Blue Coat and the Open Eye Gallery, but the Tate, which opened in 1988... I think Prince Charles opened it, didn't he? Was such a big deal. He used to go and see all the exhibitions there. He did. There were little events every now and again, and he had a rough exhibition of his early ray photography in one of the Albert Dock buildings. But these days, the place has come on leaps and bounds, which it has, because a lot of people live in the Albert Dock, and also, obviously, the shops. So over the decades, Mark has documented Liverpool's music scene, club culture, and some of the city's biggest cultural moments, many of which are unfolding against the backdrop of the dock. It says, looking back through tens of thousands of photos to curate the projection, he found himself rediscovering just how often the dock appeared in his work.
1: I was amazed that from the Albert Dock, I actually saw... it made me realise just how long I've lived up here, because I saw the John Lewis's and the Hilton being built.
0: Yeah, I remember. Well, there was the bus... Paradise Street bus station.
1: Yep.
0: Where Liverpool One is now.
1: Yep.
0: Obviously, it was the Moat House, which then was the Holiday Inn. You know, those were, you know, you walk down Paradise Street now, and if you're old enough, you sort of, you look and go, well, such and such was there. That was where the hotel was. That was where Radio Merseyside, where that type of thing.
1: And just outside John Lewis's, there's a, it's like a glass over part of the, possession walkway, you look down, you can see the original dock in there.
0: You can indeed.
1: Glassed over part of the possession walkway, you look down, you can see the original dock in there.
0: You can indeed. Well worth listening to. But anyway,

0: really nice. I'll take that. You know, that type of thing.
1: Do you remember Granada Men and Motors? Because that used to come from Albert Dock, didn't it?
0: No, well, this morning used to come from the Albert Dock.
1: Yeah,
0: Richard and Judy.
1: They used to edit Granada Men and Motors.
0: Yeah, I mean, Granada did have a newsroom based up here, which, as you go into the Albert Dock, if you see the building directly opposite as you walk in,
1: opposite the pump house.
0: Yeah, that was actually Granada TV's news base for Liverpool. Obviously, this morning was filmed in the dock itself, and the floating weather map. So anyway, the 180 most compelling submissions will be curated into a commemorative digital photo book and featured on the dock shores projection on the side of its inner quay. So if you want to submit a photo, you can scan the QR code below, which is there in the paper, if you've got a paper. If you haven't, just send them an email.
1: Yeah.
0: The prize includes, now there's a prize for this, ladies and gentlemen. Mm-hmm. It's all good. It includes overnight hotel stay for two. That's two.
1: Mm-hmm.
0: Dinner, entry to an attraction, dinner for two at the Marais, up to the value of £50. So watch what you're eating. Mm-hmm. A goodie bag plus VIP access to the Royal Albert Dock's 180th anniversary finale celebrations in September.
1: So I've got photographs. Do you remember when the Giants were going around Liverpool?
0: Yes.
1: I've actually got some photographs of the Giants out at Albert Dock.
0: Oh, okay. Have you?
1: Yeah, because one was put on a barge overnight.
0: I'll give you the QR code. You can scan it and enter it now. Also, a couple of other things that's going on. Are we allowed to enter? Tonight, 7:30, is the debut, first night, of The Importance of Being Earnest. That's Oscar Wilde's play. It's being held at the Thingwall Community Hall, 149 Thingwall Road, L15, 7JX, if you want to put in your sat-nav. Start at 7:30. It's tonight, tomorrow night, 7:30, and twice on Saturday at 2:30 and 7:30. We had Kyle in last week. Mm-hmm. Was last week or the week before to talk about it. So the tickets are £10 for adults, £5 for concessions.
1: Mm-hmm.
0: Right, get yourself a piece of paper, folks, because if you want to go, it's a pretty long email, pretty long website address. 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Did you get that? Shall I read it again?
1: Yes.
0: 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Or just turn up on the door, see the light you in. Tickets are £10 for adults, £5 for concessions. Well worth going along to. And also, Kenny Fields All Day takes place on the 9th of August. Free food, crafts, workshops, music stalls, performance and more. It's happening 12 and 5 at the Kensington Field Association, or Kenny Fields Community Centre, on Hall Lane, 24 Hall Lane, actually to be precise, L78TQ, if you want to stick down your sat-nav as well. Get yourself down there, it's going to be a lot of fun. Anything?
1: I always thought that Kenny Fields was in Jubilee Drive.
0: Oh, no, no, no, no, no.
1: They moved?
0: Yeah, I mean, they've always been on Hall Lane. Kensington Field Community Association, they've always been Hall Lane.
1: Next to the library and just on the side.
0: That's the one?
1: Yeah. Mm. I didn't realise that was called Hall Lane.
0: Yeah, that's it. Hall Lane.
1: Okay.
0: Yeah, you used to have traffic going up there because there used to be a filter road up to Edge Lane. And
1: Yeah.
0: You do.
1: Yeah.
0: Hall Lane's very busy.
1: You've got to say that you'll always learn something in this station.
0: That is true. I have to admit that. You will learn something. Don't ask me what, but you'll learn something.
1: How not to do it.
0: That's probably it, mate, yeah.
1: Good at that.
0: Yeah, that's we'll go with that. Yeah. We'll go with that, mate.
1: So, found a couple more bits in here.
0: Okay, go on then.
1: Italy's parliament has passed a law that could lead to thousands of prisoners with drug or alcohol addictions serving sentences at home to undergo rehab treatment. The move is aimed at easing prison overcrowding, with Italian prisons running at 140% capacity, one of the highest in the European Union.
0: Ooh.
1: And we think we've got a problem.
0: That's true. that's true. Also, as well, Liverpool John Lennon.

0: Airport is one of the most punctual in the UK, according to new data. Family holiday specialists at Lapland Famil analysed figures for the first quarter of 2026 and limited the comparison of 12 airports that each handled at least 1 million terminal passengers during that time. The definition of on time is arriving at or departure gate. Arriving at or departing the airport gate within 15 minutes of scheduled time. Liverpool and Newcastle airports best at joint best results. Paul Staples, airport operations director for Liverpool John Lennon Airport, said, "We're delighted once again to top the UK airport on-time performance table." Well done.
1: Mm-hmm.
0: Well done.
1: Wait till it becomes full of capacity and then watch it disappear.
0: God, come on. It's not that bad.
1: I can't think of it. I think it's quite underused in terms of its capacity.
0: Yeah, it is actually, you're right. Mm. But it's still a great little airport.
1: I do like the fact that it combines sort of commercial and private airspace.
0: Yeah, absolutely.
1: It must make it easy for FSG to get in, doesn't it?
0: So she to drag it down to a football level, honestly.
1: But you quite often see their Cessna coming in.
0: Can you now?
1: Yeah.
0: Okay. If you say so, mate, I don't go.
1: Boring idiots that watches Skytracker.
0: I honestly don't know. I never watch it. Anyway, we'll play some music and then we'll decide what we're doing. This is Ian Prowse. Playing Liverpool very soon with Pelé, I think, soon on Amsterdam. This is I Did It For Love on Liverpool Community Radio. Hello.

0: That's Ian Prowse and I did it for Love Liverpool coming to Radio 106.7 FM, New Daily Cross. I mean, Matty Grounds, Alan Stubbs over there.
1: Hello.
0: Right, what we're going to do is we're just going to say goodbye, play an interview out, because I'll be honest with you, folks, I sort of don't feel me best, and I feel a little bit yucky. And really, there's not much in the paper, so we'll play something else. And I will, you know.
1: Yeah.
0: Be back. Steve's here tomorrow, but yeah, it's just one of those when you think, can I carry on? And you go, no. Alan, thank you very much indeed for your company.
1: Anytime,
0: I mean, there's nothing in the papers anyway. I mean, it's pretty light on the paper. So what we'll do is I'll play out an interview. I think we'll go with, what are we going to go with? I don't know. I don't know what to go with.
1: Daniels.
0: No. Done Pauline's Kenny Island already. I think what we'll do is we'll play out an interview we did with Don King, who we had a good chat with. So what we'll do, because only simply because it goes into the end of the show. So thank you for your company. Show's be at 6:10 tomorrow morning as well. Play a couple of adverts. And then we're back with Dominic King. Thanks for your company. Steve's here tomorrow. And from me now, we'll see you soon. Bye.
1: Take care.

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1: 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It is the New Daily Croissant. Me, Matthew Rams, Alan Stubbs over there.
2: Hello.
1: Brom's over here. Delighted to be joined by this gentleman, local journalist now. Started in 2005 at The Echo after coming over from the MEN, has a degree in history. He's an NTCJ journalist, now racing correspondent for the Daily Mail. Dominic King, hello, Dom.
3: Hello there.
1: How are you, mate?
3: I'm very well.
1: Thank you for coming in first.
3: Thank you for the invitation. I'm absolutely delighted to be here with you all today.
1: Sounds like we're holding them hostage. You will say these words. Right, so come on, Dom. Where's it start then? Where's the local lad? Where does Dominic King's journey begin?
3: Really very easy. My mum and dad's house is on Melwood Drive. It's about 250 yards up from Crown Road. Family of Liverpool supporters. I wanted to play for Liverpool as soon as I realised I had two left feet. I was never going to do that, and so I thought the next best thing would be writing about them.
1: Yeah. So how did you get into journalism then? Was it something you wanted to do from an early age? Because, as I say, you didn't live that far from Melwood. You could see it. Was it?
3: Yeah, I was. Well, we used to get the paper delivered every morning, and I was just. I used to sit with my dad, and I was fascinated with it all, reading the reports from the night before. And it just always hooked me. I loved it. Then I had a paper round, and delivering the echoes, and before I even went out on the round, I'd make sure I'd read every paper cover to cover. And then I just thought, well, this is what I want to do.
1: Yeah. So you went to uni. Obviously, you went to Manchester.
3: I went to Liverpool Hope. I did 4 years there. And then I did my NCTJ in Preston.
1: Yeah.
3: Just over 20 odd years ago now. So
1: he's only 23.
3: Yeah, well, exactly. Yeah. Thank you for pointing that out.
1: It's okay. It's a pleasure, Dom.
3: Basically, when I knew what I wanted to do, all anybody ever used to say to me was, you need experience. You need.
1: Absolutely.
4: Yeah.
3: You need something to show for it. So I used to write into the Football Echo to try and get my name to have something. Yeah. Kept a little scrapbook, and then while I was in my first year at uni, I wrote to all the newspapers in the Northwest looking for work experience, and the only ones who replied were the Manchester Evening News. Yeah. I went for one day and ended up staying for 7 years.
1: That's what I mean. So when you went there, when you walked in, obviously you'd love journalism. Did it sort of strike you when you walked in and went, wow, this is it now, I've arrived? Even though you said, you're there for just work experience.
3: Yeah, do you know what? I can remember the day as clear as anything. I got the half five train in the morning from Lime Street to be in Manchester for seven. I was told I had to be in for 7 o'clock because that's when the paper was being put together. I remember walking through how still and quiet Manchester City Centre was. I was walking from Oxford Road Station down to Deansgate. First thing I did was I walked into the office and I got brought up, and the old boss, Peter Spencer, said, here you go. Gave us the big TN. He said, it's 7 bags, fill it up and come back in. And I just loved the absolute, the atmosphere and the camaraderie of that desk and the people, the journalists who were working there at the time. You were just absolutely in awe of them, and it was just the most amazing place to learn your trade. And the thing about it was, that day in particular, so Man City were in League One at that time, and went over to see Joe Royal as the manager. And I remember, like, you know, being around footballers and getting... It was, you know, I ended up doing, like, a little two-paragraph story for the Sporting Brief. But I couldn't believe it. Like, you know, like, this is what it's about, really. So,
1: yeah. And, of course, you spent there for a few years, and then you ended up... Our local publication, Liverpool Echo. How did that journey end up over there?
3: So, not a lot of people will know this. I actually went for a job. There was a job advertised in the old trade magazine. It was for a sub-editor at the Echo. And I was tossing things in my mind, thinking about coming back to work in the city. Seeing that, thought about it, because I'd had little dealings with the Echo, like, so I'd worked at the Post and whatever, and I thought, well, let's see what that brings. And I actually never got it, and James Pearce got it instead. Genuinely. Yeah, James Pearce got that job. But then I got a phone call when Scott McLeod, who was doing the job, the Everton job, he was leaving to go to Everton, and I got a phone call from John Thompson, who's the editor, and he said, I think there's a job that you might be better suited to. If you want to apply for it,
1: yeah.
3: So applied for it, and
1: you got it.
3: Yeah.
1: So back, what was that?
3: 2005.
1: 2005, and you know, as I said, your mum only lives,
3: 250
1: yards from Melwood. You were going into Melwood. You started in the office?
3: No, so I started. I had 4 years covering Everton.
1: Oh, of course, yeah.
3: I did 4 years with Everton, and you know, honestly, it was. It was brilliant. To see how hungry David Moyes was and the players that he was recruiting at the time, and the relationship that ended up having with Bill Kenwright. It was just a fabulous place to work. Loads of great people there. And I don't know whether some people... People have an idea of who I support and whatever, and they all think a Liverpool fan writing about Everton, it can't be done. But the sort of feeling that I have for the club, for the people that are new there, for me mates and whatever, and when I seen things going wrong, I don't want to see people suffering and being in angst with it all. I want the city to be thriving. I want both clubs to be thriving. That's what it's all about, really. And those 4 years of seeing David firsthand, trying to drag a club forward, it was a privilege to be there, because you know, me and Chris and Tony Barrett and James as well, we were probably the last of I think they maybe have it in Newcastle still, but we were the last of the sort of dying breed in terms of having the potential to go to the training ground every morning and get a story that day for that day's edition. You know, you'd turn up at the training ground at 8 o'clock and you'd have till 9:30 to get something. You know, and sometimes they didn't want to talk to you. Sometimes it was, you know, hard conversations. But it really sort of toughened you up and made you think. And it was a brilliant job, brilliant place to work.
1: And also as well, nowadays there's a lot more to go through. Back then, it was a case of you got to know the press officers anyway, but you got to know them and they knew you, so they know if you or James is coming along, they know. Oh well, we've got an interview with such and such lined up. You can do that. You know, nowadays you've got to go through about three or four different layers.
3: But there was the other thing about it. It was both clubs had this. It was a grown up approach to everything, in terms of they knew you were coming down every day. The press office knew you were coming down every day, and if you were writing anything, or if you'd written anything controversial, or you know, not close to the bone, but you know, if you weren't afraid to sort of pull any punches, you had to face someone the next day. So and I've always said this to young kids who are coming into the profession now: whenever you write something, you have got to be able to have the courage about yourself to say that to say it to that person's face if you see them. Because there's no point writing it and then saying I didn't mean it. You've got to say well, no, I meant this. So and it then becomes, you know, the players respect you because you're there all the time. They trust you because you see things that might go on and you don't report it, and that's how they know you can. That's how you build your relationship up. And as I said, it's a grown-up environment, and it really has changed over the last few years, where, you know, there's so many walls put in front of you between you and players. But I will always, no matter how long I stay in this job, want to be familiar with the people who are influencing things on a pitch or on a race course, yeah, or yeah, whatever, because they're the ones who matter.
2: Something that made me laugh was, I used to work over in Birkenhead, and my boss was a mentor to John Barnes.
3: Right, okay.
2: A business mentor.
3: Right.
2: And he knew the square root of nothing about football.
3: Right.
2: And I point out the irony of Alan Stubbs, a Gillingham supporter, stood in a lift with John Barnes. Barnes, he looked at me and he just laughs, clicked around the back of the head and carried on laughing and, what's going on, kind of thing.
1: But as you say, you make that relationship with the press team. But when you did go to Melwood and, you know, you arrived, yeah, and, you know, was it one of those where the young Don was, yeah, like, yeah, oh, my God, I'm actually inside the training complex? Because as I say, your mum didn't live too far from it, and you sort of, you're seeing every morning. But to actually be inside, yeah, and being, like, the reception, or, you know, like, I don't know, the other press room.
3: No, it was. So I was, Rafa was the manager at the time. Tony had left to go to the Times. Chris had gone before him. Tony Barrett had gone to work with the Times. Chris had gone a couple of years earlier to work with the News of the World, and I succeeded Tony. So Rafa was the manager. And I remember it was a Friday afternoon, and we were waiting downstairs, and he called us up to the office. And you can, from the old manager's office, you could see into St. Paul's School. Mm. And now I can remember being in St. Paul's School in the summer term, when the players were coming back for pre-season training, and we used to shout them on the old bus when they used to get the bus there back to Anfield. And it was quite surreal that, like, you've gone from there and all of a sudden you're up here.
1: You're actually there, and to be in there.
3: And there's also, as well, I mean, obviously the media landscape changes and one thing another, but writing, being the Liverpool reporter of the Liverpool Echo, or being the Everton reporter of the Liverpool Echo, to have your name on the back page for when you're informing the city and what the city thinks of football, there's no greater privilege.
1: Yeah, absolutely. Mm. Especially with transfer deadline days. I mean, I bet you had some fun up there waiting. I mean, we've said about a transfer deadline day is chaos, and I sometimes feel for Vinny, who is absolutely professional. But, I mean, when you're standing there doing nothing, or there's nothing happening, how bad was it on transfer day up there? I mean,
3: No. So it depends. I mean, we would only go to a training ground in sort of extreme circumstances, in case you wanted to get a bit of colour to inform a piece. But the one deadline day that will always stick in my mind forevermore was the one when Everton signed Marouane Fellaini, because that lasted until like 2:30 in the morning. You'd started at 7:00 the previous morning. We were still going till 2:30 the following morning, with phone calls and making sure things were over the line, and the details that you were sort of picking up through the day when Bill remember Bill Kenwright ringing me up about 9:30 on that night, and he said, I've just got David a private jet to go over to Brussels to meet Fellaini. I was like, what? And he met him, and they got the deal done they got the deal sheet in, and they got the deal done like literally in the nick of time.
1: Yeah. That's the thing, isn't it? But as you say, but I mean, covering the games as well, both at Anfield and Goodison. Goodison press box is not the largest for people like my good self. It is a bit tight. It was a bit tight.
3: Well, the things with the press boxes was they were sort of living monuments to a time gone by, because they were all just designed for when there was phones and people were ringing copy through and whatever. And the advent of the laptop, they never moved with the laptops, or, you know, the expanse of the media, the amount of media I'm talking about in terms of who were covering games. But, you know, we were at the new stadium, me and Paul Joyce were at the new stadium for the Roma game a couple of weeks ago, and we looked at each other in the first minute, And it was really different because there was a guy who used to sit behind us and he'd shout, "Come on, the Blues." Every single game for 20 years, I'd hear him saying that.
1: Yeah.
3: "Come on, the Blues." And we looked around and there's no one behind you now. And it's, you know, I know you have to move, on in life, things move on, but the little traditions that you've grown up with and you'd sort of not take for granted, isn't the word, but you just assume will be there forever. And then when they're not, it hits you.
1: Yeah, I mean, it is a working environment, but you journos are together. You're a funny bunch, aren't you? Leave the laptop uncovered and away you go. Sit, Mr. James Pearce.
3: So, Jamesy is, I think the world of Jamesy, but I'm not sure that he'd ever say the same about me. I used to have him demented. So he used to, when we were working together in the Echo, so the way the desks were set up, I was one side, Tony Barrett was opposite me, James was here. This was just after Chris had left. And James, God bless him, used to leave his phone out every now and again. So I'd get his phone. And because he was talking about his mates from back home in Bath, so I'd go through his phone, find one of them, and I'd be sending the message and saying, "Hi mate, just wanted to tell you that I really love you." Send it, delete the message, leave the phone back. And then next thing, James would come back from picking his breakfast up, and his mate would ring him and say, "You okay, mate? What was that message about?" Me and Barrett would be absolutely creased up. but he never ever learned about what. What we were up to when we used to go away on pre-season tours. Now James has got a fabulous Twitter following.
1: Yes, he has.
3: And but he never used to lock his laptop. So when he used to walk off, I used to get on his Twitter and be like there was one I did when we were in Australia. I can remember I said, "By heck, it's cold tonight. I've got the pink leg warmers on. I've just left the bin." he got retweeted about 200,000 times. And he just, "What's he done now?"
1: Has anyone ever done it to you, Dom?
3: No, I'm far too.
1: I asked that because I asked Ian Doyle that. And Doyle said that, no, no one's ever done it to me. And I was like, "Have you done it to anyone?" He went, "I may have done." But he wasn't putting himself in it. But, yeah. I mean, you know, you'd done the Echo, then you moved on to the Daily Mail,
3: yeah.
1: And obviously Northern Football correspondent there. So you were all over.
3: Yeah.
1: And recently you've gone into the sport. We were having a debate about this, weren't we, Bronwyn? Yeah.
4: Were we?
1: I call it the Sport of Kings. It's called the Sport of Kings, but you said Sport of Kings could be chess.
2: Chess.
1: Could be. But racing, you've become the racing correspondent.
3: Yes.
1: For a lad who likes his racing,
3: yeah.
1: How good's that? To go into that sphere.
3: Right.
1: How have you been accepted by the training community?
3: I couldn't say anything higher about it. It's just amazing. The access that you get, the equivalent, the basic best way I could explain it is this: it's like having a pass and standing on the 18-yard box at Wembley when Mo Salah's taking a penalty.
1: Fair enough.
3: That's as close as you get to it. I mean, the first year I did the Breeders' Cup in November 2023, I was basically stood on the winning line as Ryan Moore had whipped round the inside on August Rodan to win the Breeders' Cup turf. And I seen as well for Frankie Dettori when he won that night on In Spiral, and he knew 50 yards out that he'd won, and he was celebrating before he'd even got past the horse in front. But it's those little
1: moments
3: that you're sort of privy to that you would never normally see that's it. And yeah, it's a fabulous job.
1: That's what I mean. But when you think about it, you know, young Dominic would never thought of being over for the Breeders' Cup. Yesterday, no, you're at Dover. You know, you go to the big, you know, Roy Lascar. I mean, that morning suit, that's impressive. How much did that cost? Or did you rent
3: John Monk down on thingy? John Monk off his band, like, Liverpool, London Road. Yeah, he's been there for years, and you have to give him a mention. Yeah, he never lets me down. Never.
1: Because if you follow Dom on social media, he normally, in Roy Lascar, he's doing a lot of posts and he's in his morning suits. And I'm watching him going, how the heck's he getting around here? Because
3: I don't know whether people believe this or not, but I also have this feeling as well when I've covered golf and you're behind the ropes and you're sort of 20 yards away from Rory McIlroy while he's taking a shot. Yeah. I do feel I have imposter syndrome.
2: You know, what am I doing here?
3: Yeah. And it's, you actually can't sort of comprehend the proximity you are to things happening. It's different with football because there's that level of distance from where you are in a press box down to on the pitch. Yes, you feel absolutely blessed to be there for the Champions League finals and whatever.
1: Course, yeah.
3: It is an unbelievable privilege, but this is even more acute if you understand being that close to them as it's happening, and you do sort of wonder how you get there and whether you know.
1: Yeah. But it shows the hard work though that you put in way back. Yeah, but the Manchester Evening News, the Echo.
3: Yeah.
1: You know, that the Mail noticed, or you went for the job of the Mail, and they seen that, you know, you had the talent to do this, and you know, especially with your love of racing. It seemed to be the obvious thing for you to take over the racing. But did they approach you, or did you say, "Go, I could do that"?
3: They approached me.
1: They approached you. They sort of said, "Do you fancy doing it?"
3: Yeah. I came in as to work alongside Marcus Townend, who was the racing correspondent for 20 plus years. I'd taken over from Colin McKenzie, and I was hugely blessed to sort of work with Marcus. But the whole, people might wonder how I ended up with racing, but I always loved it. Always, like, before I was going to the match, we'd always go and have a little bet on a Saturday afternoon. There was a few of us. And when the first day that I walked into the Evening News, the assistant sports editor at the time, he was getting off on half a day to go to Haydock. And there was a horse called Sunny Bay running. And I mentioned it to him. I said, have you got the racing post? He said, yeah, I'm going to Haydock. And I said, make sure Sunny Bay wins. And he looked at me and he went, how do you know about that? I said, I love me racing. Yeah. He went, really? He said, yeah. So he started talking to me. Seeing that I knew a little bit about him and whatnot. So he was actually the reason, his name's Steve McHugh, he was the reason that I ended up being able to get into the actual Manchester Evening News with a byline, because he used to say to me, come in of a Tuesday, go through the entries for a Saturday, look at the big race, phone the trainer, ask him about the horse, and, you know, see what we can do, get a line. And he said, we'll use that as a preview, and then all of a sudden you start building your portfolio up, and
1: that's the thing.
3: That was it.
1: As a local lad as well, covering the Grand National the last few years.
3: Yeah.
1: I mean, if you have not social media as well, you and Ed Chamberlain, it could be a good double act here, you know, for TV. I mean, I know Ed's on TV. I mean, you know, you two when you get together, I don't know. You know.
3: Ed's brilliant to work with. Ed is. I knew from. What Jamie Carragher told me about him working with him on Monday Night Football, that he's a genius in terms of how smooth he is in terms of broadcasting and doing things off the cuff. And he really is. He's just an incredible guy to know. But me personally, the absolute pride again of a feel of having the responsibility to write about the National.
1: Yeah.
3: I mean, seen it develop over 25 years, and I think you'd all agree.
1: Yeah,
3: the city feels different when it's here, isn't it?
1: Yeah, absolutely. Yeah, well, you see the scrum at the end, especially in the winners' circle. And I've always noticed there's a sort of set priority, because you'll have ITV, then Racing UK, and obviously BBC will do their piece, BBC Five Live, and then you lot are just milling around, and you just see your phones flying in. Is it a case of just like, is it etiquette, or is it just like, you know what, get in there?
3: It's the same in football. It's like you wouldn't necessarily see it sometimes, but that's just like the same as a mix zone. It's because just how it's done in. There's a bit more order to it when you're at a football match or on a golf course or a cricket event or whatever. There's a bit more structure to it, but people will always be around microphones. You know, you never know what's going
1: to
3: be said.
1: What Dom's saying is, when you go to a press conference, and I've spoken about this before, up at the AXA, there is a set routine where you have Sky, you have PLP, then you've got Mike from Radio Merseyside, and you've got James and Chris and that. And the rule is, Vinny gets the first three questions, then PLP get two, and then Radio Merseyside get a couple, and then it'll be Karl Mark and PLP. And then it'll go to James or Chris or yourself if you're covering it. But then what they don't know is, at the end, once that's done, there is a breakout session for the dailies. They're still doing that.
3: Yeah.
1: So those who are the written journalists like Chris and Dom and so on and so forth will go out and speak to Arne in a different room, won't you?
3: Yeah. And the reason behind that is that sometimes you can speak to a manager and it's a little less informal. He knows you can ask questions in a different way in terms of the. By that I mean, you can maybe stumble on your words or like I'm doing now.
2: Rephrase
3: things and. Qualify things as you're talking to them, and then they can tell you things that it's like, look, don't say that for the time being. Yeah. There'll be a time to write that, maybe not at this minute and whatever. And you can also clear the air. Sometimes the manager might want 5 minutes with you to say, listen, I've read that, I didn't agree with that. You know, we had that with managers down the years plenty of times.
1: That's what I mean.
2: I must confess, I'm not a great lover of broadcast journalism because it always seems so formatized.
3: Yeah, yeah.
2: And it just comes across as being totally unnatural.
3: Right. Do you know what? There's a total different dynamic.
2: Yeah.
3: To a phone being put in front of you or anything that's recording you.
2: Yeah.
3: That you're subconsciously you're thinking different and watching every kind of word you say. But so I learned this with David Moyes. When I first started off with him, I'd always have my dictaphone to make sure I had everything right. And then after like 3-4 weeks of doing it, I thought I'm just going to go do shorthand here. Because when you're writing something down, you can put it by your chest and you can see you're not writing something.
2: Mm. Yeah.
1: Unless you understand shorthand.
3: No, I mean, you physically stop writing. He knows that he's talking to you then privately.
2: My dad he started off life in the Air Force as a navigator.
3: Right.
2: And he was navigator for 16 years until he discovered he was colorblind.
3: Right.
2: And he ended up driving a mahogany bomber in Whitehall. And mahogany bomber desk.
1: All right, thanks.
2: But he used to go to things like court martials and investigations into plane crashes and what have you. Those were in the days when they were flying Devil and Mosquitoes, still as a frontline plane, and they were very difficult to fly.
3: Right.
2: And a lot of people flew them into the ground.
3: Right, okay.
2: And my dad would go and make notes, but in the end, he was writing in Pitman. Or he was writing in Greg, and his party piece was to take the BBC News and do Greg left hand, Pittman right hand.
1: Clever. Clever.
3: That is amazing.
2: And nauseating, I promise you.
1: I was going to say as well, when you've been a fan of football, you know, how difficult is it to stay neutral in the press box if a last minute winner goes in?
3: It isn't.
1: Now, I know you still cover the game, but also you are a fan, you do go, you know, you go to the game. How hard is it in the press box if there's a last minute winner?
3: No, it isn't.
1: Isn't it? So no, you're just like,
3: you're there working, you're there first and who you support has absolutely nothing to do with how you cover the game. Mm-hmm. And you also have to remember as well, there will be people who've come from different parts of the country to cover that game who won't care about the team scoring the thingy, and there's a team scoring a last minute winner.
1: Yeah,
3: they don't want to be disrupted by somebody jumping around and things like that. Yeah. You wouldn't do it. It's just not the thing you do. Yeah.
1: That's what I mean. But there are some. I've seen some of the foreign journalists who, you know, if they've scored, they're up, and you think to yourself, you know, that's not the etiquette for the press box. No. They're up there giving it the big, you know.
3: And I'll tell you. The best example of it is England at a World Cup or England at a European Championships. Nobody celebrates there, and you would think the vast majority in the press box would be wanting England to win.
1: Yeah.
3: Mm. Nobody does it. You don't do it. You don't do it. You're there to work.
1: That's what I mean. Yeah.
4: And I suppose as well, when someone scores like a last-minute goal, even if it's against your team and your team has then lost, you will then know as a journalist, like, well, regardless, this is great for the journalism.
3: Yeah, yeah. Well, so the first, that's exactly right. The first thing that comes into your mind is the story.
4: Mm.
3: It's the story's happening in front of you, and you've got to explain that story. Yeah. And if it happens in the last minute, you've often only got 5 minutes yourself to turn your whole story, the whole tone of your story around. So you haven't got any time to be...
2: I was a tremor at the weekend.
3: Right. What's the score? Forgive
2: Tramie,
3: me.
2: Tramie won, Gillingham won, and Gillingham scored in the 90th minute.
1: He's a Gillingham fan.
2: Thank God I'm not a journalist.
1: No, well, but that's the thing. You know, when you've got to file your copy, how long do you have there when you do cover a game? How long have you got at the end of a game? Because I assume there's deadlines.
3: So there is, yeah. So say a game kicks off at 7:45, you've got to file by 9:30. Yeah. You've basically got to file on the whistle. And if a goal happens at 9:25,
1: that is
3: time to not panic, because you're used to doing it over years, but the first time it hits you, you're just like, oh my God, what do we do now?
1: Yeah.
3: You just have to react with it, you have to go with it, and then you have second edition now to refine, get it better, get things in order, and then obviously with the things are always fluid with the internet, so you can even go back again and change what you want then.
1: One of the stories I noticed this morning you wrote about this, and we'll talk about it. We don't talk about sport much or racing, but this blackout that's coming.
3: Yeah.
1: Now, this stems from Rachel Reeves, doesn't it? With she is saying something about attacks that's going to, or she wants to put attacks on.
3: Yeah. So essentially, there's been a think tank that has suggested that if you raise the tax on profits from gambling, they could fill a $3.2 billion black hole. Forgive me if that's not quite right, but that's essentially it.
1: Yeah.
3: Now, bookmakers currently play 15% on the profits they make from horse racing gambling. It's 21% from slot machines, casinos, and such like. The indication is that Rachel Reeves is thinking of raising it from 15% to 221% for horse racing. Now, the impact on that would be colossal in terms of bookmakers, what they think about, how they think about sponsoring, because, you know, there's huge amounts of bookmaker sponsorship in racing. If they start withdrawing their backing, that means there's less horses, it means there's less good racing, then means there's less... the impact all the way down to the people who are in the yards every morning losing their job. And that's what sometimes I don't think people fully understand. You'll see a horse running on a Saturday afternoon, but the hours of work that it's taken to get that horse there, and the love, because there's a lot of people, the vast majority I would say in the industry, are doing it because they love the horse.
1: Yeah.
3: And they love being in around them. It is a labour of love. The rewards for the people who work in the stables aren't great. The hours are thankless.
2: Yeah.
3: And to think they would be the ones that would suffer is appalling.
2: You tend to think that, you know, I'm not a great lover of racing. I think I've been to 3 meetings in my life.
3: Right.
2: One was at Huntington because I used to live opposite.
3: Yeah.
2: I lived at Brampton. RF Brampton, here we overlook the racetrack.
3: Right.
2: You got RF Witten one side and the race course the other side. And you hear people talking about it. You think, even as a kid, I was thinking, you know, the economics of this are fairly marginal.
3: Yeah.
2: So you're talking about taking 6%, 7% out of it.
3: Yeah.
2: You know, it just scares you thinking about it.
3: Yeah. I personally, I would be surprised. I wouldn't be surprised. That's the wrong word to use. But racing should have a big ally in it, because Sir Keir Starmer's wife, Lady Victoria, is a huge racing fan. She will know.
2: Yeah.
3: She will know about the implications of things. Also, people don't appreciate in terms of what racing brings into the economy each year. You know, let's use Liverpool as an example.
1: Yeah.
3: When the Grand Nationals on.
1: Yeah.
3: Yes, we talk about the football teams and what the football teams do for us financially. Racing is just as important for that weekend in particularly.
1: Let's go back. I mean, if you think about it, back in the 80s, excuse me, you know, the Grand National may not have existed. I think it was about a year from going out of existence, wasn't it?
3: I mean, and
1: it was saved, and it's grown over the years. But you sort of think to yourself, if we'd have lost the Grand National in the racing game and in Liverpool, what would that have done to the sport and to Liverpool as a whole?
2: It's the local economy.
3: Well, yeah. I mean, it was around the time that Red Rum came on the scene and transformed things. But that wasn't long before the talk about managed decline.
1: Exactly. And that was it. And it was on the verge of, I think,
2: St. Martel.
1: No, I think it was it Lord Sefton who owned it.
3: Yeah.
1: They owned it, and they were talking about management declining it and decline. You know, and I think it was a campaign. John McCurrick was involved in it. And he sort of, with others, showed that the Grand National could be there for future generations. And it showed that, you know, every year it just grows from strength to strength to strength. And the amount of, also the coverage it gets from journalists like yourself, like everyone, you know, it's like everyone en masse comes up to Liverpool for those 3 days.
3: Yeah. It's huge, and it's absolutely the love for it within the racing industry in terms of the trainers love it, because they see it as a, I won't say holiday, but it's a break from the Cheltenham's a pressure cooker. The intensity on them every year. I think Cheltenham's become too big, actually.
1: In terms
3: of the how much it dominates the agenda. But so when they come up here, it's a little bit less pressure, definitely more fun. They notice it in terms of the feeling around the course. And the people at Aintree have done an incredible job. Dick and White, who's there.
2: We had the clerk of the course.
1: Yeah, Suleika.
3: Suleika.
2: And I learned more in the 45 minutes they were with us. Matty and I, we've been friends for 20-odd years.
1: Something like that.
2: And Matty had always talked about racing, and you take an interest because he's a mate.
3: Yeah.
2: And I was like, where the hell did that come from?
1: I blame my dad for that. So I'm just putting that out there on record. He's not listening, so I can say it. Yeah. But, yeah, I mean, Suleika came in, and the way she explained it. Yeah. And then I think it was about 12 months later, we had the incident with the protesters. But it's funny enough, because we talked about, you know, how would you deal with it, and so on and so forth. And said there were plans in place to deal with it. And when it happened, I was like, wow, you know, were we predicting the future? But racing's gonna be here, and a lot of the trainers as well with this blackout are behind as well, because I'd read in the stories a couple of the big trainers who said they'll.
3: When I was in Deauville yesterday, I spoke to John Gosden and Sir Mark Prescott about it, and they both were emphatic in the backing for it. The government needs to understand what is brought in.
1: Yeah.
4: It's a difficult thing, because the gambling industry obviously funds a lot of sport, and a lot of sport can't exist without it. But equally, it is, there are huge profit turnovers in the gambling industry that come from, in some cases, exploiting people and things. So it's,
3: that's a fair point. But
4: yeah,
3: what I would say as well, and I noticed this in France yesterday, they actually had cabins on course showing people how to have a bet.
1: Right.
3: Now, there's a very different attitude in terms of, again, talking about being grown up, there's a very grown up attitude in terms of, like, look, you can have this much. It's it shouldn't be looked at as, like, you're doing something shady or whatever. People can have a bet if they have a bet. It's not against the rules. It's not against thingy. I totally agree with you on. I think the slot machines and things like that are absolutely disgusting.
1: The fixed odds bet terminals.
3: And I've seen people in years gone by, the same as, like, used to work in a pub and see people coming in and standing in front of slot,
1: the old-fashioned
3: fruit machines, just putting pound after, passing you £20, can I have £20 coins? And you've got to do it because you're behind the bar, they're not doing anything, but you're watching them just bang, bang, bang, putting pounds in.
1: Yeah.
3: You know, they're the evil. They're the sort of...
1: Yeah. absolutely.
3: They're the evil.
2: One thing I've got to ask you about, and probably ask afterwards.
1: Easy.
2: Talk me through the Perry Meteorologist.
1: Now you're asking.
2: I've placed one bet on a horse in my life, and that was for my boss when I was working with him.
1: Yeah.
2: I was 20, and it was for the Prix de l'Arc, and there's this horse called Star Appeal that won it at 119-1.
3: Right.
2: Where the hell does that kind of odds come from?
3: Yeah, do you know what? I don't know how the Paddy Mutual... I'll be genuinely honest. I don't know how the Paddy Mutual works. It used to confuse me when they used to do coupling with the two horses being the same...
2: Yeah.
3: Same colours, one would maybe be a pacemaker, and the pacemaker would have the same odds as the hot favourites. Yeah. And be like, how was that? I never really understood it. So unfortunately, I'm not going to be able to enlighten you.
1: He's clever, but he's not that clever. Yeah. Moving away from that now. So we were talking off here. Young Mr. King is due his GCSE results. Does he want to go down the same route as his dad, or does he just like, forget it? I ain't going down your route, mate.
3: I don't know. Do you know what? The three boys, I've got three boys. They'll all find their own way. They'll all have their own hopes and dreams, and I'd never sort of force mine upon them. It's up for them to forge their own lives. They are fascinated about it.
1: Yeah. But
3: the landscape, do you know what? The landscape has completely changed from when I
1: was
3: their age and I was watching... You know, the news is breaking from everywhere now. Yeah, and, you know,
1: absolutely.
3: It's so hard, you know, to get yourself a reputation that you can, you know, maybe some people trust you or whatever. That's the hardest part.
1: Yeah, I've noticed a lot of people on social media, when you or Paul or James or Doily always put stuff out, it's like, yeah, it's gospel. They've said it. Dom said it. And you go... Yeah, Dom, you're right, Dom's put it out. So obviously Dom knows something, Joycey knows something, James knows something, Doyle knows something. Because you're all in that situation where you get... I think Ian explained it to us when we interviewed him. You get like an hour before it's announced, don't you? You sort of get told sort of like an hour and a half, that this is happening.
3: Yeah.
1: So you can have your story and ready to go.
3: Yeah. But let me use Paul as an example, though. This is years. You know, I go back to talking. All the people that you've named there worked at the Echo, and I'll go back to what I said about the responsibility you feel of being at the Post or being at the Echo and telling a city that hangs on every word about its football clubs.
1: Yeah,
3: the responsibility that you have to have stories right. Mm-hmm. Don't mislead people. Don't ever. Mm. You know.
1: Yeah.
3: If you wanted, you know, I could go and get 100,000 retweets now. I could say oh, Liverpool are going to sign Alexander Isak this afternoon.
1: Disclaimer.
3: I wouldn't do that because I would never, ever, ever put anything out, one that I haven't checked with two or three different people.
1: Yeah.
3: Now, I sort of know the power the words carry, whether it's mine, whether it's whoever. You have to be absolutely convinced and sure about what you're writing. So that is one thing that's changed now. There's too many accounts on social media that'll just put things out without checking. But you said about, like Doyle mentioning about the hour before that you get a chance to sort of put things together.
1: Yeah.
3: The process actually goes back a long time before that. I mean, Joyce, you wouldn't have written anything about Florian Wirtz in the summer.
1: Unless
3: he was absolutely sure. That wouldn't have come from Liverpool.
1: You would have got the usual, no, we're not commenting on that. Or...
3: But, you know, equally did say, yes, he's somebody
1: we're interested in that we
3: admire. So, but, you know, then Paul makes the decision to sort of go with it.
1: And
3: again, you know the... Paul's an unbelievable journalist.
1: He is.
3: Absolutely unbelievable journalist.
1: Modest.
3: Yeah.
1: He's modest. I mean, you know, you give him some praise, he's like, I'll just do my job. It's a bit like you and everyone else, you know.
3: Yeah, but you know, we are all just doing a,
1: exactly.
3: doing a job. Yeah. We are just doing a job. We're providing information for you. Now, you know, I'll go back to, again, sorry to
1: say right, this. No, don't.
3: The Echo, I'm working in this city. I know what this city means to people. I know what the stock that we have in the value of news. Yeah. I know what the clubs mean. Mm. what you're telling people, you have to be right with it.
1: Yeah, mm-hmm. Absolutely. Because you can't, and also as well, what you're taught, excuse me, is journalism as well. It's the law. You can't say something that it's not true, because straight away,
3: you know what?
1: Yeah. You'd open up to you know, libel or something and so forth. You, as a journalist, you're taught that in law, aren't you?
3: It's brilliant that you've brought that up, Matty, because O'Sheen Murphy, early in the summer,
1: yeah,
3: he had a car crash on the 27th of April.
1: Yes.
3: I knew about it. I'd been told by three different people. I'd had it stood up. But as soon as the police had arrested him, but not charged him,
1: yeah,
3: you cannot do anything. You cannot do anything mm. once there's legal proceedings.
1: Exactly, yeah.
3: So you have to wait and wait. And then you're seeing all kinds of people saying, oh, you know, the kowtowing to him, it's they're looking after him, and there's this, that, and the other. Not a bit of it. I went through, there was things, the day that he got charged and he was going up to his case had been put before the magistrates, I'd had something written and I was on with our legal department and they said, you can't say that.
1: Yeah.
3: And I was like, but it's out there. And the way they explained it to me was this, you know it, he knows it, the people within his sport know it. However, if this case goes from the magistrates to the Crown Court, which it potentially could have.
1: Yeah, it could have done,
3: and
1: yeah.
3: He goes in front of a jury, there's 12 people on there,
1: yeah,
3: who don't know, who may not know anything about racing. If they all of a sudden look at the Daily Mail or Mail Online and see that I've written something, we've prejudiced it, we're in trouble.
1: Exactly. And that's the thing. A lot of people don't understand that the law, and I know because our Michael has done, you know, the journalism, but also the law. The law's there to, you know, you've got to be careful, as Dom said, you've got to be careful what you say, because, I mean, Dom's lucky because he's got the male legal team there who are going over it saying, yeah, you can say that, can't say that, can't say that. But if you were to publish that without their say-so, straight away, once that goes into the sphere, you've left yourself wide open to O'Sheen or the racing authorities going, well, you can't say that.
3: Yeah, absolutely. And these people have high-powered
1: lawyers.
3: Legal teams behind them who are checking every single word every single day.
1: Yeah, exactly.
2: You hit the nail on the head where I kind of draw the distinction between written journalism and broadcast journalism. Too much broadcast journalism comes out as news and comment, but there's a very grey area between the news and the comment.
3: Yeah.
2: But it's one of the things I really love about written journalism is that it's news. I may make fun of it.
1: Damn right, you make fun of it.
4: On this show, yeah.
1: On this show, we do. I mean, now we're not banned from St. Paul's Square, I'll never. So, what's this week? Obviously, this week, York, the Ebor Festival. You're going up to York. And what's the future for Dom King then? I mean, are we gonna see you teaming up with Ed Chamberlain on ITV Race and kick Ollie off? No, don't kick Ollie off.
3: Oh, I don't know. I don't know about that. Listen, it's I'm very blessed to have the job that I've got. I never take it for granted for a single second. You know, there will come a point in the future when I can't go to Deauville for a day or things like that. Can't go to Anfield, so for the will for a day or things like that. Can't go to Anfield, so for the time being, I am very, very lucky to

0: who writes the pieces that you write. You're getting it out there to the public. In some people might not read the Racing Post because it's a bit too technical.
1: Yeah, yeah.
0: Whereas yourself, you break it down and sort of say, "Well, this is how it is in layman's terms."
2: Well, that's the one thing that I wanted to do, and I this is absolutely nothing about people who work alongside or whatever. I have my own style.
0: Yes,
2: I wanted to write about it in a way that was that could be read by someone who didn't necessarily have an interest in racing, but we could read one of my pieces and go, "All right, I get that. That was just my approach."
3: Yeah,
0: and it's an approach that's worked over the years because, as I say, so I mean, obviously you're still covering football in the Northwest, Manchester United, Man City, Liverpool.
2: Yeah.
0: What do you think? Right, I'm going to ask you this question: the Everton press box, the new one, it's pretty good. What do you reckon the Liverpool one?
2: Liverpool's press box.
0: Yeah, is it better than it was?
2: Oh, it's unbelievable! It's unbelievable. It's
0: more
2: it's,
0: space.
2: It's I'd go as far as to say they're all Tottenham's the best one in the country.
0: Yeah.
2: And I say that because of the proximity you've got to it. Everton, you're further back. Everton's an unbelievable view. Everton's an incredible stadium. What an unbelievable job they've done on that. And what a asset it's going to be to the city in years to come. I say Liverpool and Tottenham are the best in the Premier League because of their proximity to the pitch, the surrounds that you can, the people that you can see, you can get to, in terms of it's been really, really well thought out.
0: Yeah, and what are the press rooms like at the race courses? I know Aintree's not too bad.
2: Some are fabulous. Some are very rudimentary, but it doesn't really matter because there's never a bad day to be on a race course.
0: No, that's true. If he wasn't here, he'd probably be on a race course today, wouldn't he? let's be honest.
2: It's Windsor. Monday means Windsor, doesn't it?
0: It does. I mean, so you told us about the future. Can you see a future for written journalism? I mean, a lot of it goes online now.
2: Yeah.
0: Can you still see a 10, 15 years time, papers and daily journalism around?
2: There will always be journalism. It's just how it changes. Obviously, I think I'm not telling anybody anything that they don't know in terms of the actual paper being produced, is sales is dwindling.
0: Yeah.
2: But the demand for news has never been more huge. And we've been talking about this a lot recently in work. A good story, it doesn't matter whether it's on an app page, whether it's on a web page, whether it's on a podcast, whether it's in a paper. If you're telling people something new and they're listening to it or reading it, that's what it's always been about.
0: That's it. Dom, it's been an absolute pleasure having you in. Thank you so much for coming in. I know you're a busy man, obviously. No, you flew in from Dobie last night.
2: Yeah, I went there and back in the day.
0: was it like Dom's here quick, everybody?
2: No, but thanks very much for having me in.
0: Oh, no, Dom, honestly, it's been an absolute pleasure. The show will be repeated tonight at 6:10, 6 tomorrow morning and over the weekend if you want to hear Dominic again. I'm sure you'll make an appearance on his social media or ITV Racing on John the Evil.
2: Yeah, I'll be there somewhere.
0: You'll see him floating around the back with his phone. Alan, thank you very much.
3: Thank you, man.
0: Bronwyn, thank you very much.
4: Thank you.
0: Back from Edinburgh.
4: Yeah.
0: Enjoy yourself.
4: Yeah.
0: She actually, quick story, she got ID'd. Even though she doesn't look old enough.
4: Yeah. I was with my parents, and my mum told the guy, she's 26. She is 26. My mum saying this to this guy, and he was like, no.
0: Yeah. See, you can't have a baby.
2: Just take that.
0: Baby faces.
5: Grateful.
0: Alan, thank you very much. Bronwyn, thank you very much. Dom, thanks very much. It's been a pleasure. We'll leave with Joseph Locking. Goodbye from us. We'll see you soon. Bye-bye.
4: Bye.

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0: 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So I'm Ciara Jones and I am creator of the show called Mersey Women, and it's a show that aims just to help girls and women in Liverpool to live their best lives ever by just having some basically amazing guests on the show who come share their stories, and you just never know, some of those stories may just inspire you a little, eh? And just a little bit of my own story here to help start us off today. Well, yeah, as you guessed, my little accent doesn't come from this lovely town of Liverpool, but I like to think it comes from an equally lovely town called Dublin across the water. But I've been living in my adopted city of Liverpool for over 25 years now. Hey, that's a quarter of a century, just thinking there. But I love it, and we have no plans to go anywhere. Also, mum to three young adult children, and I always like to put a shout out for my son Cormac, who's now 22. And Cormac is both beautifully and profoundly autistic in equal measures. But you know what, guys? He's probably been the best teacher I could ever ask for to show me the importance of acknowledging all our differences and supporting all those differences, and then embracing them, because that's when life gets richer, life gets better for everyone. And last little thing about me today is that I'm also been a health professional for over 30 years now. I think I'm giving away my age here today, you know, it goes with my silver hair, but that Mother Nature's blessed me with. But yeah, health professional. I have been a midwife for over 15 years. And for the last 15 plus years, I have been working in the field of public health, particularly supporting parents, carers, mothers and young children growing up here in the Liverpool area. So needless to say, I am passionate about all things to do with our health and well-being. So who have I got the privilege and pleasure of welcoming to Mersey Women today? Well, sometimes in life, you just happen to be in the right room at the right time, and you find yourself being drawn into somebody else's deeply personal journey as they so generously share their story from seemingly very regular beginnings through to some chapters that could have been pretty tough, I would imagine, and pretty dark. Feeling very lost, no doubt, at times, but somehow through it all, managing to find their own inner light, finding an extraordinarily positive way forward. And also for us really privileged listeners today, finding a way to the Mersey Women radio studio. I'm so delighted to be welcoming Toni Garagus to share her powerfully inspiring story to us today. But first, to help us settle into the mood now to listen to Toni's story, let's have a little listen to a lovely local Liverpool band called Delta Maid and Broken Branches.
1: Broken branches

0: Ah, that was the lovely Delta Maid and Broken Branches. And before we get into this wonderful conversation I know is coming up for us today, I just wanted to put a shout out not only to all our hopeful fans out there in the universe, but also we've got a couple of fans in here in the studio room because it's pretty hot today and another heat wave is forecast for Liverpool and the rest of the country, really, and the rest of Europe probably. So apologies if you're hearing a bit of a hum in the background. It's just the fans going. So anyway, back to the show, most especially. And as I say, I am so delighted to be welcoming our guest, Tony Garrigus, onto our show today. Welcome to Mersey Women, Tony.
1: Hello, and thank you for having me, Peter.
0: You're very welcome. You. Tony, I think we just need to go straight in here. You're going to share a story with us so generously. Let's go back to the beginning. And just can you please just take us back to your earliest childhood memories? And what was life like then, growing up?
2: Where we're recording now, this is where I grew up. So I grew up just up the road with a normal house. I had a mum and a dad. Both of them worked full-time jobs. My mum was a full-time nurse. My dad was a manager in Jacobs up the road in Liverpool. I'm sure a lot of people in Liverpool have family members who worked in Liverpool, in Jacobs back then. And it was normal. They were quite strict, my mum and dad, but I had a good childhood. Said, didn't I, went to private school in year seven.
0: It's a very nice thing to say, yes.
2: But, I had a sister at home, a normal upbringing, yeah.
0: Okay, and tell me if we're kind of moving on, your normal upbringing, how were the teenage years? Did you kind of...
2: So this is where I think, knowing now, because I was later diagnosed in life with ADHD as a woman, mm-hmm. and now understand a lot of the behaviours that I had back then. So my school reports all say I was academically gifted, but I always wanted to get into mischief. Okay. I always wanted to do something that I shouldn't have been doing.
0: Okay.
2: And I think at the teenage years, that's when it started to show. Started going off the rails and then found myself in a long-term relationship by the time I was 16. Okay. The relationship wasn't healthy. There was lots of domestic violence, and that was from when I was only a teenager. I was 16 years of age. That was my teenage years, went a little bit ski-whiff.
0: And can I just ask you on that? You say, looking back now, and there was domestic violence there. Were you kind of obviously aware on one level, but even on a deeper level, this isn't quite right, or should I be putting up with this? Do those thoughts ever go through your mind, Tony?
2: Absolutely. And I think the fact that I'd grown up in such a normal home, I'd never seen domestic violence ever. Mum and dad were both there. They did divorce in the end, but that was just through them. But there was never, that was, although it was a shock to me, because that was my first relationship, it was all I ever known.
0: So, of course.
2: So to me, that was okay. My mum and dad were fine like that. They never done none of this, but maybe some people do. And there was physical, there was every aspect of domestic violence was there. It was really unhealthy.
0: Because I think the kind of the umbrella term there is that's used as abuse, isn't it, really? Because it covers like kind of coercive control.
2: Absolutely.
0: And other types. It doesn't actually have to be physical violence, does it, as such?
2: Definitely not.
0: Okay, so you find yourself involved in this relationship, and how are things panning then? Are you still at home, or are you...
2: From 16, I just wanted to go. I didn't really want to be at home anyway.
0: Okay.
2: So the person that I was in a relationship was much older than me at the time, far too old for me at the time. I was 16 years of age. We went on, I isolated from family. I went on to have two beautiful children with the man in question. But I wasn't allowed to go to work or anything like that. I just spent my time at home, sort of just looking after the kids as a mum. And it wasn't right. I knew it weren't right. I wanted to do what my mum and dad did. I wanted him to go to work, me to go to work, and then we come home and look after the kids together.
0: Because you grew up seeing that, and that was
2: normal.
0: That was your norm. And then I imagine that must have been...
2: Yeah.
0: Deeply isolating on many levels,
2: it
0: was it?
2: A lot of my friends used to say they'd know when I was with them, when they'd answer the phone, just by the way I said hello.
0: Yeah.
2: And that wasn't because they were ever going to tell me anything bad, or they'd just know by the way I'd answered. And it was a really horrible, like, at the time, it didn't feel horrible. I just felt like I had to convince this man that I wasn't what he thought I was when he was calling me these bad names or doing bad things. I genuinely thought he believed that, and I think it was only years down the line, so it must have been 9 years late. It was a 9 year relationship. I think it was only when I decided, and I think it was because I thought he would probably kill me. I think I did think the man would kill me, and that's when I decided enough was enough. And yeah.
0: During that period, did you feel there was anyone you could talk to or reach out to or really share your deepest concerns here and your two young children? And
2: in all honesty, Kira, I didn't think I needed help. That's me. Yes. And that could be down to me ADHD and the way I like to deal with things. And I'm quite isolated and I don't like to ask for help as it is. I'm a lot more better at that now. But back then, no, I thought that I could deal with this. I think it was a bit of embarrassment as well.
0: Okay.
2: I think there's a stigma around it. A lot of my friends were then settled down in the home that I wanted to see myself settling down to. And yeah, I think it's a bit of a stigma. There's a lot of things that stop it happening. But I do also know that I knew it was wrong and it was only going to be a matter of time before. And it was only a matter of time before I decided I'd had enough.
0: Was there almost like a kind of light bulb moment, or can you remember
2: that? If I'm totally honest with you, Kira, I was told that he had threatened to throw acid in my face, and I decided enough was enough. There was a lot going on, and I remember the day I told him to go, and he just went out the door and never come back. And I had two young children with him. They were my world, and I think, I don't know why I'd never left before. All I know is I just thought I needed to be there, that was right.
0: Yeah.
2: But yeah, in the end, I just told him to go, and he just left. When I say he never come back, I mean, what I mean is we never got back in a relationship again. He saw the children a little bit, but once he realised there was no further anything, he stopped seeing the children. That's when I became a single mother then, totally on my own with them.
0: Okay, and so there you are, almost, gosh, I mean, so much has happened there, but you find yourself now, almost moving to the next chapter here. I'm now a single mum, young, still very young, in your early 20s with two young children. Can I ask, were your family kind of in the loop here, or support, or a few friends in the loop, or were you quite alone perhaps?
2: Yeah, so to be honest, I've got a lot of lifelong friends, new friends. Family have always been massively supported where I let them. Where I allow someone to be supportive, it. So when I was ready and willing to open up and speak about things and see my family again, it happened. I think a lot of them knew not to step in too early because it could push me further away.
0: Okay. Yeah. Okay. I guess at some level, deep down for you, there must have been some comfort in that, Tony, knowing they're there if I'm ready to ask for the help.
2: Yeah.
0: Absolutely. If I'm wrong now.
2: Oh, no, absolutely. If I ever needed a place to stay, should I needed to seek refuge, say, for instance, I could have, absolutely. There was always 100 doors that could probably open for me.
0: Yeah.
2: And I think that's why I'm so lucky, because of the support I've had. And that's obviously helped me in all the other situations that we'll go on to speak about.
0: Okay, so here you are, young, single, with two young children. What's happening next?
2: So I wanted to be a midwife. So I go, here we go. One of a million things. Went back and done my GCSEs because I'd left school without any.
0: Okay.
2: Done a 5 GCSE package, and that got me onto a social sciences, because whilst I was doing the GCSEs, we'd done a psychology GCSE. It was part of the package that I had to do at Liverpool Community College. And I loved the psychology, and I thought, right, now I want to know why this man done what he's done to me. And I wanted to know why I put up with it.
0: Okay.
2: I wanted to understand why I put up with it when I'm not a bit quiet. I'm not a bit shy. I mean, it's not something that I would see myself or anyone else can see myself putting up with. And I did. I wanted to understand it. So with the psychology, I then went on to study forensic psychology and criminal justice in Liverpool John Moores University.
0: Okay.
2: So I had like a 5-year study after I left him.
0: Yeah.
2: 5 years of study in Access, GCSEs, and then the 3-year degree at John Moores.
0: That must have been quite full on, and managing the children as well.
2: Oh, I had another child in between that as well.
0: Right. Okay.
2: Yeah, so the third one come along, our Frankie, my youngest, who we had a conversation about before. So Jordan, the time whilst I was in university, excuse me, I met Frankie's dad. That relationship didn't pan out. We split up shortly after I graduated. So come university graduation. Within 6 months, I then had 3 children on my own, okay, with no help whatsoever, because neither Frankie's dad didn't have anything to do with him either. So, yeah, that was the situation I found myself in.
0: Right. So, you must have been a bit... not only finding yourself in that situation, I guess, would you have been a bit financially? How were you? Like, were you...
2: So it was difficult. It was really difficult. Obviously, when you're in uni, you're studying, and I went out partying, so I was okay then, because he had kids to look after, so I was okay with that. But because I was a single mum, I wasn't able to do the work placements alongside the university degree.
0: Okay.
2: So when I left with a degree and a degree only. I didn't have the experience. A lot of the girls who left university had the experience, so they went on to get jobs in the field that they wanted to work in. Unfortunately for me, I had 3 kids and a degree, and I ended up doing numerous different small jobs. So I worked Amazon delivery driver, pizza place delivery driver, cleaning jobs, just whatever I could.
0: It's kind of the gig economy, really, wasn't it? Totally.
2: Yeah. I had 3 children at one point. Obviously, there was 10. You know, it's a 10-year-old, and then there's 3, 10, 7, and 3 was like the age gap. Yeah. It was like, it was difficult.
0: Difficult. And I guess basically, on the most basic level, difficult knowing what we're having for tea tonight.
2: 100%. And it's there was some days where you're in that position. Mm. Now, like I say, I've always got support. There'd always be somewhere for me to stay. There'd always be a meal for me, because I've got enough family and friends it's sad to think that there's not that situation for everyone, and it obviously also then led on to other things, which is then it's sad in itself.
0: I know. So if you're okay, we'll keep going here, and thank you so much for all you're sharing here, and we're kind of now you're bringing our listener to the point of where you've got your degree. It's remarkable, and you just didn't getting your studies with 3 young children is absolutely remarkable. And but you find yourself you're single again. Mm-hmm. Well, you know, that's okay. People can be single, you know, it's absolutely fine. But you're more to the point, it's that you're on your own, isn't it? You're unsupported really with these 3 young children.
2: Yeah.
0: And money's an issue.
2: Yeah.
0: Money is an issue.
2: I'd moved. Yeah. I mean, I grew up on the area where we're recording now, like I say. Yeah. But once I got in the relationship with the domestic violence, it's a good 20-minute drive.
0: Yeah.
2: So it's not like I can just pop next door and see. Yeah. Usually you live quite local to family and friends. I was quite isolated, and back then I didn't drive. So although I didn't see myself as isolated and a bit of a victim in some senses, when I look back now, I do see it was a bit like... Yeah. It was a bit messy.
0: Those factors, coming in. So what kind of, how do you kind of push yourself forward there, Tony? What happens next?
2: Okay, so I was struggling. I was, like you say, is putting food on the table, all them types of things. And next minute I get an opportunity. So I was asked by a friend of a friend, would I like to earn some money covering a drug stealing phone for one night, and I'd be paid £180.
0: Okay.
2: And the top and bottom of it is, Kira, I thought that God had answered all of my prayers there and then. That's £180. Now, to a lot of people, that doesn't seem like a lot of money. And now, thinking back, how did I think that was the right decision? But that was the situation I was in. So most likely is I was on one of them days where we had nothing. And I weren't a drinker. I didn't go out partying or anything like that. What I had went on the kids, it always had done. I always strived to give them what I had. I went to Florida growing up every 2 years. My mum and dad done nice things. Yeah. I just wanted the kids to have what I had.
0: Yeah.
2: And when someone said to me £180, and no doubt the next day the fridge would have been full, and the kids probably would have went to Smith's Toy Superstore, because that's what I always done. But it was probably also, it was one of the biggest decisions I've ever made in my whole entire life, without fail.
0: And from that one transaction, what happened then?
2: The next day I went and asked her to do it again. I asked her to do it again.
0: Okay.
2: I'm open and honest, Kira. Like, you know,
0: yes,
2: I'll tell you.
0: Is, yeah.
2: I went straight back and I said, can I do it again? And yeah. can I do it again? And can I do it again? And 3 years later, I found my front door getting kicked in front of my children, mm-hmm. 10 year at the time. So we had 10, 7 and... Sorry, I'll
0: That's
2: tell
0: okay.
2: like. So I had 14, 10 and 4. Okay. They were the children's ages in February 2023 when the court door was kicked in after me selling drugs then.
0: Yeah.
2: For a number of years to yeah. survive. In my opinion, that's what it felt like it was for. Yeah, the police came through the door and that was, again, the whole other part of my life was about yeah. to unfold then.
0: Yeah, that must have been unbelievably frightening, both for you
2: it
0: and
2: was.
0: Your children.
2: It
0: I can
2: was.
0: Only imagine.
2: It mm. was. I was sat with my eldest at the time, was at football training, so again, all I was ever doing was in and out. We were just getting ready, me and the youngest two, to go and pick them up. And I was actually on the phone to Rachel at the time, and I seen, which is my friend, my
0: yes.
2: good friend Rachel.
0: Yeah.
2: And I'll never forget, it's like one of them slow moments, and seeing the police running past the door, and said to Rachel, look at the police. I said, they're coming up my path. And next minute there was about 20 police officers all over the house shouting police. They had like batons out and that. The kids were hysterical. I was trying to tell the kids, it's fine, it's just the police. I knew exactly what they were doing. I knew exactly what they were coming
0: for. You did?
2: Yeah, well, I knew. I didn't ever think it was going to happen, Kira. But I knew what they were there for the second they did. So I knew I just needed to try and make sure the kids didn't panic too much.
0: Mm.
2: That was, and my first thought was to tell Rachel, tell Lewis he needs to get a taxi back from football. Because the first thought wasn't what's going on. It was, I've got a kid who's waiting to come home from
0: yeah.
2: football. Yeah, automatically, you're just the mum. You've got to just keep doing.
0: It's extraordinary, that, isn't it?
2: Yeah.
0: The mother in you, the innate, and all this chaos and calamity going on around, but my child needs to be picked up from football practice.
2: 100%. It was the driving force for the next, like, it always has been. It was the reason I went and made the decision in the first place. I thought that decision to make that £180 was for them. It was
0: yes.
2: for the good.
0: Yes.
2: Every decision I've made
0: yes.
2: has always been for them, Kira. But
0: yes.
2: they haven't always been the right decisions, mm. obviously.
0: No. But this is a story. And
2: absolutely.
0: The chapters now you're
2: oh,
0: unfolding.
2: Yeah.
0: So we're at this point now where the police have come and obviously you were, I guess, taken away,
2: yeah.
0: questioned,
2: yeah. They were,
0: arrested.
2: They were all over the house for about 3 hours.
0: Yeah.
2: No one could move. No one could do a thing. They gathered what evidence they could gather whilst they were in the house, and I was put into the back of a van in front of the children, and I wouldn't see my house then again for 2 years.
0: Okay.
2: Oh, well, just under, because I did get a few releases from on
0: okay.
2: daybreak. But my dad, I had to phone my dad. He was coming up to 60 at the time, and I said, the police are here at the house. He didn't have a clue what was going on beforehand,
0: no.
2: so this is totally out the blue.
0: Okay.
2: He's had a heart attack in the past. I don't know how he was still standing, bless him.
0: Mm.
2: But yeah, so he came to my house that night and he stayed there for 2 years. And again,
0: yeah.
2: going back to the fact that I had that support, you've got to look at the good side of this. It's horrendous what happened. It could have been much worse.
0: Yeah, because you at least, yeah, as you say, in all this chaos and this drama unfolding, your dad, he's still your dad,
2: mm-hmm.
0: and you could call him and he came and he
2: yeah.
0: was there for your children.
2: Yeah.
0: Tony, obviously then you were clearly on the judicial pathway, weren't you?
2: Mm-hmm.
0: And along as you went, and you know, just I guess we got to a point, was there charges?
2: Yes,
0: and
2: so I was remanded there and then. That
0: yes.
2: well, I went to St. Anne's police station. I was remanded 48 hours after spending 48 hours in St. Anne's. I went to court and the judge deemed that there was too many risks and that I needed to be remanded. We offered to give passports and all that. Told them that I was a caring mother of three on my own with three children. I was the only carer available for them. My dad was disabled, registered at the time, heart attacks and all that, like I said. They had none of it and he just remanded me there and then. And I was remanded for 4 months before I was then put before the judge, charged with numerous drug offences and sentenced to 6 years.
0: Wow.
2: Yeah.
0: Wow. I think we need to pause here just for a moment. That's a lot. That is a lot that you have shared with us. Thank you. But
2: you're very
0: we
2: welcome.
0: Know this isn't the end of the story. So let's
2: absolutely
0: just let's just pause for a little bit of music here. Lovely, another lovely local Liverpool artist, Rachel Jean Harris, Hair of the Moon. and we'll be back to talk more, Tony,

0: was the lovely Rachel Jean Harrison, Hair of the Moon. And welcome back to this wonderful conversation I'm having with Tony Garrigus today. We left Tony quite down, kind of almost frightening. Now, I'm going to be honest with myself, trying to imagine that sort of sentence being dealt to you by a judge. And how did that feel?
1: Yeah, it was to be, if I'm being pretty honest, for me, it killed me off, the thought of 6 years. That's what he said to me. You've been sentenced to 6 years. That meant at the time I'd served 3 years in prison, 3 years on probation on the outside, community sentence. That was based on the guidelines then. The rest of the prison thought I got an amazing outcome. To me, it was, I know, believe it or not. To me, it was just, how can I do 3 years away from the kids?
0: Yeah.
1: Yeah, it was horrendous. It was absolutely horrendous.
0: I'm only trying to imagine here, and I guess that sort of going back down, dare I say, to the cells that day, and just hard to sleep, I imagine. Hard to put your head in the pillow.
1: Yeah. Well, the first night I was offered a tablet to try and get a sleep off someone in the same cell as me. That was my first night. Did I have a vape for them, and have I got a tablet? Did I want a tablet to help me sleep? I mean, I appreciated the gesture, but I didn't want to take something that
0: I didn't know what the heck.
1: But that's what you're dealing with, and you've never dealt with that. The door shut behind you. You're given a pair of pyjamas, genuinely, a pair of blue pyjamas, button up. Plastic bowl, plastic cup, plastic plate. You're waiting for any phone numbers to be designated. You're allowed one phone call. Phoned my dad, sobbed my heart out. Sobbed, told him how sorry I was, because I'd seen him earlier on in the courtroom when he'd remanded me.
0: Yeah.
1: Told him how sorry I was. He told me not to worry, just to be okay. And I think that was, again, massive. I could focus on me. Focus on being okay, focus on getting home, knowing that I had support my children were okay. And I think if more women had that knowledge that the kids were okay,
0: they
1: could manage a lot better in the prison because of that.
0: Yes. So may I ask then, with children, were they still within your wider family?
1: Dad moved into my house that day and never went home for 2 years.
0: Wow.
1: From that day when he pulled up outside the house when the police were raiding, he stayed there till I come home 2 years later.
0: Wow.
1: Yeah.
0: Yeah.
1: Yeah, he didn't
0: That's
1: move.
0: Love.
1: Kids stayed together, kids went to every dance, every football. I've got amazing friends. The kids still went to caravan breaks and all that sort of things. I had visits. I mean, we were just touching on how did it feel. Our first visit is probably one of the, I feel like it's crucial to talk about. That was one of the lowest points of my sentence. You know, when you've got to, you're going to see your kids, it's been 10 days. To know that you've got to say ta-ra to them again. My mum and dad, like I say, they've been divorced since for as long as I could remember. They come up together with the three kids, and you genuinely had to pick all of us up off the floor by the end of the visit.
0: Yeah.
1: Along with a lot of the officers were crying at the same time. It was horrendous. But again, knowing that I had that support meant I could then focus on other things. And as time went on, I did focus on other things, and I got a lot of good out of it.
0: Just focusing there on the children just for a moment, and then we'll go a little bit more with kind of what life was like inside, because I think our listeners could be really interested, to hear this. Do you think it was a really good idea for the children to be brought along to see you in prison? Do you think that's a good idea?
1: Right, so it's a very controversial topic, obviously. Mm. For me, it worked, and for the next prisoner, it may not.
0: Okay.
1: I had a 14-year-old son. He was old enough and mature enough to make his own decisions. He would have absolutely said, yeah. It was never a question that needed to be asked, though. My daughter, again, she was 10 at the time. She wouldn't have said no. And the baby he's obviously on the pathway for autism, and that's, so it was another difficult hurdle to have to deal with at the same time. But for us, it was the right decision. We all missed each other immensely. We needed to see each other as much as possible.
0: Yeah.
1: The baby, we didn't tell him where it was.
0: No.
1: The youngest, we didn't tell him where it was. We told him I worked inside of a prison.
0: Yeah.
1: The oldest two were old enough and mature enough to have the conversation. They understood it was good for them to understand, so then they knew a date when I was coming home.
0: Yeah.
1: With the baby and his difficulties, the best thing for him was to just think I was at work, and the time eventually came.
0: Yeah, you're handling it in a way that's appropriate for him. And, you know, if I'm allowed to say, I think in many ways you were working in there.
1: I was working on
0: the next
1: Absolutely.
0: plan. and I'm thinking as well, isn't it? Like relationships, if we have to nurture them, don't we? We have to water the plant for
1: Absolutely.
0: It to grow. So we have to see each other in face to face, isn't it?
1: 100%.
0: And to nurture that, and for them to hear mummy loves them. And
1: every single part of what's happened, Kira, I promise you, I can't say this enough. It's all made us who we are. Every single experience that we've got, that first visit is experiencing what it can be like to losing your children to being, I've experienced close to being away from that. It's so now I know how great it is to be around them. Everything feels that much more better, do you know? And it takes a long time to get to that, but
0: and I mean, I think we're allowed to go on a slightly lighter note here, because sometimes, because humour has its place, Tony, would you agree? It's some of the darkest
1: I
0: moments.
1: I love a bit of humour.
0: The darkest humour. But that's what gets us there, doesn't it?
1: Yeah.
0: And were there lighter moments ever inside?
1: Absolutely. And I don't want to take it away, because I know the justice system's there for a purpose, and I wouldn't like anyone to think it's a playground, because it's not.
0: No.
1: On the inside, especially in a women's prison, the majority of us have been traumatised. We've been through some trauma. We're losing our kids. We're missing our children. We're witnessing some horrendous incidents within the prison walls.
0: Yeah.
1: Suicide rates are unbelievable. I lost a... There's a lot going on in there, but we've also got the most amazing set of women you will ever meet, because everyone's the same. None of us have got nothing better than each other. We've all got what we've got in there, which is only each other. And in a women's prison, when you've got 20 of us living on a big old Victorian house, as we did in HMP style, a good old game of manhunt, or sticking some salt in someone's bed sheets, or robbing the clothes when they go into the bathroom, can be quite fun, to say the least. I mean, I had some laughs, honest, Kira, I really did. And I met some amazing girls that I'll stick with forever, definitely.
0: And heard their stories.
1: Absolutely.
0: Like
1: some really good times. I mean, learned to strip and build a bike for Halford standards as well. 90 minutes it takes.
0: Okay, interesting. I like it. And still, while we're here on the inside, Tony, and of course you're on this, you know, metaphorical journey, so to speak, do you feel there was a moment you got to there on this journey of imprisonment, of thinking, I want to make changes here. I want to, you know, something needs to shift, or I want to, when I get outside, I'm going to do A, B and C, or did you, like kind of light bulb switch kind of moment, whatever you want to call it.
1: I'd say that was early on. I remember actually having a conversation with my mum on the phone and saying, this is heartbreaking. I knew that I was in such a better position because of the support that I had at home. And I just thought, obviously with me having the degree in university, my brain is a thinker brain.
0: Yeah.
1: I'm looking around and I'm thinking, how is it that one person's in my position like me and they end up with a different outcome?
0: Yes.
1: How come there was a girl I knew who was in the same position as me? She lost her children, they went into care, and she will never get them back. And it just opened my eyes and I thought, no, we need to do more to make sure that people are coming out of here better. It was a very sad place to be, but it was also full of hope as well. It really was.
0: Yes.
1: There was so much to come from it.
0: Yeah. And hope. I mean, that word, that is everything, isn't
1: Absolutely.
0: It?
1: Absolutely.
0: If we haven't got hope, we haven't got anything.
1: And sadly, not many of the women do have hope in there. Not many of them at all.
0: Okay. Tony, you serve your time. How long was it that you ended up having to be?
1: So changes in sentencing guidelines, overcrowding and all that meant that I served 2 years.
0: Okay.
1: And I do the 4 years on outside license.
0: Okay. What was it like? You're suddenly being released.
1: Strange
0: that day.
1: Mm. Strange, to say the least. Mm. It was not that it was too loud or too busy, although I do get that every now and then. It's only even now, 18 months later. Yeah. Like I say, went away the weekend, and it's sometimes it just gets you and you think, okay, I am a little bit affected. You can put your hands up, Tony, and say, I had a couple of moments this weekend. But coming home was just amazing. I didn't tell the kids I was coming home. I told the elders, because again, they needed a date. They know things. The baby's a little bit.
0: Yeah.
1: So for him, I just sat on the couch when he walked in the house and
0: Amazing.
1: No words for it.
0: I know. Did it take a while though to adapt to
1: outside
0: prison life?
1: I think I'm still adapting now. Think I'm still adapting 100%. I'm still adapting now, massively. I think it's even a lot of your not so much adapting to physical things, like I say, to seeing cars. It's not so much that. It's more maybe your self-doubt, doubting your worth, doubting what you can do, overcompensating with the kids because of the guilt, feeling like you've got to do more, feeling like you've got to do more with probation. When I go to probation, which I still do every month, my nerves are gone. My anxiety is bad. Yeah. Once a month I have to go. I get drug tested and all that, and I've never ever failed, and there's never been an issue. They say I'm an absolute role model in there. They love working with me, and because I've obviously gone and found my own things to do and all that. But I just can't help but feel physically sick inside my stomach whenever I have to go. The implications of it are just so.
0: That's the kind of the trauma of it. Yeah, quite frankly, you're still reliving
1: it. And I hate to say that because it just feel like I said at the beginning, I don't say that there's anything wrong until. But I'm getting better at that now, and I do realise that some things are affecting me. Yeah.
0: So you alluded to there, you still work closely with your probation officer. Have you found the support quite good since you've been released?
1: Personally, yeah. I mean, I do think a million things take into factor. Mm-hmm. Obviously, the person's got to want to engage with the whatever's there to help them. But I do think that the overcrowding and the amount of women going through the justice system means that their care isn't personalised. And I think with women, it's got to be personalised. Yes. Because how can we help a woman based on a one-size-fits-all scheme? It just doesn't... We're all totally different.
0: Well, totally. And no two people's story is the same. And no two people's level of support outside is the same.
1: 100%.
0: And it's so wonderful to hear you had this beautiful network of love and support outside. But equally, you know, Tony, you know, you'd experienced what you'd experienced. And I'm wondering, did you kind of come out with ideas what you wanted to do next with your life?
1: Apart from
0: first and foremost, time with the children. Yeah. And clearly that just chimes through here all the time, just as your number one priority.
1: Yeah.
0: But what other ideas had you got? Mm-hmm.
1: What ideas didn't I have,
0: okay,
1: you mean?
0: Okay, come on.
1: It's me. So I wanted to be, obviously I'd done radio work within the prison for National Prison Radio.
0: Okay.
1: I'd obviously experienced all these women going through these times, so I wanted to go and do talks, which is something, all of this is, I'm here now, I'm doing the radio, I'm working for the National Prison Radio.
0: Okay.
1: So I broadcast into the prison, reading out messages
0: for
1: family and friends, for the loved ones.
0: That's lovely.
1: So
0: connecting the two worlds.
1: It's amazing.
0: That's beautiful.
1: I used to listen to it whilst I was in there, song requests for each other, and it's just great building them connections through it all. I went to where I met your lovely self, Liverpool Town Hall.
0: Yeah, you spoke so beautifully there.
1: Just all these opportunities, that's what I wanted to do. It's what I'm doing.
0: That's just
1: and everything's
0: for our,
1: heading in the right direction.
0: Just for the benefit of our listeners, that was a public health, massive public health conference that was put on a few weeks ago by Liverpool Public Health Team. Wasn't it all about health and well-being for girls and women in Liverpool? And you spoke so powerfully there, Tony. Absolutely at it. So you're busy.
1: I am. Three kids, a dog, and octopus arms in every job you can imagine.
0: And how's it going day to day now for you?
1: Good. Amazing. Like, honestly, I'm probably like the happiest I've ever been in my life.
0: Are you?
1: And I'm probably busier.
0: Yeah.
1: But in a different way. So when I was doing what I was doing, I was busy looking after kids, I was selling drugs, and I was constantly looking over my shoulder.
0: Yes.
1: And still trying to survive as a single mum, because whether you've got the money or not, you're still trying to survive. And now I just feel like everything's just so calm.
0: Oh,
1: that's where we're at. We're at calmness. And I'm so down for it. I love it. I just love being calm. I love coming home at a normal time, not 2 o'clock in the morning.
0: Yeah.
1: And being able to just sit down and watch normal telly, do normal things and go away for weekends with the kids. And
0: It's the ordinary stuff, isn't it?
1: I love it.
0: That sometimes people think, or it's boring, or you take it for granted. But I can only imagine you must have been like a ball of stress for years and
1: years.
0: For as long as
1: I can remember.
0: No.
1: Until now. And,
0: yeah.
1: And it's crazy.
0: Yeah.
1: Which just means to me, I hate to use the words, it was all worth it, because that means that for me, it was all worth it. What I've done to myself was fine. I can live with what I went through. It's hard to say it was worth what I've done to the children, because to say nothing will ever be worth putting your children through something like that. But I think the eldest two would absolutely, because they're mature enough to have a conversation, I think they'd sit here and tell, yeah, that it was worth it themselves. I think they'd absolutely say the same. And I think he needs to come when the youngest is a bit older. I think he will also say the same thing. We all love each other that bit more now, and everything's just great and everything's calm. Yeah.
0: But at the end of the day, Tony, like, you were coming from a place back then where you just wanted to feed your children. Mm-hmm. You wanted to care for them, and you were just, you just couldn't see any other alternative. And it's, but it, it's a lot to process. And I'd imagine you're still processing stuff. Yeah. This will take time.
1: I'm enjoying processing it, if that makes sense. So I'm still making loads. I'm doing some work with researchers at John Moores University into how we can help women leaving prison. Which means I'm in contact with a lot of the women from prison, and we're having lots of conversations, and it's just all good energies. It's good conversations. It's moving in the right direction. Things are going good,
0: and it's nice, isn't it? You know, I'd imagine to be kind of at this place now, and kind of, even for such a traumatic experience you had, and for so long and so many years, but there's actually, from that, as you say, you can do so much positive stuff, which is what you're doing now. And you know, I feel there's a fulfillment in that, I'd imagine.
1: Absolutely. If you'd have asked me back then whether if I could ever lead to something positive, I'd have said no. Looking back now, I think I've found purpose through everything that happened. I'd never wish prison on anyone.
0: No.
1: And I don't think women should go to prison unless really necessary, especially look at the whole personal situations. A lot of us women have been through things that have led to that. But I hope that I can use my experience to build something positive, not only for my kids and for myself, but for other women as well.
0: Tony, I think by coming here today and sharing where you're at, and it's almost like, dare I say it, but you had to do that journey in order to be doing what you're doing today.
1: Absolutely.
0: Do you know it? Do that journey in order to be doing what you're doing today.
1: Absolutely.
0: Do you know it? It's pure lived 100%. Experience, isn't it?
1: Yeah.

0: listeners out there, if there was one message you just want them to take away, you know, from the story you've shared with us today, what would it be, Tony?
1: I'd probably talk about if people are struggling, to be honest with you, because
0: please do
1: everything that I've went through, and especially inside, a lot of women, don't convince yourself you're alone. One conversation can change everything, whether it's a family member, a friend. Get on Facebook and Instagram, add my name and speak to me. There's a lot of women who are going through things, and there's a lot of people who want to listen. There's a lot of people who want to listen.
0: Yes.
1: If you've come home from prison and you don't know what to do with yourself, there's not an... Not many women know there's help out there. Ask me and I'll tell you where the help is.
0: Okay.
1: I feel like it needs to be
0: known. And if they want to, are you out there on social media? Would you be happy to share your...
1: Yeah, if they just wrote my name in on social media, Tony Garrigos, I'm sure...
0: I'm sure you would.
1: I speak to all the women, and we want to get as many experiences for this research that I'm doing.
0: Yes.
1: For John Moores. Okay. So if any of them have got experiences and want to speak to me about it, that would be great as well, because we want to use their lived experiences to make things change, to make the proper changes. How can we make changes if we don't know what's going on?
0: If we don't listen to the voices of those who's the changes about.
1: So all these people in are just assuming that this is what's going on.
0: We need to talk to those who've actually experienced it.
1: And no assumptions around here, Keira.
0: Yeah, that's the one. That's the one. Oh, Tony, it's been such a privilege to welcome you to the show today, and just to sit here and listen to you so generously sharing your story. And as a little way of saying our thanks to you, I always like to share with my special guests their chance to have their own song request played.
1: And so, you know, I'm looking forward to this one.
0: So you're going to have to tell us what it is. Right, and why.
1: So my song request is Jubel with the sax song Save Me. My favourite all-time song, and also the first song request I ever chose when I was inside.
0: Love it. Here we go.

Well, that was Jubal Sax and Save Me, request by our wonderful guest today, Tony Garrigus. And I do hope you've really, really found some nuggets of hope, inspiration, and it's just so thought-provoking, I think, our conversation today. Thank you so much to our listeners for tuning in today. But of course, I just wanted to put a note, like, if you've been affected at all in any way by today's conversation, or friends, relatives you think may be affected by it, do reach out. Do reach out to a friend, relative. The help is out there, my friends. And remember, your mental and emotional well-being is just as important as your physical well-being. And, you know, straight number in would be just NHS number 111, or you can also access it online. It's 111, as in the numbers, 111.nhs.uk, or a friend or a relative can do it for you too. So yeah, my thanks again to Tony, and also to mention the Prison Radio Association, you know, and why not tune in there as well, along with LCR, of course, 106.7 FM. And thank you for listening today. As always, please do keep in touch, your thoughts, your comments. We'd love to hear from you. We've got a number here for our show, 077-6190-8063. You can get me as well at Ciara, C-I-A-R-A, at l-c-or.co.uk, or just look us up on our website too. Until the next time, look after yourself, look after each other, and looking forward to saying hello again very soon.

0: Hi everyone, I'm Jo from Jobs Plus Toxteth. If you live in Liverpool late, you're out of work, thinking about a career change, or just need a bit of support, we are a local, friendly team who are here to help you with anything from CVs, job searching, applications, and interview practice. 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It's just a short walk from Prince's Park Gates. We're open Monday to Friday, 9 till 4:30. You don't need to struggle alone. 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If you haven't got a pen, I'm going to say it again. 07 483 426 969. Or just search in Google Jobs Plus Toxteth and on social media. 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
5: Hello, salu, ahlan, ciao, cha-cha, hala. 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So stay with us as the best are coming your way. Now let's move on to our next part of the program. 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This is where we ask specialists in their field and benefit out of their knowledge and experience. So let's introduce Nahla Akram, the driver school instructor in the area of Speak Driving School Test Center in Liverpool, to benefit out of her knowledge and experience and to get some tips on how to be prepared well for the driving test. Nahla, welcome to our show.
4: Thank you, Ahmad. Thank you for inviting me on the show.
5: First, let me ask you, what inspired you to become a driver instructor?
4: So there was quite a few reasons. The main reason was actually to become my own boss. I had young children, and I actually wanted a job that was going to be give me like flexible working hours. I also wanted a job that was going to be rewarding and challenging, and this ticked all the boxes for me.
5: And how long ago was that?
4: So I started to teach in 2008.
5: 2008, that's a long
4: yes,
5: time
4: many
5: ago.
4: Many years.
5: And what's the most challenging part of this job? When
4: The most challenging part of the job for me when I first started was actually initially believing in myself that I could do this job. It's easy enough when you're training, you have somebody sat with you, but when you're in the car on your own, you need to believe that you can do the job, you can teach another person to drive, you can keep yourself safe, keep the other person safe as well. When I first started to teach, I found I actually needed to learn areas and roads, because this was something that I was not familiar with, which areas were busy, which areas were quiet enough for me to take a new beginner to maybe teach them like the initial junctions, moving off, stopping, etc. So that I found challenging, but it's fine. After experience with anything, you find the job gets easier and easier.
5: Sounds good. Were you always teaching in that area or did you just changing?
4: No. So my job before this was actually as a medical secretary.
5: Wow.
4: So I completely changed because I was pregnant with twins and I had two previous children. So I needed a job that was going to fit in with my children, school hours.
5: Flexibility.
4: So completely like separate from my other job. Yes. It just wasn't working for me being in an office.
5: Interesting. So you told us about the challenge of the part of this job. Mm-hmm. So what's the most rewarding part for you teaching someone?
4: Okay, so the rewarding part of this job is more or less every day. I feel this job is rewarding every day with every single person who I teach at whatever stage they're at. But one of the main things that I think I always remember and will always take joy in is when I get a new beginner, somebody who's never sat in a car before, somebody who's never driven before, the first time that they move off and they are driving on the road on their own, the joy that I see on their face just makes me feel really happy that, you know, maybe they've never thought that they were going to sit in a car. Maybe they never thought they'd ever get to a point where they're going to have driving lessons. So, yeah, that makes me really happy even to this day after so many years. Yeah. And then secondly, when somebody's driving safely on their own without prompting, I know I've done my job. And that, again, is like really rewarding.
5: So do you think or do you find yourself getting more experience doing this job through the years?
4: Yes.
5: And how did that change you?
4: So I think initially when you first start doing, I suppose it's like any job, when you first start, you don't have the experience that you would have maybe after 5 years, 10 years. You learn as you're going along. And I think as a teacher, I find that I have a lot more ways that I can get my point across compared to maybe how I was when I first started teaching in the first year. So there's always a way to teach somebody, in the sense of if they don't understand roundabouts, I can find a way that will help them to understand the roundabouts. It may not be the conventional way. I may have to, like, you know, use a lot more visual aid, maybe get out of the car and show them if I have to. So this has just come with experience.
5: So different ways.
4: Yeah, different ways to teach, yeah, because sometimes just by the book is not always how somebody will understand. So you have to, like, learn through the job. How can I help this person?
5: And you could tell this person
4: needs more than others. After years of teaching, you get experience.
5: So would you be able, if I ask you about the most common mistakes people will make, especially beginners?
4: Okay, so the most common mistake that I find when somebody comes to me when they're going to take a driving lesson is the number of hours that they're going to need on the road. People sometimes come and they think it's just about passing the driving test. My friends and family have done their driving in 10 hours, 15 hours. So they come with this misconception that there's a certain number of hours that they can do their driving with. But What they forget is driving's actually for life. It's something that you're going to do for the rest of your life, and you want to be safe on the road. So it's not about the number of hours that your friends have passed in. It's about you as a person. How long are you going to take to understand something? How long are you going to take to be able to negotiate a roundabout or a parallel park? So everybody is different, and I think it's just understanding yourself as a person and how you learn. Because an average learner may be able to do it within 20 to 30 hours, between 40 to 45 hours, but a fast learner can do it between 20 and 30 hours. But a person who's a bit more nervous may take longer.
5: On average, how long, time and or days will that take when we talk about 20?
4: So it depends on how many hours per person, how many hours a person is having a week. Most people will have 1 hour a week because, driving lessons are expensive and not everybody can afford to have more than 1 hour a week. So some people have two. So a fast learner can actually be test ready between 20 and 30 hours. So depending on...
5: 20 and 30
4: yeah,
5: hours.
4: So it depends on if you're having one lesson a week, then that's 20 to 30 weeks, isn't it? Yeah. And if you're an average learner, it can typically take between 40 and 50 hours to feel fully confident. And if you're a nervous learner, it could take 60 to 80 plus hours. So automatic driving can take less because you're not having to deal with the gears. So like I said, everybody is different. These are just statistics from the DVSA, but your learning ability is your own learning ability. And once you're in the car, we normally have a list of things that you need to complete, like a record, and you will know from the record where you're at and how fast you're moving through that record.
5: You keep a track on
4: yeah,
5: on
4: you
5: it,
4: can
5: yeah.
4: keep a track, and family members can keep a track, if you've got children who are learning.
5: Yeah, you mentioned the automatic cars. So is it better to learn as a new or beginner? Is it better to learn in automatic or...
4: So the choice is actually yours. Everybody has their own personal preference, whether you learn in an automatic or manual. If you learn in an automatic, what you have to remember is you will only be able to drive an automatic after you pass your test. If you learn in a manual, you now have the choice.
5: This is what they call the full license.
4: Yeah. So you have to just decide, do you want to be restricted to an automatic, or would you like to have the choice of either automatic or manual once you're passed?
5: So give us... tips about or secrets about the parking and roundabouts and
4: okay, so
5: few tips,
4: so basically, anything that you want to learn on the road, the secret to mastering anything is actually understanding what is to be expected of you. If you don't understand the road and you don't understand what the whole maneuver includes, it's very difficult to put that into practice. So first of all, I would always brief somebody how to do the roundabout or the parallel park. Once you understand this, then it's practice and practice, because practice will make perfect them.
5: It's
4: about understanding, yeah, because every driving instructor may teach a parallel park slightly different. So it doesn't matter how you taught it. It's about how you're understanding it, if you're understanding which way to steer if something goes wrong. So this is why I always say, if you understand something, it will be easier for you to put it into practice.
5: Yeah.
4: And then practice will make perfect.
5: And how you think parents can best support their teens?
4: So the best way to support their children when they're learning to drive is take them out for private practice. That's probably the best way if they have access to a car.
5: Okay, I was going to ask you. Yeah.
4: So there is information on the government website regarding this, but I can give you a couple of little tips. So the supervising driver must be at least 21 years of age, and they should have held a full driving license for at least 3 years.
5: And that should be, has to be just a... family member or
4: no,
5: could
4: it could
5: be any
4: anybody
5: friend.
4: It could be anybody. It could be a friend, extended family member, as long as they're over the age, at least 21 years or over, and have held a license for at least 3 years, they can then take somebody else out. The car should be obviously roadworthy, and the car should have insurance, adequate insurance. So make sure they look into this, and clear L plates should be displayed on the front and the back of the car. But like I said, there is information on the government website regarding this, and all the points will be listed on there.
5: And what's the secret, or what's the tips of when you teach student the way to handle aggressive drivers?
4: Okay, so I always teach students not to react to an aggressive driver. There is a lot of road rage on the roads, and there can be. So the best thing to do is stay calm in that situation. Every situation will be a little bit differently. So I think if you can understand safety. Keep yourself safe. Keep the other drivers around you safe. So stay calm and just don't react to that aggression.
5: So do not react. This is the first.
4: Yeah, the first thing is don't react because you want to be safe. You want to keep yourself safe and you want to keep the other drivers around you safe as well.
5: How do you teach the students to avoid distractions, especially with the phones and, you know?
4: Okay. So first of all, put your phone away. Put it on silent. Put it away in your bag so it's not going to distract you when you're learning to drive or even when you pass your driving test. If you've got family members who may be checking on you at a certain time in the day, say you're away for university, let family members know that you're actually going to be unavailable for the next hour or 2 hours because you're having a driving lesson. The other thing that I say helps to avoid distractions is commentary drive, which is when you talk about what's happening on the road in front of you. So if you can talk through what you can see and what you're going to do, this will actually avoid you being distracted from anything else that might be happening on
5: the road. You give more focus on the road.
4: Yeah, you'll focus more on the road, yes.
5: And what will be your advice when you try to manage someone who's nervous on the test day? Okay. What are you facing that so many times?
4: So nervousness is like a natural reaction to tests, to exams, and the driving test is no different. Driving examiners do know this and they'll always do their best to help you relax. There are a number of things that you can do to help manage your nerves. So I would always say when you're going to book your driving test, don't book it at the same time as other important stuff going on in your life. So if you're in school, don't book it at the same time as important exams. Make sure you get a good night's sleep. Avoid caffeine on the morning of your driving test. There are herbal remedies that you can take from over the counter as well. Breathing exercises I find always help as well. If you are nervous, be positive and avoid overthinking of what, you know, say, you know, avoid overthinking that I might fail. Be positive, stay focused on the day and always think of a good end result.
5: So those good tips and advice for nervous drivers all that. Will that include that if someone gets to the point, start crying, frustrated and all that?
4: Yes, it can do. I mean, at this point, when somebody has a driving test booked, we should have worked through managing nerves. So at the point when they have their driving test booked, we should have maybe carried out a few mock tests so that they understand how the test would be carried out and be able to manage their nerves. And if not, then I would put things in place where I could help them. Normally, I find if I pull somebody over and we have a really good chat as to why they may be frustrated or maybe why they're crying, we can normally get to the bottom. You'll actually find that, you know, when there's things going on in somebody's life, like life stresses, like, you know, a young mum maybe with young children, this can actually have an impact on how you perform on the day of your driving lesson or on the day of your driving test. So I always find having a good chat, we can normally solve things out. Yeah.
5: Now, can you tell if your student is ready for the test or not?
4: Yes, so I'll know when a student is really ready for the test because they are taking responsibility on the road without me much like having to prompt them. So if they're not making any serious faults or any dangerous faults on the road without much help from me, then that's a really good sign. I will also carry out a number of mock tests, and by them passing their mock test without serious or dangerous faults is another indication that they're ready for their driving test.
5: Normally, you get to choose the date or the student?
4: Yes, so the student will choose the date, but it has to fit in with my diary as well.
5: Oh, okay.
4: But yes, driving tests, there is quite a long wait for driving tests at the moment. So I always work with my student to try and find one that they're not having to wait too long.
5: Have you ever had to take control of the car in emergency or all that? You know, students could make mistakes.
4: Yes, I have had to. So if somebody is about to maybe move lanes unsafely or pull out of a junction unsafely, I will and may have had to duel that student. But what I'll always try to do is before that situation arises, I will probably prompt that student if I feel that they're about to make a mistake. If we are doing independent driving, which means they are taking responsibility on the road, I may let them about to do something and then I may have to duel because they're about to pull out or maybe move lanes. Maybe they've misjudged the speed of the car or they've not seen a car. So in this scenario, I would have to duel.
5: Obviously, that will be different from if it's daytime, nighttime, with the lights and all that, right?
4: Yeah, so I, at the moment, only teach during the day, but yes, if somebody is learning at nighttime, the lights might affect their vision. But when somebody's doing nighttime driving, the driving instructor would then talk through everything that they would need to know about nighttime driving, especially what you're like you're saying about the lights.
5: Yeah. So, you know, some people always, you will always probably hear that Liverpool's test centers sometimes more difficult than other cities. Is there a such thing, or they are all the same thing?
4: No, that is definitely one big misconception that I get asked about regularly. If you have one person who's failed, a family member or a friend has failed at a certain test center.
5: We hear that so many times.
4: This is like, that test center is no good. Everybody failed. Try to avoid there. But I will always say, if you've had enough practice on the road and you can drive confidently and safely, then it shouldn't matter where you take the test, because you should be able to pass no matter which test centre you go to. Obviously, nerves is the main thing that you want to manage, but yes, that's definitely a misconception.
5: Fair enough. So, if someone wants to benefit out of your knowledge and get more details and learn out of your driving school, how can they contact you?
4: So my name's Naila Akram, and I normally take messages or WhatsApp messages. So my number is 078-120-49234.
5: And you could answer?
4: Yes.
5: And book number? Yes. Like,
4: they can leave me a message or leave me a voice message.
5: Good, good. Finally, any final tips or advice for LCR FM listeners?
4: Okay, so I would always say to anybody, if you want to learn to drive, just remember driving is for life. It's not solely just for the purpose of getting a license. Driving will give you independence to travel more freely. Perhaps you might need it for your job, and you can do it. You just need to have patience when you're learning to drive, and you will get there at the end, even if it takes you a bit longer than maybe some other people around you who might have passed in like 30 or 40 hours. But yes, you can do it.
5: Good advice. So that was the end of our guest, or our expert.
4: Thank you.
5: Nahla Akram, the driver school instructor in the area near driving center in Liverpool. Nahla, thank you very much
4: for coming. Thank you very much for having me.
5: We hope to host you again and again.
4: Thank you.

0: Now let's move on to our next part of the program, local heroes. When we talk about City of Liverpool, we are talking about the city of local heroes, heroes who do not hesitate to help others to improve our communities and to make our city a better place for all of us. This is why it's our duty to host and thank those who take the extra step by helping others and making their communities proud. It's my great honor and privilege to host here in LCR FM a true local hero, Jackie Swanson from Squash organization on Windsor Street, L8. To tell us more about this organization and the noble work it does to improve people's life and to add the joy to our communities and neighborhoods. Jackie, welcome to our show.
1: Ah, thanks. Thanks for inviting me. First, I'd like to say that I don't consider myself a hero. I consider the heroes to be the funders, the fundraisers for the work that I do, plus the seeds and plants and insects and all the volunteers. They're all the true heroes of the work that I do in the gardens around Squash.
0: So the whole Squash team are
1: heroes.
0: Yeah,
1: and the whole Squash team, of course, yeah.
0: Fair enough. First of all, let me ask you, who did come up with this great idea of establishing such organization?
1: The organisation was established by Claire Owens and Becky Vipond, who are the directors of Squash. They do most of the fundraising and organisation of the activities. They first met while working in the Blackie as youth workers, and they wanted to develop a company that involved food and creativity and the local community to create projects and do better work.
0: Oh, okay. So do you remember when it started?
1: I think it was in 2007. I think they were working together a long time before then, but they actually started Squash in 2007.
0: And what about the name? Who chose the name?
1: It's because the name comes from, we always ask everyone in Squash what's their favourite vegetable. So I think at the time it was Becky, it depends. People have different vegetables at different times of the year that are favourites, but it was their favourite vegetable. But I also think it's a good word because it's a vegetable, it's a sport, it's a drink, and it's an action. So it's a lot of things in one word.
0: Indeed it is. So when we say Squash on coffee shop on Windsor Street, some might think it's that regular coffee shop or regular corner coffee shop that just to provide drinks and food for customers and neighbors and all that stuff. Would you tell us more about the organization and the more about the activities you host and what you're doing for the neighborhood?
1: Before the cafe started, Squash were based in John Archer Hall, and they did lots of projects all over Liverpool based around food, arts, creativity and well-being. And then they sort of developed, they wanted to stay more on Windsor Street, and they developed the Grapes Community Food, where they brought, I came in as a horticultural lead, and they developed the Grapes Community Food Garden, which is in the back of a car park of an old pub, the Toxteth Seed Library Garden, which is at the back of Toxteth Library on Windsor Street, and started doing projects within the community. And we start and then from that it became quite popular, and they wanted to sort of their own space, and they've always wanted a cafe and a shop, and through the work they managed to get a fundraise and get the money to get to build the Squash and Cafe shop, which was a community build which involved all the people that had been involved in the projects beforehand to help design and create the builders created the building, but help design the building and decide what sort of things that could go on in there.
0: Yeah, I witnessed that already, so I've seen it. It's really good, yeah. So what inspires Jackie to help others?
1: I think I'm really inspired by nature and how it all works together, and it sort of helps each other, and like the bees and the plants and the insects and I think just being kind is the most important thing anyone can do, really. It's the best thing you can do is try and be kind. And that's what I believe in anyway.
0: Good. Would you tell us about the Squash 100-year neighbourhood vision?
1: So Squash has got a 100-year vision to make Windsor Street a better place to live in, to work in and to visit. And it's, I think it's in about its 15th year now, and we're making slowly. We believe in slow food and sort of fast food. So we've managed to create the garden spaces and got the shop and cafe.
0: And that's behind the coffee shop.
1: We've got a garden up the Grapes Community Food Garden is at the up the road in the grounds of back of an old pub which used to be the Grapes on Windsor Street. And the actual shop and cafe is built on what used to be council garages.
0: Okay.
1: They're quite close. It's only a couple of minutes.
0: Wouldn't the same street?
1: All on the same street,
0: yeah. Okay, So, from your point of view, how important is such organizations in terms of, you know, educating and improving people's life?
1: I don't know. I just think the work that Squash do and lots of community organisations is priceless, really. And to give people some sort of sense of belonging, be part of something, somewhere to be, somewhere to go, is really important. A lot of people feel isolated, and I think it's good. The best thing you can do is get people to come together and feel a part of something, or get to know each other better and feel, get more confidence.
0: Yeah, it is a good thing. So, roughly, like, do you know how many people would normally benefit out of Squash services, you know, per year?
1: Yeah, we have to do this for the funders. And I think last year, I think Becky said we there was about 3,000 people that we touched in some way or another. You know, each week we have about 20 people coming to the garden, and they garden, cook and eat together. And we also have a Soup It Forward campaign in a shop where people, if they come in a shop and they want to pay for a bowl of soup for someone else, they pay for it. And we get up to at least 20 people a week coming in and getting someone else. Yeah, for someone else. They pay soup for someone else, and someone can just come in and say, can have a Soup Forward, and So we're constantly trying to sort of help people to eat healthier food. All the food, I think 80 or 90% of the food in the cafe is organic, so it's
0: organic.
1: Really good organic food.
0: More healthy,
1: and
0: yeah.
1: Then we have quite a few things from the garden that we then make into teas and things like that. So it's, you know, locally grown as much as it can be.
0: So when you give us those figures for last year, do you see this is average, or are you seeing those numbers going up and down?
1: They're just going up all the time. I think
0: going up,
1: more
0: that's
1: people.
0: Good,
1: yeah,
0: good
1: we get
0: news,
1: more and
0: yeah.
1: more people coming in who really sort of. Need help with food or need to come together with other people.
0: That's a good thing. So with all those services and activities you provide, that will require lots of effort and financial support. Do you think the local or the related authorities and organizations supporting you enough to continue giving? Or you think there is much more can be done?
1: No, we definitely need, everything needs more funding. We definitely need more funding to help us do more work or cater for more people. The Becky and Claire, they're constantly fundraising towards to all different projects and overheads that we do. And we do a lot of fundraising towards other causes as well. So we'll always have some sort of charity or some cause. We do lots of events that we do. We're constantly raising funds for our Soup It Forward campaign, but also we always partner up with other charities or other organisations or needs.
0: That's a good thing to see other organisations helping with. Yeah.
1: Yeah.
0: So another good project at Squash, which is called the Kitchen Garden. Would you tell us more or give us more details about this great idea?
1: Yeah, so this is the Grapes Community Food Garden, which we started in the back of the Grapes pub in the old car park, and that was slowly developed. That's slowly developed since 2013. Yeah, so it's been going quite a while now, and it was a blank canvas when we first started, and it's a car park, so everything's like in raised beds. We put a polytunnel up, we had a solar dome put up, we've made a pizza oven, we've got a pond, we've got loads and loads of raised beds and containers with everything. We've got plum trees, pear trees, apple trees, raspberries, strawberries, Loads and loads of fruit and vegetables, and we meet there once a week, and people can come and garden or they can come and cook, and then we share a big meal together at this time of the year. We're harvesting as well, so we're harvesting all the things that we've got in the garden to then cook with, and we do a lot of seed saving as well. So for the library, we do loads of seed saving. So we're saving lots of seeds at the moment to then sort of plant next year. And we also do seed saves and seed swaps as well, where local growers can come along and swap and save seeds. And we're encouraging.
0: Oh, they could do that, swap seeds and all that.
1: Yeah, so we do it all the time. Each year we do it to encourage people to grow locally. If it's a locally grown seed, it's more resilient to that area and used to those conditions, so it grows better. So we're trying to encourage people, because everybody's told they have to buy seeds and it's a big rip-off, and you can save your own seeds.
0: It's a good thing indeed. So when you talk about different kind of seeds, is there something in particular that fits or suits this area or this side of the country? I mean, with the weather and, you know, being cold.
1: We grow everything that we grow, and then we've saved the seeds. So there's quite a science to seed saving. So certain seeds will cross-pollinate. So especially the brassicas, so a cabbage could cross-pollinate with broccoli.
0: Oh,
1: so
0: broccoli,
1: we sort of avoid certain ones that are that can be difficult. But things like tomatoes, peas, beans, that you can really save them really easily, because they pollinate themselves rather than cross-pollinate. And we save lots of flowers as well, because they're open pollinated. It's the way nature's naturally done it itself as well. So things do slightly change a little bit. But as long as you just think, I'm quite happy to grow a pea rather than it being a certain variety of pea, you're okay.
0: Yeah. So do you sometimes collaborate or work together with other charities or an organization, similar organization to your organization here in Liverpool?
1: Yeah, Windsor Street is a fantastic street. I think it's got over 20 different community organizations.
0: 20?
1: Yeah, based in Toxic TV, and there's some in Toxic Library. There's a few people in
0: and a Fire Fit.
1: And Fire Fit, and also in John Archer Hall as well. There's everything from community potters to dancers to all different sort of community organisations that do really good work in the community, and we've got a really good relationship with lots of people on Windsor Street.
0: What's the hard part of dealing or collaborate with other organisations?
1: What's the hard part? Everyone's so busy doing their own thing. I think it's hard. It's other organisations, I think everyone's really busy doing their own thing and having the time, especially
0: to put
1: the
0: program together or activities together.
1: We have in the past done things where everyone's been involved, and we're hoping to do that again in the future.
0: So allow me to ask this. So you are a role model and living example of difference making, and here in Liverpool. So we need advice from Jackie to our young audience.
1: What advice?
0: For our younger generation.
1: I'd say get out into nature. Go and sit under a tree. There's plenty of parks around here. And be kind to each other. But, that's what I'd say.
0: And stay away from the phones, smartphones. And
1: put your phone down. And you don't need your phones. Just go and look at something for more than 2 seconds, and you don't need to swipe.
0: Good advice. So a word of thank you, who you will direct it to?
1: Say that again, sorry.
0: A word of thank you, who would you say it to?
1: Who would I thank? I thank Mother Nature.
0: Oh, sounds good. If someone would like to help and provide, you know, support to your organization, what's the most urgent need for squash?
1: We're always seeking funding, so if anyone can would like to fund us or come and see what would be interested in working with them with, but also land as well. You know, if people have got land that they want to try and develop, or people who
0: land.
1: Have, you know, lots of people come to us for advice on what they could do with space they've got, and we just really like inspiring other people. I think inspiration's a great thing.
0: Good. What's the next plan or future goals for squash organization?
1: Well, we've got the 100-year street, which we're sort of like...
0: Which has started already.
1: Which has started already. It's quite a thing to, you know... We're looking at working with younger people as well, because we're all getting on. So if we're going to keep going for over 100 years, we need
0: some young people to come
1: and get involved as well.
0: Younger generation to come and help.
1: We're hoping that the younger generation will.
0: Speaking of which, do you think the younger generation are more motivated to help others?
1: It's very hard because when you're young, they're all trying to get work and get jobs, and it's, you know, and they're all blinded by the fact that that's the most important thing, is to make as much money as possible. Whereas I think that they're realizing that to do something that they really love. And they don't have to make a lot of money out of doing it. It's, you know, if you love a job, you never do a day of work, so they say. So it's hard for them. You know, it's so hard for young people nowadays it's a difficult time.
0: It is the sad reality, yeah. So if someone would like to contact or get in touch with Squash, what's the best way of doing that?
1: Best way is to go on the website or social media.
0: Which is?
1: And the website is squashliverpool.co.uk.
0: Okay.
1: And there's Instagram and various other social media platforms. But I think it's just at Squash I'm not sure the name. So I don't do social media, so I don't know what it is.
0: I'm not really good at this.
1: And just see what's going on. Just have a little website, look at all the things that we have done and what
0: all
1: we're
0: the activities
1: and
0: the
1: yeah,
0: whole
1: it's
0: team
1: got, it's
0: and
1: all on
0: that.
1: There, so they could have a little look and see that, and then get into touch through the information on there.
0: Okay.
1: Be the best thing.
0: So, any final word or message we'd like to announce here?
1: The garden's open. Anyone's welcome to come. I wouldn't want thousands of people to come, but everyone's welcome to come on a Wednesday between 10 and about 1 to garden and cook together. If anyone wants to just come down and see what goes on, come and see. We've always got lots of events on as well. We do, we sort of follow the Eightfold Year and do different
0: and
1: events.
0: And what's the opening time?
1: For the shop, the opening time is from 10 until 4, Wednesday to Sunday.
0: Wednesday to Sunday.
1: Yeah. And if they look at the website, or they can see all the different activities. So we do lots of events as well. We're sort of always doing events, solstice and equinoxes and things like that, going around with the seasons of the year. So there's always things on. Sometimes we do evening, open up in the evening and do things. And the space is also hireable for people's own sort of events and things like that.
0: Sides of the building.
1: Inside the building.
0: It's something to try, Steve. You should go give it a try there. So that will bring us to the end of this very enjoyable interview with the true local hero, Jackie Swanson, from Squash Organization on Wenzel Street, L8 Liverpool. Thank you very much and keep up the good job.
1: You're welcome. Thanks so much.
0: You see, that was easy.

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Don't forget to follow us on Liverpool Nation page on Facebook or on LCR website www.l-c-r.co.uk. Shukran, gracias, thank you very much. From me, Imad Hassan. Until next time, stay safe, stay on LCR FM.

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4: Hello, my name's Steve Farragher, and I'm here to explain to you all about the LCR Club 100. 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I realise £100 is a big ask, especially at the moment, but in reality this £100 equates to eating one Greg steak bake or drinking one Starbucks coffee a week. In return for being part of Club 100, you'll get a framed certificate, an LCR mug, and the chance to be a guest on our programme, Kenny Island Discs. But more importantly, you'll get a warm, fuzzy feeling that you or your organisation is contributing to a worthwhile community project. You can either make a one-off payment by Bax of £100 or set up a monthly standing order of only £8.34. Donations need to be made to Kensington Vision, which is all one word, Community Interest Company via the Co-op Bank. Our SOR code is 089299. That's 089299. And our bank account details are 65255654. That's 65255654. If you'd like four, that's 65255654. If you'd like more information or more details, then contact

Hi everyone, I'm Jo from Jobs Plus Toxteth. If you live in Liverpool late, you're out of work, thinking about a career change, or just need a bit of support, we are a local, friendly team who are here to help you with anything from CVs, job searching, applications, and interview practice. We also hold small community events to help people get out of the house, mix with their neighbours, and that helps them with stress and it eases loneliness. We've also got an amazing garden space and it looks beautiful this time of year with all the flowers in bloom and the Toxteth birds and the bees are loving it too. 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Plus, we've got guaranteed interviews with some of the biggest employers in the city. You can find us at 3 Kelvin Grove in Toxteth. It's just a short walk from Prince's Park gates. We're open Monday to Friday, 9 till 4:30. You don't need to struggle alone. 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

Hello, my name's Steve Farragher, and I'm here to explain to you all about the LCR Club 100. 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I realise £100 is a big ask, especially at the moment. But in reality, this £100 equates to eating one Greg steak bake or drinking one Starbucks coffee a week. In return for being part of Club 100, you'll get a framed certificate, an LCR mug, and the chance to be a guest on our programme, Kenny Island Discs. But more importantly, you'll get a warm, fuzzy feeling that you or your organisation is contributing to a worthwhile community project. You can either make a one-off payment by BACS of £100 or set up a monthly standing order of only £8.34. Donations need to be made to Kensington Vision, which is all one word, Community Interest Company via the Co-op Bank. Our sort code is 089299. That's 089299. And our bank account details are 65255654. That's 65255654. If you'd like more information or more details, then contact me, Steve Farragher, by emailing steve@l-c-r.co.uk. 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
1: Hi everyone, I'm Jo from Jobs Plus Toxteth. 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We've also got an amazing garden space and it looks beautiful this time of year with all the flowers in bloom and the Toxteth birds and the bees are loving it too. As well as all that, we can help you find training, connect you to real local opportunities. Plus, we've got guaranteed interviews with some of the biggest employers in the city. You can find us at 3 Kelvin Grove in Toxteth. It's just a short walk from Prince's Park Gates. We're open Monday to Friday, 9 till 4:30. You don't need to struggle alone. 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Or just search in Google Jobs Plus Toxteth and on social media. 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Hi everyone, I'm Jo from Jobs Plus Toxteth. If you live in Liverpool East, you're out of work, thinking about a career change, or just need a bit of support, we are a local, friendly team who are here to help you with anything from CVs, job searching, applications, and interview practice. 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We've also got an amazing garden space and it looks beautiful this time of year with all the flowers in bloom and the Toxteth birds and the bees are loving it too. As well as all that, we can help you find training, connect you to real local opportunities. 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You can find us at 3 Kelvin Grove in Toxteth. It's just a short walk from Prince's Park Gates. We're open Monday to Friday, 9 till 4:30. You don't need to struggle alone. 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So why not call us on 07 483 426 969. If you haven't got a pen, I'm going to say it again. 07 483 426 969. Or just search in Google Jobs Plus Toxteth and on social media. But don't forget, if you do get in touch, make sure you mention that you heard about us on Liverpool Community Radio.
2: Oh, I'm so glad school's done and you're ready to go with the boys a lot.
3: Yeah, and I'm so excited for it tonight, Jez. Are you?
2: Yeah, honestly, I really am. Lexi, are you coming tonight?
4: Well, what are you going on about? What's the Boise?
2: You really don't know what the Boise is?
4: Not the faintest idea.
2: Well, the Boise is Edge Hill Youth Club.
3: It used to be just for boys, but now it's for both genders.
2: Well, there's football,
3: art,
2: table tennis,
3: pool,
2: dancing machines,
3: and air hockey,
2: and lots more.
4: Wow, that's a lot of things. But who works there?
2: Lots of boss staff.
4: Well, how much is it to get in?
3: It's only £1 entry.
2: There's a tuck shop, which you don't need much for. It's all dead cheap.
4: Oh, really?
5: Shall we go then, Mummy?
4: Yeah, go on then. Let's go.
2: Come on, let's go.
6: Yeah!
7: Frank Griffith here. Come join me on my LCR show, The Jazz Cavern. Funky saxes, brooding brass, poppin' rhythmic figures, and sultry vocals. 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

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I realise £100 is a big ask, especially at the moment, but in reality this £100 equates to eating one Greg steak bake or drinking one Starbucks coffee a week. 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You can either make a one-off payment by BACS of £100 or set up a monthly standing order of only £8.34. Donations need to be made to Kensington Vision, which is all one word, Community Interest Company via the Co-op Bank. Our SOR code is 089299, that's 089299, and our bank account details are 65255654, that's 65255654. If you'd like more information or more details, then contact me, Steve Farragher, by emailing steve@l-c-r.co.uk, or you can even call into the LCR studio, 53 to 57 Holt Road, and you can also see what your donation is delivering to the community. Thanks very much for listening.

0: 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Good afternoon, good evening, good morning. You're listening to us. It is indeed Eddie Cross. Me and Matty Grimes with you till 2. Not on my own today, Alan's here. Hello.
1: Hello.
0: 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Yeah. 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If you haven't played Liverpool Community Radio from TuneIn, you will get an advert. Don't blame us, blame them. 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First hour, look at the papers. Second hour, of a guest, no guest. So you got us. You can get in touch with us in the studio, 077-6190-8063. The phone is up and running. Well, it was a minute ago. Well, it still is now, don't it? As I say, you can go through the social medias. We're at Facebook, Liverpool Community Radio, New Voice of the City. X, we're at LCRFM. TikTok and Instagram, we're on there. Just find us. I don't know the handles. As I say, look at the headlines on the front of the papers. Alan, what's on the front of yours?
1: I've got the I.
0: Okay.
1: And there are several headlines that serve their purpose in the fact that they beg to be looked at in detail afterwards. Firstly, we're being urged to take a shorter shower to save water during the drought that was declared yesterday.
0: Oh, right.
1: Drought has been declared in half of England as exceptionally serious. Dry spell continues. Households using water faster than nature can replenish it, as we've been warned by the Environment Agency.
0: Oh, no.
1: The public are urged to reduce water use with shorter showers, low-flow shower heads, and not pre-rinsing before using a dishwasher.
0: Fair enough.
1: So, put your stuff in the dishwasher and have it still come out dirty.
0: Well, I thought that's what dishwashers are there for, to wash them in mind.
1: Yeah.
0: Don't get me confused. I'm easily confused at the best of times.
1: I've got a very good dishwasher at home.
0: Easy.
1: It's me.
0: All right, carry on then. I wonder where you were going then.
1: Say another year of dry weather may trigger formal water rationing measures, experts advise. Growing wildfires could see all of Europe on fire by August, claims the EU emergency chief.
0: Okay.
1: So other things on here. Britain's loneliest dog has found his forever home. It's a greyhound and it's beautiful. Why a four-day week would cost you more than £135,000 in retirement? Being retired, I'm going to have a look at that.
0: Okay.
1: That's on page 43. And then in politics, Andy Burnham has signalled tax rises to pay for changes in social care.
0: Right.
1: 8 people you'll find in every WhatsApp group. Are you a lurker or a busybody?
0: Oh, I don't know.
1: And then the principal headline on here, the FIFA chief threatens a £75 cut to members' earnings if they reject his plans to sell off the World Cup. It sounds like it's going to be set up to be run by his son-in-law and Donald Trump's son-in-law.
0: Well, we shall see, we shall see. Is that it?
1: Actually, I was going to say, it actually makes Sepp Blatter look credible, doesn't it?
0: God. We've only been on, what, 8 minutes and you already dropped one. I've got the Echo of Friends of St. Paul's Square. Hello. Your chance to be a part of the Royal Albert Dock's 180th birthday celebrations. 180 years old. Wow. Almost as old as Steve. Couple of sports stories on the front. Reds open talks with PSG over France. Ace Barcola. That'll be interesting to find out. Hayden says he's aimed for double figures gold tally. Main headline in the front is BT Jobs Fury. They pull the plug on us. Protest angered us. Hundreds of roles at risk in telecoms firm plans to quit city. Yes, BT thinking of moving out of Liverpool. So, yeah, not good. Yeah. Not good.
1: A friend of mine just left there.
0: Looks like they got out at the right time.
1: Yeah, absolutely.
0: I don't know. We'll read out more about that. Between now and 2 o'clock. Yep. As well as that, yes, ladies and gentlemen, you know the script if you listen long enough. And if you do, God bless you. we play music from local artists as well. Kick off with this one from Banners and The Best View in Liverpool. Hello.

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5: 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New Daily Cross on me, Matthew Grams. I'm still over there.
6: Hello.
5: With you still too. Right, in we go then. Come on then.
6: Okay, so look at the side panel of the News Matrix for this Thursday. The quote of the day is from Peter McWilliams, who is an American writer who advocated the legalisation of cannabis. Quite a brave thing to do in America in those days. He died about 20 years ago.
5: Okay.
6: He said, to avoid situations in which you might make mistakes may be the biggest mistake of all.
5: Okay, fair enough. Yeah, that works.
6: In other words, in life, take a chance.
5: Yep.
6: So, happy birthday.
5: Oh, your birthday.
6: To the following today.
5: Go on.
6: Arnold Schwarzenegger.
5: He'll be back. Arnold, I think he's going to be pushing 77.
6: 79.
5: That was close.
6: Christopher Nolan, film director.
5: Oh, film director. 63.
6: 56.
5: Oops.
6: Sir James Anderson, Jimmy.
5: Jimmy Anderson, 42.
6: 44.
5: We're getting closer.
6: Lisa Kudrow.
5: Actress Lisa Kudrow, 46?
6: She'll like you.
5: Why?
6: She's 63.
5: Okay, fair enough. I don't know.
6: Okay, Baris Harmon, Harriet of that ilk.
5: Oh, good. Now you're asking. 58.
6: 76.
5: Okay, well, seems to be getting away with it today.
6: Mm-hmm. Tom Green, comedian.
5: Oh, 41.
6: 55. Okay. Kate Bush.
5: Ah, the running up that hill, Babushka woman herself.
6: Yeah.
5: Kate Bush. What are we looking at? Kate Bush. Gotta be 79.
6: Slay you. 68.
5: Oops. Oopsie.
6: I remember seeing her as a schoolgirl. In The Black Prince in Bexley.
5: Really? Was this before she was famous?
6: It was about the time she was writing. What was the
5: Wuthering Heights?
6: That's the one.
5: Not the book, the song. Oh, there you go.
6: I was actually looking at it. Might well be in the book. She's one of the people that looked old before her age.
5: Oh, you're such a charmer, you, aren't you?
6: Well, we try.
5: You're such a charmer.
6: We try to say the nicest things without causing that much upset.
5: You're such a charmer. I'm just saying you have to do some interviews.
6: You're just jealous.
5: Yeah, that's true. Anyway, right, okay.
6: Okay,
5: that's
6: so,
5: the birthday. So it's your birthday. Happy birthday.
6: And the last one I've got is Hilary Swank.
5: 52.
6: Yes, exactly.
5: Ish.
6: Was she the lady that... was the lady from MASH?
5: I don't know, mate. I really don't know.
6: Was it Hot Lips Hoolan?
5: I don't think so. No, because surely she'd be too young. Surely she'd be too dinger for that. It's from Cobra Kai, apparently. No, I mean, from what I can understand, no. In answer to your question.
6: Okay. So let's look at today's anniversaries.
5: Ah, yes.
6: Tuesday, the 30th of July, 1619.
5: Okay.
6: Virginia's House of Burgesses holds its first meeting at Jamestown, creating the first elective legislative assembly in English America. The body allowed colonists to participate in government and become an important foundation for later US democratic institutions.
5: Oh. There you go.
6: Okay.
5: Okay.
6: And later on I'll cover the list of the day because it makes me smile.
5: All right, you don't want to do the list now?
6: Ooh, let's do it now then.
5: All right, then give me a second. So you sprung it on me there, you see.
6: Nothing personal.
5: No, it's fine. Don't worry about it. It's fine.
6: We're still friends.
5: Yeah, you know me. I don't complain.
6: Yep.
5: Well, I do, but no one listens. Right, okay. Here's the music. Here's the list.
6: Okay, the list today is the most annoying habits at 30,000 feet. I don't mean seat hijacking either. Filming TikToks, painting nails, and doing aisle yoga. Some of the more modern in-flight habits, testing the patience of fellow airline passengers.
5: Ah.
6: A research from Booking.com found that just over two-thirds of Britons say they behave the same way on a plane as they would at home.
5: Oh.
6: But nearly half, that's 44%, of those interviewed think passengers are becoming too comfortable at 30,000 feet.
5: All right, then.
6: The most annoying passenger behaviours are...
5: Yes.
6: 7... Walking up and down the aisle to keep up with your daily step count or fitness goals.
5: Fair enough. Mm. You know, if you're on a long-haul flight...
6: You've got to keep moving.
5: Correct.
6: But the idea is to keep moving without annoying the people around you.
5: Yeah.
6: So...
5: That's a number 7.
6: 6, going barefoot.
5: Some people say that's quite good, going barefoot. But then that's when you get off the flight...
6: Trouble is your feet will swell up if you take your shoes and socks on the plane.
5: Okay. Even worse if your feet smell.
6: Yeah.
5: Anyway.
6: It's even worse if you're allergic to cheese, I suppose.
5: Moving swiftly on.
6: Yeah. 5, getting caught in somebody else's filming for social media.
5: Oh, it's not worse now, is there?
6: Yeah, last flight I went on, there was this 20-ish, typical Generation Z type. Kept leaning across me to photograph the flying surfaces on the plane.
5: Fantastic.
6: I think they just wanted to see if the moving bits were moved.
5: Where are we at? I'm lost here.
6: Filming social media content or TikToks during a flight.
5: Okay, we've just spoken about that. Number 3. Yeah.
6: 3, being leant over or have someone getting too close so they can take a picture or film out of the window.
5: Fair enough. Number 2?
6: 2 and 1 equal. Bring a strong smelling or smelly meal on board.
5: Oh, yeah.
6: Keep your gorgonzola at home, yeah.
5: That's the one. And what's tied with it?
6: Watching films or videos, listening to music without using your headphones.
5: Quite annoying.
6: Yeah.
5: There you go. Few things. By the way, Hilary Swank was in the movie Million Dollar Baby with Clint Eastwood, I've been informed by Tom and Joyce, our friends in Florida.
6: Excellent.
5: Thank you very much. Good morning to you too.
6: Yes.
5: Hope you are well.
6: Morning Tom, morning Joyce.
5: Also Tara and Tristan as well. They're there as well. So.
6: Tara and Tristan, so
5: Yeah. Alan said, can he stay when he comes over? Only joking. We're Swiss to music, which means one thing. We're going to do this day in music, believe it or not. Which is always good to do. All right, then, should we go back in time?
6: Yeah.
5: All right, let's do it then. 1954, we're off to the Hillbilly Hoedown. Strange. Slim Whitman, Billy Walker, Sugarfoot Collins, Sonny Harville, Tinker Fry, great names, Curly Harris, and a young Elvis Presley all appeared at the Hillbilly Hoedown in Overton Park Shell in Memphis, Tennessee. Elvis was so nervous he stood on the balls of his feet and shook his leg in time with the music. When he came off stage, he asked why people were yelling at him. Someone told him it was because he was shaking his leg, which with the baggy pleated pants, created a wild gyrating effect in time to the music. A bit like Alan in between the records here. 1955, Johnny Cash recorded his first version of Folsom Prison Blues. Cash was inspired to write the song after seeing the movie Inside the Walls of Folsom Prison from 1951 while serving in West Germany in the US Air Force at Bravia.
6: Mm-hmm.
5: Jump forward. Music went out of the Beatles. Yeah, right.
6: Not a chance.
5: No. 1966, the Beatles start a 5-week run of one in the US album charts with Yesterday and Today. That's what it says on the screen, but you think I've lost the plot completely. It was the group's 8th number one album. Issued only in the United States and Canada, the album is remembered primarily for the controversy surrounding its original cover image, the Butcher cover, which featured the band dressed in white schmucks and covered with decapitated baby dolls and pieces of meat. Oh, that's fair enough. Also in 1966, the Troggs start a 2-week run at number one on the US single charts with Wild Thing. There you go. The Beatles are back. 1968 this time. They closed the Apple boutique in London after 7 months of business, giving away all the stock to passers-by and Apple staff. That was handy. John Lennon's friend Peter Sharp managed the store, which was a financial disaster because theft was endemic and customers helped themselves to stock, as did staff members. Say no more. 1969, they're back again. They continued working on Abbey Road, recording overdubs of Come Together, Polythene Pam, She Came In Through the Bathroom Window, You Never Gave Me Your Money, Golden Slumbers and Carry That Weight. The Beatles began to assemble a medley that would make up the side two of the album. McCartney told the tape operator to discard Her Majesty, but the tape editor tucked it on the end of the tape about 20 seconds after the end of the end. So 20 seconds after the end of the end.
6: You almost said.
5: Hearing it like this, Paul decided to keep it, including the lengthy silence preceding it. And 1986, Variety magazine in America reported that RCA dropped John Denver from its roster after the release of a single, What Are We Making Weapons For? Variety said the song upset the record company's new owners, General Electric, one of the largest defense contractors in the US. And Stevie Winwood in 1988 started a 4-week run at number one in the US single charts with something you have with the soup. You have a roll with it. Ah, Gil. It reached number higher, number 53 in the UK. So there you go. A few things that happened this day in music, ladies and gentlemen. Well, it's all fun, mate.
6: Absolutely.
5: Yeah. I mean, you know, you can't get any more. You can't get any more fun than the facts we come out with. Well, you could, but you know, you'd have to find a different radio station. Anyway, we continue. We'll find some stories to talk about. Yeah. Main question is, will we make it till 2 o'clock? Will my voice hold out? I don't know. There's the Christians. An Ideal World. Liverpool Community Radio. Hello, how are you?

0: you ever get a chance to get their album, their debut album, have a listen to it. Absolutely fabulous. The Christian's Ideal World, Liverpool Community Radio, 106.7 FM. Hello, good morning, good afternoon, good evening. It is indeed Daily Quest. I'm your Matty Gaz with you till 2. Alan's here as well.
1: Hello.
0: Right into the pace we go. Now, look, I'll be honest with you, folks. We might be struggling here.
1: Thursdays
0: are always pretty low. And I've gone through the echo and there's not that many happy stories in there. Which is, you know. So we may play an interview at 1 o'clock. I've got to square it with the boss. I've got to go and speak to him.
1: Talking about the echo, I read Liam's article yesterday about things that really annoyed him when he was travelling on the train.
0: Grumpy old man syndrome.
1: Yeah, absolutely.
0: Yeah. Although Liam's not old. No. Well, you know. Anyway.
1: I wonder.
0: Just in case he's listening, you see.
1: His wife feels when she reads it.
0: I've no idea. Hopefully, more jazz hands isn't listening. Hi, Dave. Right. Go on.
1: So, I've got to look at the news matrix. So, lots of little small items here. Hackers have stolen contact details of government officials, school leaders and university staff in a cyber attack on the Department for Education, with 607,000 pieces of data reportedly taken. The DfE said the breach was quickly contained and the data protection risk to individuals was not high.
0: Okay. Morning, Tom and Joyce. They've just texted us in again. Said it's another hot one over here today. Thanks.
1: Yeah. It's cooler today.
0: It's not bad. It's a lot cooler over here. I think we got highs of about 18 over here.
1: More than that.
0: Well, no, that's according to my weather app. According to my weather app, we're at 18 degrees.
1: Makes me laugh because mine says it'll go up as high as 24.
0: Yeah, it says that. Well, mine says 19. Feels like 19 degrees, so there you go. Anyway, sorry, my apologies for interrupting you.
1: It's all right.
0: It's a pleasure.
1: Anyway, a Reform UK councillor has been charged under the Communications Act 2003 with posting a grossly offensive message about Nigerians in 2024. Northumberland police have said Glenn Gibbons, 66, of Sunderland City Council, is due to appear before South Tyneside Magistrates Court on the 21st of August. Some sad news.
0: Oh, no.
1: The Frames frontman and activist Glenn Hansard died in a motorcycle crash yesterday in Dublin. He was 56. The Irishman appeared in the film The Commitments and won an Oscar for Best Original Song for Falling Slowly in 2007. For the movie Once. He also took part in a variety of protest marches.
0: Oh, sad news, that.
1: Yep.
0: Sad news, that.
1: And we all know the expression, it's just not cricket.
0: Yes. Oh, is it Clicky Ponting?
1: Yes.
0: If you've not followed the stories, ladies and gentlemen, it's broke the last couple of days. It's basically a viral video of a game, amateur game, where the first slip or the guy standing closest to as the ball's gone past, convincing the umpire that the batsman had got a touch on it and giving him out. Yeah. I mean, there's been a lot of controversy regarding it. It's now in the hand. Obviously, an investigation's been launched, and this player has been told he's not playing for the foreseeable future.
1: Yeah.
0: Maybe even longer.
1: Yeah.
0: Yeah.
1: The story in here said a cricket club has suspended a player for the foreseeable future over a viral finger clicking scandal after a fielder allegedly used the technique to fool umpires into giving batsmen out caught behind. Footage of several such incidents has gone viral on social media, and Saltburn Cricket Club has said it's treating allegations of cheating very seriously.
0: Well, technically, it is cheating.
1: They've asked him to give, asked him to give a masterclass.
0: No, it's cheating. It is cheating when you think about it, because, you know, I don't play cricket. I watch it, but don't play it.
1: Yeah.
0: And you've umpired.
1: Yeah.
0: So I would ask you the question. You're 22 yards away.
1: Yep.
0: How do you know? If I'm where he was and I go, as the ball goes past.
1: I think you can answer the question about how would I know by pointing out the need in test matches and televised matches for a snickometer.
0: Yeah, but this is amateur. This is amateur.
1: So there are bound to be mistakes made.
0: Yes, absolutely.
1: For what it's worth,
0: yes,
1: there's a group of cricket umpires down south who had a group tie made, and it consisted of a walking stick, a pair of glasses, and a piece of paper. The piece of paper resembling blank spaces on a birth certificate.
0: Right.
1: But a walking stick and a pair of glasses.
0: Oh. Yeah. You mean it was fun?
1: It's supposed to be.
0: Okay.
1: But I felt sorry for them. I quite enjoy umpiring. It's just that, unlike sports like hockey and rugby, where if you breathe out of line, you're sent off. Soccer or football.
0: Don't you ever call that.
1: Yeah, the American game.
0: Yeah, don't
1: the
0: even.
1: American game.
0: Yeah, you called it the S word. Don't you dare.
1: That's what the Americans called it.
0: Yeah, I don't care.
1: To differentiate.
0: I don't care. I genuinely don't care.
1: Exactly.
0: We're not in America.
1: No.
0: Honestly.
1: Yeah. So anyway, suffice to say, cricket umpiring is definitely a labour of love, because it's not the fun it used to be.
0: There you go.
1: And apart from the various forms of the game, each have their own unique set of. They all have the same basic rules, but things like you're allowed one short pitch ball and over. Anything that goes down past the batsman's legs, behind the batsman's legs, is usually called a wide.
0: Okay.
1: Makes life very difficult.
0: Fair enough.
1: Because it's about trying to be consistent.
0: And that umpire wasn't being consistent, was he?
1: How often have we heard that?
0: Well, I don't know. Happy 180th birthday to the Royal Albert Dock. 180 today. It was opened by Prince Albert on July 30th, 1846. Ah, Alan remembers it well. He was there at the front. So this is a acclaimed Liverpool photographer, Mark McNulty, looks back through his archive of Royal Albert Dock pictures. He just doesn't see one of Liverpool's most recognisable landmarks. He sees nights out he'd forgotten, friends from his youth, culture milestones, and a city that's transformed before his eyes. Mm-hmm. Which it has. I mean, yeah. If you think back to what the dock was back in the early 80s, it was just abandoned. It was only in, I think, 87, 88, that it all started getting redeveloped, and the Tate Gallery opened, and ITV This Morning came from there. Mm-hmm. Mark is he's revisiting thousands of his photographs, resulting in a spectacular projection that will illuminate the Maritime Museum's facade throughout August.
1: Mm.
0: What's a facade?
1: Facade of
0: facade.
1: Fascia.
0: Oh, thank you. You mean the outside?
1: Yeah.
0: Thanks.
1: The face. Kind of gives it away.
0: Too many big words. Anyway, launching tonight and running from 9:45 to 11 p.m, his work will paint a cinematic history of the dock. For the Walton-born photographer, the commission has been much of a journey through his own memories, as it is celebrating one of the city's best-loved destinations. Mm. He went on to say that he used to photograph it when it was derelict, but not professionally. I was only an amateur photographer. One of those earliest photography visits came when Brookside was filming at the dock with TV presenter Paulie Yates. There's a blast from the past. Well, another memorable trip was when he rushed down after hearing 1980 singer Yaz. Yaz. Yeah. No, it wasn't Yazoo. Yazoo was a different group.
1: Okay.
0: Yaz was... If I play you Yaz's record, right, you'd know it, right? So what I'll do is... I just need to go into my other screen, because I have a lot of records, you see. If you listen to Builders Tea, you know why. Right, here it is. So if you want to pop your headphones on, Alan.
1: Yep.
0: Right, okay. You put your headphones on. There you go. Hell, dog. Oh, jeez. You're being more subtle.
1: Okay. Not really.
0: Ready?
1: Yeah.

0: She naturally has.
1: I like it.
0: Yeah. Please now, note, I could let it play.
1: Please note that. Please note, you played some music and I said, I like it.
0: I know.
1: I know it's a rarity.
0: Exactly. So, yeah, Yaz. Anyway, so that's who Yaz is. So he said that one of the simples... A photograph, he said, yeah, it's one of the simple photographs that's become one of his favourites. Taken in 1988, it shows his friend Louise walking across Hartley Bridge shortly after the dock opened. So he said, but back then, he said, the newly restored Albert Dock felt different from the bustling waterfront destination it's become today. And I agree with this because there were a few shops that were for tourists and the Tate, which was the key thing. Liverpool though had great galleries like the Walker, the Blue Coat, and the Open Eye Gallery, but the Tate, which opened in 1988. I think Prince Charles opened it, didn't he? Was such a big deal. He used to go and see all the exhibitions there. He did. There were little events every now and again, and he had a rough an exhibition of his early ray photography in one of the Albert Dock buildings. But these days, the place has come on leaps and bounds, which it has, because a lot of people live in the Albert Dock, and also, obviously, the shops. So over the decades, Mark has documented Liverpool's music scene, club culture, and some of the city's biggest cultural moments, many of which are unfolding against the backdrop of the dock. It says, looking back through tens of thousands of photos to curate the projection, he found himself rediscovering just how often the dock appeared in his work.
1: I was amazed that from the Albert Dock, I actually saw... it made me realise just how long I've lived up here, because I saw the John Lewis's and the Hilton being built.
0: Yeah, I remember. Well, there was the bus... Paradise Street bus station.
1: Yep.
0: Where Liverpool One is now.
1: Yep.
0: Obviously, it was the Moat House, which then was the Holiday Inn. You know, those were, you know, you walk down Paradise Street now, and if you're old enough, you sort of, you look and go, well, such and such was there. That was where the hotel was. That was where Radio Merseyside, where that type of thing.
1: And just outside John Lewis's, there's a, it's like a glassed over part of the, pedestrian walkway, you look down, you can see the original dock in there.
0: You can indeed. Well worth listening to. But anyway, I may as well read this as well. The Royal Albert Dock has teamed up with the Echo. Now, there's a combination you didn't expect. To ask the readers help in telling its fascinating history. Royal Albert Dock Liverpool is inviting the public to share their personal memories of the dock from the landmark opening Tate to a quiet Sunday brunches by the water through photographs. So maybe you've been the docks, maybe you've taken photos when you're out with the family, or you've thought, that's really nice, I'll take that, you know, that type of thing.
1: Do you remember Granada Men and Motors? Because that used to come from the Albert Dock, didn't it?
0: And that one, this morning used to come from the Albert Dock.
1: Yeah.
0: Richard and Judy.
1: They used to edit Granada Men and Motors.
0: Yeah, I mean, Granada did have a newsroom based up here, which, as you go into the Albert Dock... If you see the building directly opposite as you walk in...
1: Opposite the pump house.
0: Yeah, that was actually Granada TV's news base for Liverpool. Obviously, this morning was filmed in the dock itself.
1: Yep.
0: And the floating weather map. So anyway, the 180 most compelling submissions will be curated into a commemorative digital photo book and featured on the dock shores projection on the side of its inner quay. So, if you want to submit a photo... you can scan the QR code below, which is there in the paper, if you've got a paper. If you haven't, just send them an email.
1: Yeah.
0: The prize includes, now there's a prize for this, ladies and gentlemen.
1: Mm-hmm.
0: It's all good. Includes overnight hotel stay for two, that's two.
1: Mm-hmm.
0: Dinner, entry to an attraction, dinner for two at the Marais, up to the value of £50, so watch what you eat.
1: Mm-hmm.
0: A goodie bag plus VIP access to the Royal Albert Dock's 180th anniversary finale celebrations in September.
1: So I've got photographs. Do you remember when the Giants were going around Liverpool?
0: Yes.
1: I've actually got some photographs of the Giants there at Albert Dock.
0: Oh, okay. Have you?
1: Yeah, because one was put on a barge overnight.
0: I'll give you the QR code. You can scan it and enter it now. Also, a couple of other things that's going on. Are we allowed to enter? Tonight, 7:30, is the debut, first night of the... tonight, 7:30, is the debut, first night of The Importance of Being Earnest. That's Oscar Wilde's play.

0: yourself a piece of paper, folks, because if you want to go, it's a pretty long email, pretty long website address. 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Did you get that? Shall I read it again?
1: Yes.
0: 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Or just turn up on the door, see the light you in. Tickets are £10 for adults, £5 for concessions. Well worth going along to. And also, Kenny Fields All Day takes place on the 9th of August. Free food, crafts, workshops, music stalls, performance and more. It's happening at 12 and 5 at the Kensington Field Association, or Kenny Fields Community Centre, on Hall Lane, 24 Hall Lane, actually to be precise, L78TQ, if you'll have to stick down your sat nav as well. Get yourself down there, it's going to be a lot of fun. Anything?
1: I always thought that Kenny Fields was in Jubilee Drive.
0: Oh, no.
1: They moved?
0: Yeah, I mean, they've always been on Hall Lane. Kensington Field Community Association has always been Hall Lane.
1: Next to the library and just on the side.
0: That's the one?
1: Yeah. Mm. I didn't realise that was called Hall Lane.
0: Yeah, that's it, Hall Lane.
1: Okay.
0: Yeah, you used to have traffic going up there because there used to be a filter road up to Edge Lane. And you know. You do.
1: Yeah.
0: Hall Lane was very busy.
1: You've got to say that you'll always learn something in listening to this station.
0: That is true. I have to admit that. You will learn something. Don't ask me what, but you'll learn something.
1: How not to do it.
0: that's probably it, mate, yeah.
1: Good at that.
0: Yeah, that's we'll go with that. Yeah. We'll go with that, mate.
1: So, found a couple more bits in here.
0: Okay, go on then.
1: Italy's parliament has passed a law that could lead to thousands of prisoners with drug or alcohol addictions serving sentences at home to undergo rehab treatment. The move is aimed at easing prison overcrowding, with Italian prisons running at 140% capacity, one of the highest in the European Union.
0: Ooh.
1: And we think we've got a problem.
0: That's true. Yeah. That's true. Also, as well, Liverpool John Lennon Airport is one of the most punctual in the UK, according to new data.
1: Mm-hmm.
0: Yeah. Family holiday specialists at Lapland Famil analyse figures for the first quarter of 2026 and limited the comparison of 12 airports that each handled at least 1 million terminal passengers during that time. The definition of on time is arriving at or departing the airport gate within 15 minutes of scheduled time. Liverpool and Newcastle airports best at joint best results. Paul Staples, airport operations director for Liverpool John Lennon Airport, said, "We're delighted once again to top the UK airport on-time performance table." Well done.
1: Mm-hmm.
0: Well done.
1: Wait till it becomes full of capacity and then watch it disappear.
0: God, come on. It's not that bad.
1: I can't think of it. I think it's quite underused in terms of its capacity.
0: Yeah, it is actually, you're right. Mm. But it's still a great little airport.
1: I do like the fact that it combines sort of commercial and private airspace.
0: Yeah, absolutely.
1: It must make it easy for FSG to get in, doesn't it?
0: Just you to drag it down to a football level. Honestly.
1: But you quite often see their Cessna coming in.
0: Can you now?
1: Yeah.
0: Okay, if you say so, mate, I don't go.
1: Boring idiots that watches Skytracker.
0: I honestly don't know. I never watch it. Anyway, we'll play some music, and then we'll decide what we're doing. This is Ian Prowse. Playing Liverpool very soon with Pelé, I think, soon on Amsterdam. This is I Did It For Love on Liverpool Community Radio. Hello.

0: That's Ian Prowse and I did it for Love Liverpool coming to Radio 106.7 FM New Daily Cross. I mean, Matty Grounds, Alan Stubbs over there.
1: Hello.
0: Right, what we're going to do is we're just going to say goodbye, play an interview out, because I'll be honest with you, folks, I sort of don't feel me best, and I feel a little bit yucky, and really there's not much in the paper, so we'll play something else, and I will, you know,
1: yeah,
0: be back. Steve's here tomorrow, but yeah, it's just one of those when you think, can I carry on? And you go, no. Alan, thank you very much indeed for your company. Anytime, I mean, there's nothing in the papers anyway. I mean, it's pretty light on the paper. So what we'll do is I'll play out an interview. I think we'll go with... What are we going to go with? I don't know. I don't know what to go with.
1: Daniels?
0: No. Done Pauline's Kenny Island already. I think what we'll do is we'll play out an interview I did with Don King, who... we had a good chat with. So what we'll do, because only simply because it goes into the end of the show. So thank you for your company. Show's be at 6:10 tomorrow morning as well. Play a couple of adverts and then we're back with Dominic King. Thanks for your company. Steve's here tomorrow, and from me now, we'll see you soon. Bye,
1: take care.

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1: 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It is the New Daily Croissant. Me, Matthew Rams, Alan Stubbs over there.
2: Hello.
1: Brom's over here. Delighted to be joined by this gentleman, local journalist now. Started in 2005 at The Echo after coming over from the MEN, has a degree in history. He's an NTCJ journalist, now racing correspondent for the Daily Mail. Dominic King, hello, Dom.
3: Hello there.
1: How are you, mate?
3: Very well. Thank you.
1: Thank you for coming in first.
3: Thank you for the invitation. I'm absolutely delighted to be here with you all today.
1: Sounds like we're holding them hostage. You will say these words. Right, so come on, Dom. Where's it start then? Where's the local lad? Where does Dominic King's journey begin?
3: Really very easy. My mum and dad's house is on Melwood Drive. It's about 250 yards up from Crown Road. Family of Liverpool supporters. I wanted to play for Liverpool as soon as I realised I had two left feet. I was never going to do that, and so I thought the next best thing would be writing about them.
1: Yeah. So how did you get into journalism then? Was it something you wanted to do from an early age? Because, as I say, you didn't live that far from Melwood. You could see it. Was it?
3: Yeah, I was. Well, we used to get the paper delivered every morning, and I was just. I used to sit with my dad, and I was fascinated with it all, reading the reports from the night before. And it just always hooked me. I loved it. Then I had a paper round and, delivering the echoes. And, before I even went out on the round, I'd make sure I'd read every paper cover to cover. And then I just thought, well, this is what I want to do.
1: Yeah, so you went to uni, obviously. You went to Manchester.
3: I went to Liverpool Hope. I did 4 years there. And then I did my NCTJ in Preston.
1: Yeah.
3: Just over 20 odd years ago now. So
1: he's only 23.
3: Yeah, well, exactly. Yeah. Thank you for pointing that out.
1: It's okay. It's a pleasure, Dom.
3: Basically, when I knew what I wanted to do, all anybody ever used to say to me was, you need experience. You need.
1: Absolutely.
4: Yeah.
3: You need something to show for it. So I used to write into the Football Echo to try and get my name to have something. Yeah. Kept a little scrapbook, and then while I was in my first year at uni, I wrote to all the newspapers in the Northwest looking for work experience, and the only ones who replied were the Manchester Evening News. Yeah. I went for one day and ended up staying for 7 years.
1: That's what I mean. So when you went there, when you walked in, obviously you'd love journalism. Did it sort of strike you when you walked in and went, wow, this is it now, I've arrived? Even though you said, you're there for just work experience.
3: Yeah, do you know what? I can remember the day as clear as anything. I got the half five train in the morning from Lime Street to be in Manchester for seven. I was told I had to be in for 7 o'clock because that's when the paper was being put together. I remember walking through how still and quiet Manchester City Centre was. I was walking from Oxford Road Station down to Deansgate. First thing I did was I walked into the office and I got brought up, and the old boss, Peter Spencer, said, here you go. Gave us the big TN. He said, it's 7 bags, fill it up and come back in. And I just loved the absolute, the atmosphere and the camaraderie of that desk and the people, the journalists who were working there at the time. You were just absolutely in awe of them, and it was just the most amazing place to learn your trade. And the thing about it was, that day in particular, so Man City were in League One at that time, and went over to see Joe Royal as the manager, and I remember, like, you know, being around footballers and getting, it was, you know, I ended up doing like a little two paragraph story for the Sporting Brief, but I couldn't believe it, like, you know, like this is what it's about, really. So
1: and of course you spent there for a few years, and then you ended up our local publication, Liverpool Echo. How did that journey end up over there?
3: So not a lot of people will know this. I actually went for a job. There was a job advertised in the old trade magazine. It was for a sub-editor at the Echo. And I was tossing things in my mind, thinking about coming back to work in the city. Seeing that, thought about it, because I'd had little dealings with the Echo. Like, so I'd worked at the Post and whatever, and I thought, well, let's see what that brings. And I actually never got it. And James Pearce got it instead. Genuinely. Yeah, James Pearce got that job. But then I got a phone call when Scott McLeod, who was doing the job, the Everton job, he was leaving to go to Everton, and I got a phone call from John Thompson, who's the editor. Mm. And he said, I think there's a job that you might be better suited to if you want to apply for it.
1: Yeah.
3: So I applied for it, and...
1: You got it.
3: Yeah.
1: So back, what was that,
3: 2005.
1: And, you know, as I said, your mum only lives
3: 250
1: yards from Melwood. You were going into Melwood. You started in the office?
3: No, so I started, I had 4 years covering Everton.
1: Oh, of course,
3: I did 4 years with Everton. And, you know, honestly, it was brilliant. To see how hungry David Moyes was, and the players that he was recruiting at the time, and the relationship that ended up having with Bill Kenwright, it was just a fabulous place to work. Loads of great people there, and I don't know whether some people have an idea of who I support and whatever, and they all think a Liverpool fan writing about Everton, it can't be done, but the sort of feeling that I have for the club, for the people that are new there, for me mates and whatever. Yeah. And when I seen things going wrong, I don't want to see people suffering and being in angst with it all. I want the city to be thriving. I want both clubs to be thriving. That's what it's all about, really. And those 4 years of seeing David firsthand, trying to drag a club forward, was a privilege to be there. Because, you know, me and Chris and Tony Barrett... and James as well, we were probably the last of I think they maybe have it in Newcastle still, but we were the last of the sort of dying breed in terms of having the potential to go to the training ground every morning and get a story that day for that day's edition. You know, you'd turn up at the training ground at 8 o'clock and you'd have till 9:30 to get something. You know, and sometimes they didn't want to talk to you, sometimes it was you know, the hard conversations, but it really sort of toughened you up and made you think. And it was a brilliant job, brilliant place to work.
1: And also as well, nowadays there's a lot more to go through. Back then it was a case of you got to know, you know, the press officers anyway, but you got to know them and they knew you, so they know if you or James is coming along, they know, oh well, we've got an interview with such and such lined up, you can do that. You know, nowadays you've got to go through about three or four different layers.
3: But there was the other thing about it. It was both clubs had this. It was a grown up approach to everything, in terms of they knew you were coming down every day. The press office knew you were coming down every day, and if you were writing anything, or if you'd written anything controversial, or, you know, not close to the bone, but, you know, if you weren't afraid to sort of pull any punches, you had to face someone the next day. Mm. So, and I've always said this to young kids who are coming into the profession now. Whenever you write something, you have got to be able to have the courage about yourself to say it to that person's face if you see them.
1: Yeah.
3: Because there's no point writing it and then saying, well, I didn't mean it. You've got to say, well, no, I meant this.
2: So
3: it then becomes, you know, the players respect you because you're there all the time. Mm. They trust you because you see things that might go on and you don't report it. And that's how they know you can... That's how you build your relationship up. And as I said, it's a grown-up environment, and it really has changed over the last few years, where, you know, there's so many walls put in front of you between you and players. But I will always, no matter how long I stay in this job, want to be familiar with the people who are influencing things on a pitch or on a race course, yeah, or yeah, whatever, because they're the ones who matter.
2: Something that made me laugh was, I used to work over in Birkenhead, and my boss was a mentor to John Barnes.
3: Right, okay.
2: A business mentor.
3: Right.
2: And he knew the square root of nothing about football.
3: Right.
2: And I point out the irony of Alan Stubbs, a Gillingham supporter, stood in a lift with John Barnes. Barnes, he looked at me and he just laughs, clicked around the back of the head and carried on laughing and, what's going on, kind of thing.
1: But as you say, you make that relationship with the press team. But when you did go to Melwood and, you know, you arrived, yeah, and, you know, was it one of those where, the young Don was, yeah, like, yeah, oh, my God, I'm actually inside the train complex? Because, as I say, your mum didn't live too far from it, and you sort of, you're seeing every morning. But to actually be inside, yeah, and being, like, the reception or, you know, like, I don't know, the other press room.
3: No, it was. So I was, so Rafa was the manager at the time. Tony had left to go to the Times. Chris had gone before him. Tony Barrett had gone to work with the Times. Chris had gone a couple of years earlier to work with the News of the World, and I succeeded Tony. So Rafa was the manager. And I remember it was a Friday afternoon, and we were waiting downstairs, and he called us up to the office. And you can, from the old manager's office, you could see into St. Paul's School. Mm. And now I can remember being in St. Paul's School in summer in the summer term, when the players were coming back for pre-season training, and we used to shout them on the old bus when they used to get the bus there back to Anfield. And it was quite surreal that, like, you've gone from there and all of a sudden you're up here.
1: You're actually there, and to be in there.
3: And there's also, as well, I mean, obviously the media landscape changes and one thing another, but writing, being the Liverpool reporter of the Liverpool Echo, or being the Everton reporter of the Liverpool Echo, to have your name on the back page for when you're informing the city and what the city thinks of football, there's no greater privilege.
1: Yeah, absolutely. Mm. Especially with transfer deadline days. I mean, I bet you've had some fun up there waiting. I mean, we've said about a transfer deadline day is chaos, and I sometimes feel for Vinny, who is absolutely professional. But, I mean, when you're standing there doing nothing or there's nothing happening, how bad was it on transfer day up there? I mean,
3: No. So it depends. I mean, we would only go to a training ground in sort of extreme circumstances, in case you wanted to get a bit of colour to inform a piece. But the one deadline day that will always stick in my mind forevermore was the one when Everton signed Marouane Fellaini, because that lasted until like 2:30 in the morning. You'd started at 7:00 the previous morning. We were still going till 2:30 the following morning, with phone calls and making sure things were over the line, and the details that you were sort of picking up through the day when Bill Bill Kenwright ringing me up about 9:30 on that night, and he said, I've just got David a private jet to go over to Brussels to meet Fellaini. I was like, what? And he met him, and they got the deal done they got the deal sheet in, and they got the deal done like literally in the nick of time.
1: Yeah, that's the thing, isn't it? But as you say, but I mean, covering the games as well, both at Anfield and Goodison, Goodison press box is not the largest for people like my good self. It is a bit tight. It was a bit tight.
3: Well, the things with the press boxes was they were sort of living monuments to a time gone by, because they were all just designed for when there was phones and people were bringing copy through and whatever, and the advent of the laptop. They never moved with the laptops or, you know, the expanse of the media, the amount of media I'm talking about in terms of who were covering games. But, do you know, we were at the new stadium. Me and Paul Joyce were at the new stadium for the Roma game a couple of weeks ago. And we looked at each other in the first minute. And it was really different because there was a guy who used to sit behind us and he'd shout, "Come on, the Blues." Every single game for 20 years, I'd hear him saying that.
1: Yeah.
3: "Come on, the Blues." And we looked around and there's no one behind you now. And it's, you know, you have to move on in life. Yeah. Things move on, but the little traditions that you've grown up with and you'd sort of not take for granted, isn't the word, but you just assume will be there forever. And then when they're not, it hits you.
1: Yeah, I mean, it is a working environment, but you journos are together. You're a funny bunch, aren't you? Leave the laptop uncovered and away you go. Sitting Mr. James Pearce.
3: So, Jamesy is... I think the world of Jamesy, but I'm not sure that he'd ever say the same about me. I used to have him demented. So he used to, when we were working together in the Echo, so the way the desks were set up, I was one side, Tony Barrett was opposite me, James was here. This was just after Chris had left. And James, God bless him, used to leave his phone out every now and again. So I'd get his phone. And because he was talking about his mates from back home in Bath, so I'd go through his phone, find one of them, and I'd be sending the message and saying, "Hi mate, just wanted to tell you that I really love you." Send it, delete the message, leave the phone back. And then next thing, James would come back from picking his breakfast up, and his mate would ring him and say, "You okay, mate? What was that message about?" Me and Barrett would be absolutely creased up. but he never ever learned about what. What we were up to when we used to go away on pre-season tours. Now James has got a fabulous Twitter following.
1: Yes, he has.
3: And but he never used to lock his laptop. So when he used to walk off, I used to get on his Twitter and be like, there was one I did when we were in Australia. I can remember I said, "By heck, it's cold tonight. I've got the pink leg warmers on. I've just left the bin." he got retweeted about 200,000 times. And he just, "What's he done now?"
1: Has anyone ever done it to you, Dom?
3: No, I'm far too.
1: I asked that because I asked Ian Doyle that. And Doyle said that, no, no one's ever done it to me. And I was like, "Have you done it to anyone?" He went, "I may have done." But he wasn't putting himself in it. But, yeah. I mean... You know, you'd done the Echo, then you moved on to the Daily Mail,
3: yeah.
1: And obviously Northern Football correspondent there. So yeah. you were all over.
3: Yeah.
1: And recently you've gone into the sport. We were having the debate about this, weren't we, Bronwyn? Yeah.
4: Were we?
1: I call it the Sport of Kings. It's called the Sport of Kings, but you said Sport of Kings could be chess.
2: Chess.
1: Could be. But racing, you've become the racing correspondent.
3: Yes.
1: For a lad who likes his racing,
3: yeah.
1: How good's that? To go into that sphere.
3: Right.
1: How have you been accepted by the training community?
3: I couldn't say anything higher about it. It's just amazing. The access that you get, the equivalent, the best way I could explain it is this: it's like having a pass and standing on the 18-yard box at Wembley when Mo Salah's taking a penalty.
1: Fair enough.
3: That's as close as you get to it. I mean, I was. The first year I did the Breeders' Cup in November 2023, I was basically stood on the winning line as Ryan Moore had whipped round the inside on August Rodan to win the Breeders' Cup turf. And I seen as well for Frankie Dettori when he won that night on In Spiral, and he knew 50 yards out that he'd won, and he was celebrating before he'd even got past the horse in front. But it's those little
1: moments
3: that you're sort of privy to that you would... never normally see that's it. And yeah, it's a fabulous job.
1: That's what I mean. But when you think about it, you know, young Dominic would never thought of being over for the Breeders' Cup. Yesterday you're at Dover. You know, you go to the big, you know, Roy Lascar. I mean, that morning suit, that's impressive. How much did that cost? Or did you rent?
3: John Monk down on thingy. John Monk off his band, like, Liverpool. Yeah, London Road. Yeah, he's been there for years, and you have to give him a mention. Yeah, he never lets me down. Never.
1: Because if you follow Dom on social media, he normally, in Roy Lascar, he's doing a lot of posts, and he's in his morning suits. And I'm watching him going, how the heck's he getting around here? Because
3: I don't know whether people believe this or not, but I also have this feeling as well when I've covered golf and you're behind the ropes and you're sort of 20 yards away from Rory McIlroy while he's taking a shot. Yeah. I do feel I have imposter syndrome.
2: Yeah, what am I doing here?
3: Yeah. And it's, you actually can't sort of comprehend the proximity you are to things happening. It's different with football because there's that level of distance from where you are in a press box down to on the pitch. Yes, you feel absolutely blessed to be there for the Champions League finals and whatever.
1: Course, yeah.
3: It is an unbelievable privilege, but this is even more acute if you understand being that close to them as it's happening, and you do sort of wonder how you get there and whether you know.
1: Yeah. But it shows the hard work, though, that you put in way back, after Manchester even used the Echo, that the Mail noticed, or you went for the job of the Mail, and they seen that, you had the talent to do this, and, especially with your love of racing. It seemed to be the obvious thing for you to take over the racing. But did they approach you, or did you say, go, I could do that?
3: They approached me.
1: They approached you. Yeah. They sort of said, do you fancy doing it?
3: Yeah. I came in as to work alongside Marcus Townend, who was the racing correspondent for 20 plus years. I'd taken over from Colin McKenzie, and I was hugely blessed to sort of work with Marcus. But the whole, people might wonder how I ended up with racing, but I always loved it. Always, like, before I was going to the match, we'd always go and have a little bet on a Saturday afternoon. There was a few of us. And when the first day that I walked into the Evening News, the assistant sports editor at the time, he was getting off on half a day to go to Haydock. And there was a horse called Sunny Bay running. And I mentioned it to him. I said, have you got the racing post? He said, yeah, I'm going to Haydock. And I said, make sure Sunny Bay wins. And he looked at me and he went, how do you know about that? I said, I love me racing. Yeah. He went, really? He said, yeah. So he started talking to me. Seeing that I knew a little bit about him and whatnot. So he was actually the reason, his name's Steve McHugh, he was the reason that I ended up being able to get into the actual Manchester Evening News with a byline, because he used to say to me, come in of a Tuesday, go through the entries for a Saturday, look at the big race, phone a trainer, ask him about the horse and, see what we can do, get a line. And he said, we'll use that as a preview, and then all of a sudden you start building your portfolio up, and
1: that's the thing.
3: That was it.
1: As a local lad as well, covering the Grand National the last few years. Yeah. I mean, if you have not social media as well, you and Ed Chamberlain, it could be a good double act here, for TV. I mean, I know Ed's on TV. I mean, you know, you two when you get together, I don't know.
3: Ed's brilliant to work with. Ed is. I knew from. What Jamie Carragher told me about him working with him on Monday Night Football, that he's a genius in terms of how smooth he is in terms of broadcasting and doing things off the cuff. And he really is. He's just an incredible guy to know. But me personally, the absolute pride again of a feel of having the responsibility to write about the National.
1: Yeah.
3: I mean, seen it develop over 25 years, and I think you'd all agree.
1: Yeah,
3: the city feels different when it's here, isn't it?
1: Yeah, absolutely. Yeah. Well, you see the scrum at the end, especially in the winners in circle. And I've always noticed there's a sort of set priority, because you'll have ITV, then Racing UK, and obviously BBC will do their piece, BBC Fire Live, and then you lot are just milling around, and you just see your phones flying in. Is it a case of just like, is it etiquette, or is it just like, get in there?
3: It's the same in football. It's like you wouldn't necessarily see it sometimes, but that's just like the same as a mix zone. It's because just how it's done in. There's a bit more order to it when you're at a football match or on a golf course or a cricket event or whatever. There's a bit more structure to it, but people will always be around microphones. You never know what's going to be said.
1: What Dom's saying is, when you go to a press conference, and I've spoken about this before, up at the AXA, there is a set routine where you have Sky, you have PLP, then you've got Mike from Radio Merseyside, and you've got James and Chris and that. And the rule is, Vinny gets the first three questions, then PLP get two, and then Radio Merseyside get a couple, and then it'll be Karl Mark and PLP. And then it'll go to James or Chris or yourself if you're covering it. But then what they don't know is, at the end, once that's done, there is a breakout session for the dailies. They're still doing that.
3: Yeah.
1: So those who are the written journalists like Chris and Dom and so on and so forth will go out and speak to Arne in a different room, won't you?
3: Yeah. And the reason behind that is that sometimes you can speak to a manager and it's a little less informal. He knows you can ask questions in a different way in terms of the. By that I mean, you can maybe stumble on your words or like I'm doing now.
2: Rephrase
3: things and. Qualify things as you're talking to them, and then they can tell you things that it's like, look, don't say that for the time being. Yeah. There'll be a time to write that, maybe not at this minute and whatever. And you can also clear the air. Sometimes the manager might want 5 minutes with you to say, listen, I've read that, I didn't agree with that. You know, we had that with managers down the years plenty of times.
1: That's what I mean.
2: I must confess, I'm not a great lover of broadcast journalism because it always seems so formatized.
3: Yeah, yeah.
2: And it just comes across as being totally unnatural.
3: Right. Do you know what? There's a total different dynamic.
2: Yeah.
3: To a phone being put in front of you or anything that's recording you.
2: Yeah.
3: That you're subconsciously you're thinking different and watching every kind of word you say. But so I learned this with David Moyes. When I first started off with him, I'd always have my dictaphone to make sure I had everything right. And then after like 3-4 weeks of doing it, I thought I'm just going to go do shorthand here. Because when you're writing something down, you can put it by your chest and you can see you're not writing something.
2: Yeah.
1: Unless you understand shorthand.
3: No, I mean, you physically stop writing. He knows that he's talking to you then privately.
2: My dad started off life in the Air Force as a navigator.
3: Right.
2: And he was navigator for 16 years until he discovered he was colorblind.
3: Right.
2: And he ended up driving a mahogany bomber in Whitehall. And mahogany bomber desk.
1: All right, thanks.
2: But he used to go to things like court martials and investigations into plane crashes and what have you. Those were in the days when they were flying Devil and Mosquitoes, still as a frontline plane, and they were very difficult to fly.
3: Right.
2: And a lot of people flew them into the ground.
3: Right, okay.
2: And my dad would go and make notes, but in the end, he was writing in Pitman. Or he was writing in Greg, and his party piece was to take the BBC News and do Greg left hand, Pittman right hand.
1: Clever. Clever.
3: That is amazing.
2: And nauseating, I promise you.
1: I was going to say as well, when you've been a fan of football, you know, how difficult is it to stay neutral in the press box if a last minute winner goes in?
3: It isn't.
1: Now, I know you still cover the game, but also you are a fan, you do go, you know, you go to the game. How hard is it in the press box if there's a last minute winner?
3: No, it isn't.
1: Isn't it? So no, you're just like,
3: you're there working, you're there first and foremost. And who you support has absolutely nothing to do with how you cover the game. Mm-hmm. And you also have to remember as well, there will be people who've come from different parts of the country to cover that game who won't care about the team scoring the thingy, and there's a team scoring a last minute winner.
1: Yeah,
3: they don't want to be disrupted by somebody jumping around and things like that. You wouldn't do it. It's just not the thing you do.
1: Yeah. That's what I mean. But there are some. I've seen some of the foreign journalists who, you know, if they've scored, they're up, and you think to yourself, you know, that's not the etiquette for the press box. No. They're up there giving it the big, you know.
3: And I'll tell you. The best example of it is England at a World Cup or England at the European Championships. Nobody celebrates there, and you would think the vast majority in the press box would be wanting England to win.
1: Yeah.
3: Mm. Nobody does it. You don't do it. You don't do it. You're there to work.
1: That's what I mean. Yeah.
4: And I suppose as well, when someone scores like a last-minute goal, even if it's against your team and your team has then lost, you will then know as a journalist, like, well, regardless, this is great for the journalism.
3: Yeah, yeah. Well, that's exactly right. The first thing that comes into your mind is the story.
4: Mm.
3: It's the story's happening in front of you, and you've got to explain that story. Yeah. And if it happens in the last minute, you've often only got 5 minutes yourself to turn your whole story, the whole tone of your story around. So you haven't got any time to be...
2: I was a tremor at the weekend.
3: Right. What's the score? Forgive
2: Tramie,
3: me.
2: Tramie won, Gillingham won, and Gillingham scored in the 90th
1: minute. He's a Gillingham fan.
2: Thank God I'm not a journalist.
1: No, well, but that's the thing. You know, when you've got to file your copy, how long do you have there when you do cover a game? How long have you got at the end of a game? Because I assume there's deadlines.
3: So there is, yeah. So say a game kicks off at 7:45, you've got to file by 9:30. Yeah. You've basically got to file on the whistle. And if a goal happens at 9:25,
1: that is
3: time to not panic, because you're used to doing it over years. But the first time it hits you, you're just like, oh my God, what do we do now?
1: Yeah.
3: You just have to react with it. You have to go with it. And then you have second edition now to refine, get it better, get things in order. And then obviously with the things are always fluid with the internet, so you can even go back again and change what you want then.
1: One of the stories I noticed this morning you wrote about this, and we'll talk about it. We don't talk about sport much or racing, but this blackout that's coming.
3: Yeah.
1: Now, this stems from Rachel Reeves, doesn't it? With she is saying something about attacks that's going to, or she wants to put attacks on.
3: Yeah. So essentially, there's been a think tank that has suggested that if you raise the tax on profits from gambling, they could fill a $3.2 billion black hole. Forgive me if that's not quite right, but that's essentially it.
1: Yeah.
3: Mm. Now, bookmakers currently play 15% on the profits they make from horse racing gambling.
2: Mm.
3: It's 21% from slot machines, casinos, and such like. The indication is that Rachel Reeves is thinking of raising it from 15% to 21% for horse racing. Now, the impact on that would be colossal in terms of bookmakers, what they think about, how they think about sponsoring, because, you know, there's huge amounts of bookmaker sponsorship in racing. If they start withdrawing their backing, that means there's less horses, it means there's less good racing, then means there's less... the impact all the way down to the people who are in the yards every morning losing their job. And that's what sometimes I don't think people fully understand. What you'll see a horse running on a Saturday afternoon, but the hours of work that it's taken to get that horse there, and the love, because there's a lot of people, the vast majority I would say in the industry, are doing it because they love the horse.
1: Yeah,
3: and they love being in around them. It is a labour of love. The rewards for the people who work in the stables aren't great. The hours are thankless.
2: Yeah.
3: And to think they would be the ones that would suffer is appalling.
2: You tend to think that, you know, I'm not a great lover of racing.
3: Mm.
2: I think I've been to three meetings in my life.
3: Right.
2: One was at Huntington because I used to live opposite.
3: Yeah.
2: I lived at Brampton. RF Brampton, here we overlook the racetrack.
3: Right.
2: You got RF Witten one side and the race course the other side. And you hear people talking about it. You think, even as a kid, I was thinking, you know, the economics of this are fairly marginal.
3: Yeah.
2: So you're going to take, you're talking about taking 6 or 7% out of it.
3: Yeah.
2: You know, it just scares you thinking about it.
3: Yeah. I personally, I would be surprised. No, I wouldn't be surprised. That's the wrong word to use. But racing should have a big ally in it, because Sir Keir Starmer's wife, Lady Victoria, is a huge racing fan.
2: Mm.
3: She will know.
2: Yeah.
3: She will know about the implications of things. Also, people don't appreciate in terms of what racing brings into the economy each year. You know, let's use Liverpool as an example.
1: Yeah.
3: When the Grand Nationals on.
1: Yeah.
3: Yes, we talk about the football teams and what the football teams do for us financially. Racing is just as important for that weekend in particularly.
1: Let's go back. I mean, if you think about it, back in the 80s, excuse me, you know, the Grand National may not have existed. I think it was about a year from going out of existence, wasn't it?
3: I mean, and
1: it was saved, and it's grown over the years. But you sort of think to yourself, if we'd have lost the Grand National in the racing game and in Liverpool, what would that have done to the sport and to Liverpool as a whole?
2: It's the local economy.
3: Well, yeah. I mean, it was around the time that Red Rum came on the scene and transformed things, but that wasn't long before the talk about managed decline.
1: Exactly. And that was it. And it was on the verge of, I think,
2: St. Martel.
1: No, I think it was it Lord Sefton who owned it.
3: Yeah.
1: They owned it, and they were talking about management declining it and decline. You know, and I think it was a campaign. I think John McCurrick was involved in it. And he sort of, with others, showed that the Grand National could be there for future generations. And it showed that, you know, every year it just grows from strength to strength to strength. And the amount of, also the coverage it gets from journalists like yourself, like everyone, you know, it's like everyone en masse comes up to Liverpool for those 3 days.
3: Yeah. It's huge, and it's absolutely the love for it within the racing industry in terms of the trainers love it, because they see it as a, I won't say holiday, but it's a break from the Cheltenham's a pressure cooker. The intensity on them every year. I think Cheltenham's become too big, actually.
1: In terms
3: of the how much it dominates the agenda. But so when they come up here, it's a little bit less pressure, definitely more fun. They notice it in terms of the feeling around the course, and it's the people at Aintree have done an incredible job. Dick and White, who's there.
2: We had the clerk of the course.
3: Yeah, Suleika.
2: And I learned more in the 45 minutes they were with us. Matty and I, we've been friends for 20-odd years.
1: Something like that.
2: And Matty had always talked about racing, and you take an interest because he's a mate.
3: Yeah.
2: And I was like, where the hell did that come from?
1: I blame my dad for that. So I'm just putting that out there on record. He's not listening, so I can say it. Suleika came in, and the way she explained it. Yeah. And then a couple of, I think it was about 12 months later, we had the incident with the protesters. But it's funny enough, because we talked about, you know, how would you deal with it, and so on and so forth. And said there were plans in place to deal with it. And when it happened, I was like, wow, you know, were we predicting the future? But racing's gonna be here, and a lot of the trainers as well with this blackout are behind as well, because I'd read in the stories a couple of the big trainers who said they'll.
3: When I was in Deauville yesterday, I spoke to John Gosden and Sir Mark Prescott about it, and they both were emphatic in the backing for it. The government needs to understand what is brought in.
1: Yeah.
4: It's a difficult thing, because the gambling industry obviously funds a lot of sport, and a lot of sport companies are throughout it, but equally it is, you know, there are huge profit turnovers in the gambling industry that come from, in some cases, exploiting people and things. So it's...
3: That's a fair point, but...
4: Yeah.
3: What I would say as well, and I noticed this in France yesterday, they actually had cabins on course showing people how to have a bet.
1: Right.
3: Now, there's a very different attitude in terms of, again, talking about being grown up. There's a very grown up attitude in terms of, like, look, you can have this much. It's like, you know, it shouldn't be looked at as, like, you're doing something shady or whatever. People can have a bet if they want to have a bet. It's not against the rules. It's not against thingy. I totally agree with you on. I think the slot machines and things like that are absolutely disgusting.
1: They're fixed odds betting terminals.
3: And I've seen people in years gone by, the same as, like, used to work in a pub and see people coming in and standing in front of slot,
1: the old-fashioned
3: fruit machines, just putting pound after, passing you £20, can I have £20 coins? And you've got to do it because you're behind the bar, they're not doing anything, but you're watching them just bang, bang, bang, putting pounds in.
1: Yeah.
3: You know, they're the evil. They're the sort of...
1: Yeah. absolutely.
3: They're the evil.
2: One thing I've got to ask you about, and probably ask afterwards.
1: Easy.
2: Talk me through the Perry Mutuel Bennington.
1: Oh, now you're asking.
2: I've placed one bet on a horse in my life, and that was for my boss when I was working with him.
3: Yeah.
2: I was 20, and it was for the Preed Lark, and there's this horse called Star Appeal that won it at 119-1.
3: Right.
2: Where the hell does that kind of odds come from?
3: Yeah, do you know what? I don't know how the Parry Mutuel... I'll be genuinely honest. I don't know how the Parry Mutuel works. It used to confuse me when they used to do coupling with the two horses being the same colours. One would maybe be a pacemaker, and the pacemaker would have the same odds as the hot favourites. Yeah. Like, how was that? I never really understood it. So unfortunately, I'm not going to be able to enlighten you.
1: He's clever, but he's not that clever. Yeah. Moving away from that now, so we were talking off here. Young Mr. King is due his GCSE results. Does he want to go down the same route as his dad, or does he just like, forget it, I ain't going down your route, mate?
3: I don't know. Do you know what? The three boys, I've got three boys. They'll all find their own way. They'll all have their own hopes and dreams, and I'd never sort of force mine upon them. It's up for them to forge their own lives. They are fascinated about it.
1: Yeah.
3: The landscape. You know what? The landscape has completely changed from when I
1: was
3: their age, and I was watching. You know, the news is breaking from everywhere now.
1: Yeah.
3: And,
1: you know, absolutely.
3: It's so hard. You know, to get yourself a reputation that you can. You know, maybe some people trust you or whatever. That's the hardest part.
1: Yeah, I've noticed a lot of people on social media, when you or Paul or James or Doily always put stuff out, it's like, yeah, it's gospel. They've said it. Dom said it. And you go, yeah, Dom, you're right, Dom's put it out. So obviously Dom knows something. Joycey knows something. James knows something. Doily knows something. Because you're all in that situation where... You get, I think Ian explained it to us when we interviewed him. You get like an hour before it's announced, don't you? You sort of get told, sort of like an hour and a half, that this is happening.
3: Yeah.
1: So you can have your story and ready to go.
3: Yeah. But let me use Paul as an example, though. This is years, you know, I'll go back to talking, all the people that you've named there worked at the Echo. And I'll go back to what I said about the responsibility you feel of being at the Post or being at the Echo and telling a city that hangs on everywhere about its football clubs.
1: Yeah.
3: The responsibility that you have to have stories right. Mm-hmm. Don't mislead people. Don't ever.
1: Yeah.
3: If you wanted, you know, I could go and get 100,000 retweets now. I could say Liverpool are going to sign Alexander Isak this afternoon.
1: Disclaimer.
3: I wouldn't do that because I wouldn't never, ever, ever put anything out, one that I haven't checked with two or three different people.
1: Yeah.
3: Now, I sort of know the power the words carry, whether it's mine, whether it's whoever. You have to be absolutely convinced and sure about what you're writing. So that is one thing that's changed now. There's too many accounts on social media that'll just put things out without checking. But you said about, like, Doily mentioning about the hour before that you get a chance to sort of put things together.
1: Yeah.
3: The process actually goes back a long time before that. I mean, Joycey wouldn't have written anything about Florian Wirtz in the summer.
1: Unless
3: he was absolutely sure. That wouldn't have come from Liverpool.
1: You would have got the usual, no, we're not commenting on that at all.
3: But, you know, equally... did say yes, he's somebody
1: we're interested in that we
3: admire. So, but you know, then Paul makes the decision to sort of go with it.
1: And
3: again, you know, Paul's an unbelievable journalist.
1: He is
3: absolutely unbelievable journalist.
1: Modest.
3: Yeah,
1: he's modest. I mean, you know, you give him some praise, he's like, I'll just do my job. It's a bit like you and everyone else. You know,
3: but you know, we are all just doing a job. Yeah. We are just doing a job. We're providing information for you now. You know, I'll go back to again. Sorry to
1: sorry. Right, no, don't.
3: The Echo. I'm working in this city. I know what this city means to people. I know what the stock that we have in the value of news. Yeah. I know what the clubs mean. Mm. yeah, what you're telling people, you have to be right with it.
1: Yeah, mm-hmm. Absolutely. Because you can't, and also as well, what you're taught, excuse me, is journalism as well. It's the law. You can't say something that it's not true, because straight away,
3: you know what?
1: Yeah. You'd open up to you know, libel or something and so forth. You, as a journalist, you're taught that in law, aren't you?
3: It's brilliant that you've brought that up, Matty, because O'Shane Murphy early in the summer.
1: Yeah.
3: He had a car crash on the 27th of April.
1: Yes.
3: I knew about it. I'd been told by three different people. I'd had it stood up. But as soon as the police had arrested him, but not charged him,
1: yeah,
3: you cannot do anything. You cannot do anything mm. once there's legal proceedings.
1: Exactly, yeah.
3: So you have to wait and wait. And then you're seeing all kinds of people saying, oh, you know, the kowtowing to him, that, you know, it's they're looking after him and there's this, that, and the other. Not a bit of it. I went through, there was things. The day that he got charged and he was going up to his case had been put before the magistrates, I'd had something written and I was on with our legal department and they said, you can't say that.
1: Yeah.
3: And I was like, but it's out there. And the way they explained it to me was this: you know it, he knows it, the people within his sport know it. However, if this case goes from the magistrates to the Crown Court, which it potentially could have,
1: yeah, it could have done,
3: and
1: yeah,
3: he goes in front of a jury, there's 12 people on there,
1: yeah,
3: who don't know, who may not know anything about, yeah, racing. If they all of a sudden look at the Daily Mail or Mail Online, yeah, and see that I've written something, we've prejudiced that we're in trouble. How, yeah, can we do, yeah, that?
1: Exactly. And that's the thing. A lot of people don't understand that the law, and I know because, yeah, our Michael has done, you know, the journalism, but also, yeah, the law. The law's there to, you know, you've got to be careful, as Dom said, you've got to be careful what you say, because, I mean, Dom's lucky because he's got the Mail legal team there who are going over it saying, yeah, you can say that, can't say that, can't say that. But if you were to publish that without their say-so, straight away, once that goes into the sphere, you've left yourself wide open to O'Shane or the racing authorities going, we can't say that.
3: Yeah, yeah, yeah, absolutely. And these people have high-powered,
1: yeah, lawyers,
3: legal teams,
1: yeah,
3: behind them who are checking every single word every single day.
1: Yeah, exactly.
2: You hit the nail on the head where I can draw the distinction between written journalism and broadcast journalism. Yeah. Too much broadcast journalism comes out as news and comment, but there's a very grey area between the, yeah, news and the comment.
3: Yeah.
2: But it's one of the things I really like about I really love about written journalism is that it's news.
3: Yeah.
1: Yeah.
2: I may make fun of it. God,
1: yeah,
2: make
1: damn
2: fun
1: right
2: of
1: you make fun of it.
4: On this show, yeah.
1: On this show we do. I mean, now we're not banned from St. Paul's Square, yeah, I'll never. So what's this week? Obviously this week, York, the Ebor Festival, you're, yeah, going up to York. And what's the future for Dom King then? I mean, are we gonna see you teaming up with Ed Chamberlain on ITV Race and kick Ollie off? No, don't kick Ollie off.
3: Oh, I don't know about that. Listen, I'm very blessed to have the job that I've got.
1: Yeah,
3: I'm very. I never take it for granted for a single second.
2: Yeah.
3: You know, there will come a point in the future when I can't go to Deauville for a day or, yeah, things like that. Can't go to Anfield. So for the time being, I am,
1: yeah,
3: very, very lucky to be doing, and, you know, hopefully some people enjoy it. Some people.
1: If everyone, yeah, enjoyed everything, I'm not being funny, would be a very boring country.
3: So if it's saying, hopefully some people read it, hopefully some people, you know,
1: yeah,
3: take it on board.
1: But that's the thing, when you've got people like yourself out there who, you know, especially for the racing industry, you know, with what we spoke about before, they want someone who'll campaign for it. I know the Racing Post do as well, but in the tabloid, so to speak, someone like you who writes the pieces that you write, you're getting it out there to the public. Some people might not read the Racing Post because it's a bit too technical.
3: Yeah, yeah.
1: Whereas yourself, you break it down and sort of say, well, this is how it is, in layman's terms.
3: Well, that's the one thing that I wanted to do. And I, and this is absolutely nothing about people who work alongside or whatever. I have my own style.
1: Yes.
3: I wanted to write about it in a way that was that could be read by someone who didn't necessarily have an interest in racing, but we could read one of my pieces and go, all right, yeah, I get that, yeah. That was just my approach.
2: Yeah,
1: and it's an approach that's worked over the years because, as I say, so, I mean, obviously, you're still covering football in the Northwest, Manchester United, Man City, Liverpool.
3: Yeah.
1: What do you think? Right, I'm going to ask you this question. The Everton press box, the new one, it's pretty good. What do you reckon the Liverpool one?
3: Liverpool's press box?
1: Yeah. Is it better than it was?
3: Oh, it's unbelievable. It's unbelievable. It's
1: more space.
3: I'd go as far as to say they're all Tottenham's the best one in the country.
1: Yeah.
3: And I say that because of the proximity you've got to it. Everton, you're further back. Everton's an unbelievable view. Everton's an incredible stadium. What an unbelievable job they've done on that. And what a asset it's going to be to the city in years to come. I say Liverpool and Tottenham are the best in the Premier League because of their proximity to the pitch, the surrounds that you can, the people that you can see, you can get to, in terms of it's been really, really well thought out.
1: Yeah, and what the press rooms like at the race courses?
3: Really, really well thought out.
1: Yeah, and what the press rooms like at the race courses? I know Aintree's not too bad.
3: Some are fabulous.

0: newspapers and daily journalism being around.
1: There will always be journalism. It's just how it changes. Obviously, I think I'm not telling anybody anything that they don't know in terms of the actual paper being produced, is the sales are dwindling.
2: Yeah.
1: But the demand for news has never been more huge. And we've been talking about this a lot recently in work. A good story, it doesn't matter whether it's on an app page, whether it's on a web page, whether it's on a podcast, whether it's in a paper. If you're telling people something new and they're listening to it or reading it, that's what it's always been about.
0: That's it. Dom, it's been an absolute pleasure having you in. Thank you so much for coming in. I know you're a busy man, obviously. You flew in from Dobiel last night.
1: Yeah, I went there and back in the day.
0: was it like Dom's here quick, everybody? Yeah.
1: No, but thanks very much for having me in.
0: Oh, no, Dom, honestly, it's been an absolute pleasure. The show will be repeated tonight at 6:10, 6 tomorrow morning and over the weekend if you want to hear Dominic again. I'm sure he'll make an appearance on his social media or ITB Racing on June the Evil.
1: Yeah, I'll be there somewhere.
0: You'll see him floating around the back with his phone. Alan, thank you very much.
3: Thank you, man.
0: Bronwyn, thank you very much.
4: Thank you.
0: Back from Edinburgh.
4: Yeah.
0: You enjoy yourself?
4: Yeah.
0: She actually, quick story, she got ID'd. Even though she doesn't look old enough.
4: Yeah. I was with my parents, and my mum told the guy, she's 26. She is 26. My mum saying this to this guy, and he was like, no.
0: Yeah. See, you can't have a baby.
1: Just take that.
0: Baby faces.
5: Be grateful.
0: Alan, thank you very much. Bronwyn, thank you very much. Dom, thanks very much. It's been a pleasure. We'll leave with Joseph Locking. Goodbye from us. We'll see you soon. Bye-bye.
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4: 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We're open Monday to Friday, 9 till 4:30. 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
1: 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If you'd like more information or more details,

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